0: and procedures, their relationship, the contractual relationship with Amazon.
1: Experts say the plane appeared to remain airborne well down the runway before landing. Fuel prices hit a record high for Labor Day weekend.
2: The average price of regular gas was $4.14 a gallon heading into the holiday, nearly a dollar higher than last year and well above the Labor Day weekend record of $3.82 from 2012, according to AAA. Here's Philadelphia drivers Nicole Collins and Sam Serng Sambunsong.
3: Because gas has been so expensive, we have been staying home more.
4: What we're paying today is expensive. Everybody wants to pay less.
2: Prices surged after the U.S. and Israel attacked Iran in February, affecting crude oil traffic through the Strait of Hormuz. Diesel prices are at their own all-time record of $5.85 a gallon. I'm Julie Walker.
1: Lebanon's health ministry says Israel's Air Force carried out two strikes early Monday on a southern Lebanese village, killing at least 9 people, including children. The ministry says one of the strikes hit a building, killing 11 people and wounding 8. A U.S. brokered truce between Israel and Hezbollah has been repeatedly violated. This is SRN.
5: The love of God is an ongoing love which never ceases. It's like a river which never runs dry. God never gets tired of loving us. One of the great illustrations in nature is rain falling onto the earth, which runs into small streams, which run into larger ones, which run into small rivers, which run into larger ones, which run into the ocean. This water evaporates and comes down in the form of rain, and the process begins all over again. Another process, which is even more spectacular, is snow, which covers the mountains. Not only is it beautiful on mountain peaks, but they are storage facilities which slowly melt during the summer and also flow into streams and rivers, and that process begins all over again. It keeps going all the time. Farmers and ranchers need God's water for their crops and animals, and according to Genesis, planting and reaping will not cease. This is Rod Bieber with, well, Seed Time and Harvest.
1: Our news. A new poll measures evangelism within the church.
6: It comes from Lifeway Research, and it finds that the average Protestant pastor reports about 18 new commitments to Christ within his congregation over the past 12 months. Overall, however, new commitments have declined over the past decade. Lifeway also reports that most pastors and most church members are actively trying to spread the gospel, with many seeking friendships with unsaved people as a way to reach them. Michael Harrington reporting.
1: Anti-Semitism is on the rise in Spain. The country's Jewish umbrella organization reports anti-Semitic incidents increased by about 15% last year. The Federation of Jewish Communities of Spain says 221 incidents were reported in 2025 in a country that is home to some 70,000 Jews. In fact, anti-Semitism is up all around the world, and some of the worst attacks have taken place in Western Europe. This is SRN News. New demographic numbers point to a major advantage for the South and a potential boost for the region's pro-growth policies. Correspondent Ken Lorman reports.
7: America's future workforce is increasingly Southern, while the Northeast, Midwest, and West Coast show fewer high school graduates and fewer teenagers. Low-tax, lower-regulation southern states are home to a growing share of the nation's young people. Supporters say the trend validates President Trump's economic message that jobs, families, and opportunity are moving toward Republican-led states. Ken Lorman reporting.
1: In other news, a former New York politician who spent considerable time at Ground Zero in the aftermath of 9/11 reveals he is suffering from toxic exposure to the chemicals that remained in the air. More details at srnnews.com. From Washington, I'm...
8: Hear Jesus' words from John chapter 10. I am the good shepherd. The good shepherd lays down his life for the sheep. The hired hand is not the shepherd who owns the sheep. So when he sees the wolf coming, he abandons the sheep and runs away. I am the good shepherd. I know my sheep, and my sheep know me. Words for Life from John 10, verses 11 through 14.
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10: 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Hello, everyone. This is Fred Kinsey of The Voice of Prophecy. How's your Monday going so far? I hope you're looking forward to the week ahead and that we can be of some help in giving a positive spin to whatever comes your way. If you were with us last week, you know we began a study of Jesus' great parables, and we're continuing all this week and next with that. Today's message is titled, You Don't Get What You Pay For. In the book Craddock Stories, master storyteller Fred Craddock shares a powerful story about his father. Let me read just a little bit of it to you. My mother took us to church and Sunday school, Fred writes. My father didn't go. Sometimes the preacher would call, and my father would say, I know what the church wants. Church doesn't care about me. Church wants another name, another pledge, another name, another pledge. That's what he always said. One time, he didn't say it. He was in the veterans hospital, and he was down to 73 pounds. They'd taken out his throat and said, It's too late. I flew in to see him. He couldn't speak and couldn't eat. I looked around the room, potted plants and cut flowers on all the windowsills. A stack of cards 20 inches deep beside his bed. All of them from the church. He could not speak, so he took out a Kleenex box and wrote on the side of it a line from Shakespeare. In this harsh world, draw your breath in pain to tell my story. I said, What is your story, Daddy? And he wrote, I was wrong. Three simple words, and yet perhaps the hardest words to write or say. I was wrong. Wrong about what, Daddy Craddock? Wrong about the church. If the church doesn't care, why are all these flowers here, and why are all the cards? You know what, friend? I love that story because it reassures me that somewhere on this planet, there really is a church that understands God's grace. That in God's kingdom, you don't get what you pay for. Because if they'd given Fred's father just exactly what he deserved, the room would have been empty and barren. But because the little church understood the meaning of grace, that you don't get what you pay for in God's kingdom, they were able to minister even to one who had spurned their love. When you stop to think about it, who on this earth really does deserve it? Who on this earth deserves the gift of life? Is there anything we can do in order to earn this privilege? Is there anything we can do that would make us worthy of eternal life? I think that's the question that Jesus is challenging us with in this parable that we're looking at today, found in Matthew 20. Here's how it begins. Jesus said, For the kingdom of heaven is like a landowner who went out early in the morning to hire laborers for his vineyard. After agreeing with the laborers for the usual daily wage, he sent them out into his vineyard. Let's put the story in its context. It comes shortly after Jesus had rebuked his disciples for sending the little children away. He said, Let the little children come to me, and do not stop them, for it is to such as these that the kingdom of heaven belongs. Matthew 19, verse 14. And having said that, he laid his hands on them and blessed them. Aha! We're already starting to get a clue as to what this parable is teaching, aren't we? If even little children are worthy to be part of the kingdom of heaven, then the way to get into the kingdom can't be through a lifetime of hard labor, can it? The next person to come to Jesus after he had blessed the little children is a wealthy young man with a question. What good deed must I do to have eternal life? He asks. And you probably remember that after instructing him to keep the commandments, Jesus gave him a very difficult assignment. If you wish to be perfect, he said, go, sell your possessions, and give the money to the poor, and you will have treasure in heaven. Then, come, follow me. Jesus' message to this man is essentially, if you want to be part of my kingdom, then take it seriously. Come work in the vineyard with me. But the young man is unwilling to do that. Verse 22 tells us that, when this young man heard this word, he went away grieving, for he had many possessions. And after the wealthy young man went away, Jesus said, Truly I tell you, it will be hard for a rich person to enter the kingdom of heaven. That's in verse 23. The disciples were astonished at this and asked how anyone could possibly get into the kingdom then. And Jesus responded, For mortals it is impossible, but for God all things are possible.
11: It is at this point that Peter approaches Jesus with another question about rewards in the kingdom of heaven. What will those of us who have left everything to follow you receive as a reward, he wants to know. And Jesus reassures him that everyone who has left houses or brothers or sisters or father or mother or children or fields for my name's sake will receive 100-fold and will inherit eternal life. That's reassuring. But then Jesus adds this little kicker in verse 30. But many who are first will be last, and the last will be first. And then he goes on to tell the story that we're studying today. In the story, a landowner goes into the marketplace looking for people to work in his vineyard. He hires a batch of laborers early in the morning, agreeing to pay a daily's wages to them. Then he finds more workers at 9 in the morning and hires them, then hires more at noon, more at 3 o'clock, and then at 5 o'clock in the evening, he hires yet another batch. The first group put in a grueling 12-hour day out in the hot sun, but they're glad for the work and the promised wages. But now comes the surprise in Jesus' story. Remember, just before he started the story, Jesus had warned Peter that the first would be last and the last would be first in the kingdom. Now the landowner begins to put that into practice. He calls those who have labored for the shortest time to get their pay first, and the last called are the first paid. Those who worked all day can't help but notice the delight on the faces of the men who only worked 1 hour. And it must not have taken them long to discover that these one-hour workers had received a full day's wages for their labor. Wow, what a generous landowner! You know, if I had been there, I'd have been doing the math in my head very quickly. If these guys got a full day's wages for 1 hour's work, then surely this generous landlord is going to pay all the rest of us that worked all day very, very well. And suddenly that blue scarf my wife has been eyeing in the market begins to seem within my reach. And I begin to visualize just how happy she'll be when I come home. While lost in my reverie, I don't notice how much the other workers get paid, but when my time with the paymaster comes, my heart sinks right down to my toes. He's only handed me a day's wages. There must be some mistake. Maybe he doesn't realize that I was the one who had worked all day long. I look around for the landowner. Sir, I say tentatively when I can catch his eye, didn't you realize I was one of them that worked all day out in the hot sun? Yes, he replies. Then, is there a problem, he asks. Well, the people who worked only in the evening in the cool of the day for only an hour, they got a whole day's wages. Is that a problem, he asks. Well, I just thought that you would pay those of us who worked all day more than you paid them. I don't understand, the landowner replies. What's the problem? Didn't you agree to work for the usual day's wages? Yes, but... Then take what's yours and get out of here, he says. If you've got a problem with me being generous, that's your problem, not mine. And so ends Jesus' story of the laborers in the vineyard. Justice has not been done in the strictest sense. You would expect those who worked longer to get paid more. But in reality, there is one wage for all. There's not one level of heaven for those who devote their entire lives to serving the Savior, and another level for those who squeak in just under the wire like the thief on the cross. The rewards are the same for everyone, because the same gracious God is handing out the rewards to everyone. In an economy founded on grace, you really don't get what you pay for. You get something better. How is it with you, friend? Are you one of those who has been trying to earn God's favor, putting in hours of labor in the hot sun of the day, hoping he will notice and reward you? Well, don't give up, and don't despair. God loves you and appreciates your work in his vineyard. But what if you're one of those who hasn't yet accepted the call of God and gone into his vineyard to labor? Don't you despair either. There's still a place for you in the kingdom. Even if you're the last one in the door, you'll be right up there with the first ones like Peter and James and John, who joined Jesus at the beginning of his ministry. Friend, I want to be there with all those children of God. And frankly, I don't care if I'm first or last. I just want to be there when that roll call sounds up yonder. Don't you?
12: I certainly do, Fred. I've been singing that song about when the roll is called up yonder for as long as I can remember. Thanks for taking us through another of Jesus' parables and drawing out lessons that make it relevant to the way we live today, even if we don't spend our time picking grapes. The parables of Jesus have a way of resonating with our lives wherever we are. I hope you're enjoying our series on these great stories as much as I am. There's always something new we can learn by taking a fresh look at any portion of the Bible. And even though these stories may seem well-worn and familiar, applying them to our lives as we live them today can make them fresh and new again. That's true of so much of what we read in the Bible. The words may have been written thousands of years ago, but their lessons are still important to us. That's why we here at Voice of Prophecy are always encouraging people to get involved in personal Bible study. We do everything we can to make that convenient and easy. Each of our programs, of course, focuses on a Bible passage, but we encourage you to dig in deeper and study on your own as well. That's what the Discover Bible School is all about. 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You'll find that there are lessons available in a multitude of different languages there. Thanks so much for joining us for our program today. Join us each day this week as we continue our studies of the great stories that Jesus told. This is Connie Jeffrey reminding you that God really does love

I don't know if you've heard the news reports about what's going on at the Large Hadron Collider in Switzerland. But I know I had to look up the word hadron in a dictionary to try to get a picture of what this huge donut-shaped machine is doing. What's happening is that scientists are sending protons and other subatomic particles hurtling around a 17-mile-long racetrack at millions of miles an hour and letting them smack into each other. Kind of reminds me of what I used to do with my toy cars when I was a boy. But when tiny things collide at that speed, it releases a lot of energy. In fact, the New York Times speculated that these collisions may even lead to a discovery of new laws of nature. It made me think of the huge amount of energy God invested when he sent his son to Earth to collide with Satan and with sin. That collision also led to the revelation of a powerful law, salvation by grace. John's gospel reminds us, the law indeed was given through Moses. Grace and truth came through Jesus Christ. John 1:17. For the Voice of Prophecy and the Seventh-day Adventist Church, this is Fred Kinsey.

0: This is Max McLean. To stand firm against the evil one, what will we need? 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Stand firm then, with the belt of truth buckled around your waist, with the breastplate of righteousness in place, and with your feet fitted with the readiness that comes from the gospel of peace. In addition to all this, take up the shield of faith, with which you can extinguish all the flaming arrows of the evil one. Take the helmet of salvation and the sword of the Spirit, which is the Word of God, and pray in the Spirit on all occasions with all kinds of prayers and requests. With this in mind, be alert and always keep on praying for all the saints. From Ephesians 6. Listen to the Bible. It's great for the soul.
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3: 2,000 years ago, this was a thriving fishing village. Five of the fishermen that lived here left this village, turned the world upside down, and changed the course of human history. One of them was a very angry young man. He and his brother were called the Sons of Thunder. But something happened that turned his life around and changed him forever. He ended up writing five books of the Bible. Four of them are even named after him. That's more than anyone else. And he's referred to more than 30 times in the Bible. His name was John. And this is his story. It follows John from an angry young man wanting to destroy his enemies by fire to becoming one of Jesus' most influential disciples. John underwent a remarkable transformation as a disciple, from the quick-tempered son of thunder to the compassionate apostle of love. How did he do it? What made all the difference? What was the secret of his transformation? Well, stay with us to find out. His story will encourage and inspire you. And maybe what enhanced and changed his life will do the same for you as well.

This is a place of miracles. Here in the ancient fishing village of Bethsaida and along the nearby northern shore of the Sea of Galilee, Jesus performed some of his most incredible miracles. Here, Jesus met a blind man. He took him by the hand, healed him, and restored his sight. Nearby, Jesus taught a great crowd of people. At the end of the day, when they got hungry and there was no food for them to eat, Jesus took the lunch of a young boy and multiplied his 5 loaves and 2 small fish into enough food for over 5,000 people. And it was from here at Bethsaida that Jesus walked on the water across the Sea of Galilee. The disciples left Bethsaida by boat to sail to the other side of the lake. Jesus remained behind alone to pray. At night, a wild storm arose and the disciples were afraid their boat would sink and they all would drown. But then they saw Jesus walking to them on the water. After Jesus entered the boat, the wind stopped and they arrived safely at land. All of these miracles and many more happened right here around Bethsaida. Yes, this sure is a place of miracles. In fact, this is where it all began. Christianity started right here in this area. When Jesus began his work and needed people to help him, he called special people, disciples, to join him and follow him. And 5 of those first followers, or disciples, were born and lived here in Bethsaida. Peter, Andrew, Philip, James and John all came from Bethsaida and worked here as fishermen. And so this ancient town, Bethsaida, on the northern shores of the Sea of Galilee, has great biblical importance. It's mentioned 13 times in the Gospels. That's more than any other city, with the exception of Jerusalem and Capernaum. And that shouldn't surprise us, because Jesus did most of his work preaching, teaching, and healing in this area. Now, archaeologists are peeling back the layers to unravel the history of ancient Bethsaida, and they're making some amazing discoveries. The city dates back 1,000 years before the time of Christ. The spectacular finds here include the remains of a large royal palace and the largest and best preserved ancient city gate in Israel, showing that it was once a well-fortified city. Due to the careful work of the archaeologists, now we can walk along the same cobblestone streets that Jesus walked when he was here. Among the discoveries is the house of the fishermen. It was built of basalt and was probably 2 stories high and included a paved open courtyard surrounded by several rooms. They identified it as belonging to a fisherman because in it they discovered an anchor, stone net weights, a fish hook, and a needle for repairing the nets. As the site continues to be excavated, there are sure to be more wonderful and exciting surprises as ancient Bethsaida, the city of miracles, comes back to life. But perhaps what's most surprising of all is that although Jesus performed so many miracles here and spent so much time teaching the people of Bethsaida and the surrounding towns, they still rejected him and his teachings. This frustrated and disappointed Jesus, and he issued a stern warning to them for their lack of faith. But in contrast to the majority of Bethsaida's inhabitants who rejected Jesus, 5 of the city's native sons, Peter, Andrew, Philip, James and John, responded to Christ's call and gave up everything to follow him. They became part of a special group of 12 men that Jesus chose to work with him and be his disciple.

Peter, James, and John were given unique opportunities and got closer to Jesus than anyone else. And interestingly, they are the only disciples that Jesus gave nicknames to. But there was nothing special about these three disciples. They were just ordinary fishermen from Bethsaida. And John, like the others, was far from perfect. He was impatient, intolerant, and bad-tempered. He was an angry young man. But something happened that turned him around and changed his life forever. John underwent a remarkable transformation as a disciple, from the quick-tempered son of thunder to the compassionate apostle of love. How did he do it? What made all the difference? What was the secret of his transformation? Well, let's follow his journey and find out. Sometime after leaving his boat and fishing nets at Bethsaida, John, along with Jesus and the other disciples, headed south to Jerusalem through Samaria. John was asked to make arrangements for lodging in the town up ahead, and he seemed glad to be of service. He was the youngest of the 12 men that Jesus had chosen to be his apostles, but already he'd shown leadership qualities. John, accompanied by his brother James, hurried on down a rocky hill toward the village in fading light, determined to make the master proud of him. True, making arrangements might be a bit tricky. After all, this was Samaria, a place most Jews avoided. There'd been bad blood between the Jews and the Samaritans since long before John was born. In fact, most people traveling from the Sea of Galilee down to Jerusalem, as Jesus was, avoided the land of Samaria altogether. They took a detour around through Perea, but Jesus had chosen the direct route south. After entering the village through the town gate, John and James asked around for lodging. A great teacher named Jesus would be spending the night, they said. Middle Eastern custom dictated that hospitality always be shown to strangers. Well, at first, the Samaritans tried to oblige, but then they heard that Jesus was actually on his way to Jerusalem to celebrate a great feast at the temple. Well, the Samaritans folded their arms and pressed their lips together sneeringly. They said that they had no shelter for a party intending to honor their religious rivals in Jerusalem. Well, John tried to reason with them. Did they know who this Jesus was? Hadn't they heard of the great wonders he'd performed? The Samaritans wouldn't budge. So John and James had to leave town and head back up the hill to meet Jesus. And as John walked, he grew more and more angry. He kept seeing those stubborn Samaritan faces shaking their heads. John wasn't used to being insulted. He'd grown up in a very comfortable home in Bethsaida. His father operated a prosperous fishing business here on the Galilee, with boats and nets and large catches, with hired servants. His mother was a woman of some means. The family had connections with the high priest in Jerusalem. Who did these poor Samaritans think they were? And what really galled John was that they'd refused to shelter his master. Just days before this, John had stood on a mountaintop with Jesus and watched in awe. Christ became a dazzling divine figure right before his eyes, and Moses and Elijah appeared from heaven to honor Christ. John had seen his master shining like the sun, and now these lowly Samaritans presumed their wretched village was too good for him? Incredible! By the time John met up with Jesus, his indignation was about to explode. John and his brother quickly explained the situation. And then John's eye caught Mount Carmel in the distance behind them, the place where Elijah had called down fire from God out of heaven, the place where the prophets of Baal had been struck down. Filled with zeal, John burst out with these words, recorded in Luke chapter 9 and verse 54. Lord, do you want us to command fire to come down from heaven and consume them, just as Elijah did?

0: John wanted to demonstrate his loyalty. He wanted those who dishonored his Christ to be crushed. But Jesus looked away from him. He gazed down for a moment at the cluster of houses barely visible in the dusk. Then he turned back to John and said, again in Luke chapter 9, verses 55 and 56, "You do not know what manner of spirit you are of. For the Son of Man did not come to destroy men's lives, but to save them." And then Jesus suggested that they try the next village. John's master understood him much better than he understood himself. When he called John and James to be among the 12, he gave them a nickname. He called them the Sons of Thunder. These young men had plenty of fire in the belly. They were gung-ho, ready to go. And Jesus saw their potential. But he also understood much more clearly than they that the fire could burn in two different directions. And standing there looking down on that Samaritan village, Jesus pointed out the two directions. He didn't come to destroy men's lives, but to save them. Now, back to John's story. You know, zeal for the truth, passions for a just cause, can drive us to destroy those we perceive as our enemies, or it can drive us to redeem them. John hadn't been able to see that distinction. He didn't know what kind of spirit was driving him. He thought it was a spirit of loyalty and fervor. He didn't see the raw anger inside, the destructive anger. John was a very earnest, sincere young man. John was also a very angry young man. Bad things happen to all of us in this life. Bad things can happen to us in childhood. Bad things can happen to us as we go through school. Friends can betray us, and spouses can abuse us. And sometimes those bad things seep way down deep inside, don't they? We can't forget. We can't forgive. The wound doesn't heal, and anger starts building up. We want so badly to change that bad thing that happened to us. We want to fix it. We want to get even. But we can't change the past, so our anger keeps seeping out in all kinds of ways. What can we do about this kind of anger? What can replace it? How do we keep indignation from becoming a cloak for rage? Well, let's take a look at how Christ dealt with this angry young man, John. Because something remarkable happened to John, the Son of Thunder. We move many months past that run-in between John and the inhospitable Samaritan village. The scene, an upper room somewhere in Jerusalem. It had been reserved for the Passover meal Christ wanted to celebrate with his 12 apostles. As they gathered in the lengthening shadows of evening, these men could sense that something significant was going to happen. Walking up the stairs to the upper room, they started talking about the kingdom Christ promised to establish. And then their eyes fell on the low table where the Passover meal had been laid out. They looked down at the pillows arranged around three sides of the table where they could recline. This was a formal Passover supper. Who would be sitting where? Who would have the honored positions next to Christ? Well, as human nature would have it, all 12 felt highly qualified. All had observed Christ's teachings. All had performed miracles in his name. All had proclaimed the good news in his name. John wasn't the only highly driven individual in this crowd. And standing there awkwardly, these men found themselves bickering about who would sit where. They just couldn't help it. The 12 had spent a long time together, plenty of time to acquire grudges and resentments, and each of them wanted the top position. In the end, Judas managed to maneuver his way to the side of Christ. After all, as he always reminded the rest, he was the treasurer, and John reclined on the other side. The others slowly stretched out around the table and looked daggers at Judas and John. It was time to celebrate the Passover, the memorial of God's great deliverance of Israel from Egypt. But the air in the upper room seemed heavy that evening. It seemed that all the resentful words the disciples had muttered were still suspended there. Suddenly, Christ rose to his feet. He stepped over to a water basin. At first, the disciples assumed it was time for the ritual hand washing that was part of the Passover meal. But then Jesus laid aside his outer garment. He took a towel and tucked it into his waistband. He poured water from a pitcher into the basin and then moved back toward his disciples. Kneeling down, he removed one of the man's sandals and without a word, he began to bathe to wash the man's feet. He washed the dirt and grime of the streets of Jerusalem from his toes. And then Jesus moved to the next man and the next. John watched this in awe. There was Jesus, the picture of a slave performing this menial task. But it wasn't something menial, this washing of feet. It wasn't just a dirty chore. To John, it seemed something quite glorious. He stared at Jesus' hands as the master worked, washing, drying from one disciple to the next. Those were remarkable hands. He'd seen them at work before. He'd seen them take a little girl's pale, lifeless hand as the family wept and wailed around her. He'd watched as Christ's hands had lifted the little child from her deathbed. John had seen those hands touch a paralyzed man staring helplessly at the pool of Bethesda. He'd seen the man rise and walk. John had seen those hands lifted in prayer before a hungry crowd of 5,000. He'd seen those hands break a few loaves of bread into that meal that satisfied them all. He'd seen those hands lifted to defend a woman caught in the act of adultery from those ready to stone her. John had seen those hands touch the eyes of a man born blind and create sight where none existed before. John had seen those hands do a lot during his time with Jesus, and it all flooded over him as he stared at Jesus washing the soiled feet of his disciples. Those were powerful hands. They were omnipotent hands. But above all, they were hands of love. They blessed whatever they touched. They'd come to save, not to destroy. At length, Jesus came to John and undid his sandals. He began to wash his feet. And at that moment, it didn't seem to matter who was sitting where at the table. It didn't matter who would be the most honored in the kingdom. This incredible love was all that mattered. And as Jesus washed John's feet, the Son of Thunder felt his anger being washed away at last. Christ's love had finally overcome it. Christ's love was stronger than all the hurt, all the rage, all the misguided zeal. Years later, John would remember this crucial moment in his life. He would remember how much it meant to him. This is the way that he himself would describe it in John chapter 13, verses 3 to 5. Jesus, knowing that the Father had given all things into his hands and that he had come from God and was going to God, rose from supper and laid aside his garments, took a towel and girded himself. After that, he poured water into a basin and began to wash the disciples' feet. Jesus deserved to be exalted to the highest place in heaven, but he had occupied the lowest place on earth. John was overwhelmed by the Master's glorious act. At last he'd found something to replace his religion of anger. It was love, pure and simple. All of Jesus' life came together in that one beautiful act in the upper room. As a Christian, when I participate in the foot washing service in my church, I feel that love flowing through my heart again. Friends, Jesus has a solution for people consumed by anger. He has a solution for those whose religion is driven by anger, for those whose restless drive in life is motivated by anger. You can never do enough to quench that anger. You can never accomplish enough to get even with the bad things that happened. There's always more anger left over at the end. It's only love that can quench our anger. It's only love that can heal the wounds. We can never, never, never change the past, but we can be loved in the present. And here's how it happens. John was transformed in the end because he had experienced 3.5 years of fellowship with Jesus. Jesus is capable of pouring love into our hearts. Here's how. Jesus wants us to open ourselves up to him so he can wash our feet, so he can show us what gracious love is all about and wash our hearts. Jesus can wash away our anger. He did it for John. He transformed the fiery son of thunder. Toward the end of John's life, we find him in chains on the Isle of Patmos, imprisoned for his faith. He knows that he'll probably die alone, separated from the fellow believers who mean everything to him. But John doesn't rage on that island. He doesn't call fire down from heaven on the Roman soldiers who guard him. He doesn't anguish because he won't occupy an honored position in the kingdom at the end of his life. No. Instead, John writes. He sends out epistles, and they are some of the most beautiful love letters this world has ever seen. Oh, John was still thundering at the end. He still had fire in his belly. He still had plenty of passion and zeal. But now, it was love that he thundered out. It was love that compelled him. John had become the apostle of love. Have you experienced that kind of unconditional, gracious love that transformed the son of thunder? Are you still driven by anger? We can try to replace our pain and rage in countless ways, but there's only one real solution. Only love.
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4: Hear Jesus' words from John chapter 10. I am the good shepherd. The good shepherd lays down his life for the sheep. The hired hand is not the shepherd who owns the sheep. So when he sees the wolf coming, he abandons the sheep and runs away. I am the good shepherd. I know my sheep, and my sheep know me. Words for life from John 10, verses 11 through 14.

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2: The church triumphant is the message that we will close out with tonight. And before we do so, I'm going to invite you to bow your heads with me in prayer. Father, you have been with us through the agency of your Holy Spirit for this last week as we have been here and as we've met every evening. And now, Lord, we ask for an abundant portion of your Holy Spirit to tabernacle with us a while longer so that we can hear your voice. Hide the preacher behind the cross of Calvary that we may not see him or hear him, but we might see Jesus high and lifted up. And Jesus said, if I be lifted up from the earth, I will draw all men unto me. And so, Lord, give us what we need here this evening and draw us closer to your throne of grace. In Jesus' name, amen. I'm here tonight to tell you that the Church of the Living God will not close in a whimper. Amen. It will close with power and vigor and vitality and a great bang. It will do the work that God has called us to do because God has promised it. His Holy Spirit will be poured out and the church will be triumphant. The church of God will be triumphant. And the message that God has given us is the three angels' messages specific to this moment and to this time. And it's a message to go to the world when it says, I saw an angel flying in the midst of heaven, having the everlasting gospel to preach to them that dwell on the earth and to every nation and kindred and tongue and people, saying with a loud voice, fear God and give glory to him, for the hour of his judgment is what, everybody? And worship him that made the heaven, the earth, and the sea, and the fountains of water. This angel flying in the midst of heaven is symbolic of the message of Jesus Christ going around the globe, going around the world to every kindred, to every people, to every country, to every language group. The Bible says in the end, this message will circle the globe. And we will say to the people that God is trying to save, the second angel's message, chapter 14, verse 8 of Revelation, and there followed another angel saying, Babylon is that great city because she made all nations drink of the wine of the wrath of her fornication. So God is calling, 18:4 of Revelation, come out of her, my people. Said, don't be getting mixed up. And that's why the sermon that we preached on Thursday night about the seal of God and the mark of the beast is God's calling. God understands there's been confusion. There's been misunderstanding. There's been ignorance. And God says, before I come back, I am going to set the record straight and give men and women an opportunity to choose between truth and between error. Now, God doesn't force people to choose truth. He's, but I'm going to lay it out before you so you can see it. And it'll be your choice to follow truth instead of following error. And the third angel followed them, saying with a loud voice, if any man, you notice that all of these are loud voices? Because what God is saying, I'm going to ring it so that everybody can hear it, everyone can know about it. And it's saying with a loud voice, if any man worship the beast in his image and receive his mark in his forehead or in his hand, the same shall drink of the wine of the wrath of God, which is poured out without mixture into the cup of his indignation. And he shall be tormented with fire and brimstone in the presence of the Lamb, of the holy angels, and in the presence of the Lamb. This is a strange act of God. because this is the God of love, the God of the universe, the creator who created everything. He said, I'm going to bring an end to the misery and that sin has brought into the world, into the chaos. And he said, I got to destroy it. And in my design and my desire and the plan wasn't to destroy man. It was to destroy that evil angel that brought it into existence. But that evil angel has convinced men to follow him. And the Bible says, as a result, the destruction will be for anyone who makes a choice to follow the mark, the beast, or his image. And the smoke of their torment ascended up forever and ever, and they have no rest day nor night, who worship the beast and his image, and whoever received the mark of his name. And I don't know how God does it, but God says before the end, his church will be triumphant in proclaiming this message and carrying this message to the 8 billion people on the face of the earth, no matter where they are, in the backwoods of Africa and the underland of Australia. God said the church will be triumphant in proclaiming the message of Jesus Christ and letting the world know he's soon to come. Can you say amen, somebody? And I love how Paul describes it. Said, we have this treasure, the treasure of the gospel, in earthen vessels. We are the earthen vessels. Earthen vessels that are prone to being broken, earthen vessels that are prone to being cracked. He said, but I've given you this valuable treasure to carry to the world, that the excellency of the power may be of God and not of us. Can you say amen, somebody? And the Lord says, I've given you this treasure. And the power is not in the person, in the vessel. And the value is not in the vessel. The value is in the treasure that the vessel is carrying. Can you say amen, somebody? You think about the early church in the book of Acts. Jesus established the church. And he started the church. And they didn't have much. It began in its infancy with a betraying Judas who committed suicide. A denying Peter who cursed like a sailor, a doubting Thomas who wouldn't believe the testimony of his brethren, forsaken disciples hiding in the upper room because they were afraid for their lives, and only the caring women dared to step out. I thought I'd get an amen or two from some of these ladies. That's how the church started. Yet Jesus gave the promise that the church would be triumphant. They didn't have any buildings. They didn't have any money. They didn't have any resources. They didn't have any training. They didn't have any professionals. They didn't have any of that. But Jesus said the church would be triumphant. Think about the early church before Pentecost. Murmuring the Grecians against the Hebrews. They were in-house fighting. The widows are being neglected. Say, you are giving those women more than you're giving us. Heard that before? Racism between the Jews and toward the Gentiles. Eating of meat offered to idols. They were battling about that. They were battling the circumcision versus those who are not circumcised. They said, listen, if you're going to be a Christian, you got to get circumcised. And the people who were not circumcised, who said, we are Christians, we're not getting circumcised. But there was a battle within the church in its early start. Then there was another battle, who baptized you? Well, I was baptized by Paul. Well, I was baptized by Apollos. Who's better? We had all of these divisions and things going on in the church, but the church was triumphant. Amen. Are you all with me? And spreading the gospel of Jesus Christ, and it will be triumphant in the end. Our message is first and foremost, as a church, God so loved the world that he gave his only begotten son. Amen? That's the first part of the message of Revelation 14. The second part, our message is also to let the world know that time is running out to accept this offer, or his offer of love. A message of love with a limited time offer is what I like to call it. And our message and the battle of the church is not a physical battle. It is a spiritual battle. It is spiritual warfare. Ephesians chapter 6, verse 10 says, finally, my brethren, be strong in the Lord and in the power of his might. Put on the whole armor of God, that ye may be able to stand against the wiles of the devil. For we wrestle not against what, everybody? We wrestle not against flesh and blood, but against principalities, against powers, against the rulers of the darkness of this world, against spiritual wickedness in high places. It is a spiritual warfare. Are you all listening to me tonight? So in order to be triumphant, we must put on our spiritual armor. We will not be triumphant trying to fight this in human flesh. We will only be triumphant as children and followers of God as we put on the whole armor of God. Look what God says about his church. Enfeebled and defective as it may be, the church is the one object upon which God, in a special sense, bestows his supreme regard. The church. It said it may not be everything it's supposed to be. It may not be a perfect place because you got people in it. Are you all with me? I used to think that we had to keep the devil out the church. And when I started pastoring, I found out he was already in there. Are y'all with me? It is the fear of the church of his grace in which he delights to reveal his power to transform hearts. God says the gospel message literally transforms the hearts of people. That's what I was talking about last night with my brother Travis. It literally gives me a new mind and it transforms the heart. So that the things that I used to do, I don't really want to do them anymore. That's the power of the gospel. And the Bible says the church is a theater. It is a showcase where God wants to display his grace and his ability and his power to change hearts. The church will not be perfect. It will be flawed and damaged. It will be filled with hypocrites and unrighteous people. It will be filled with imperfect people. I know that because you're in it. And I'm in it. But it's in spite of that, the church will be triumphant in the end. Look at what Jesus says. God has called us to depopulate hell. God has called us to depopulate hell. You know, and you can't be in a fight trying to depopulate hell and not expect to get hit. Come on, say amen, somebody. Getting hit is a part of being in the fight. So the devil's going to get some licks in, but he's not going to win. Amen. Matthew 28, you know, we like to start the gospel commission with go ye therefore. Go ye therefore and teach them. That's the wrong place to start. That is not where it starts in the Bible. Where it starts in the Bible is not in verse 19. It starts in verse 18. And it starts with this declaration by Jesus. Jesus is the one who gives the commission. And we jump into the commission without getting the prelude to the commission. The prelude to commission is all power is given unto me. Let me try y'all over here. I know y'all still a little hungover from this dinner. All power is given unto me in heaven and in earth. Let me. All power is given unto me in heaven and in earth. Amen. Why did Jesus start the commission with this declaration? What he is saying is, now I got all power. And because I got all power and you are my followers and I've called you to do the task, now when you go, you're going with all power. And so nothing can stop you when you understand that all power is given unto me in heaven and in earth. Now go and tell the nation. And he said, ain't nothing the devil can do to stop you. But when I go without understanding this, maybe the devil can run me over. But when I understand I got this, there's nothing the devil and the evil angels can do to stop the church. Go ye therefore and teach all nations and baptize them in the name of the Father, the Son, and the Holy Ghost, teaching them to observe all things whatever I have commanded you. And lo, I am with you. Amen. I had one pastor who brought me, who used to be one of my mentors, and he didn't like to fly in airplanes. He drove everywhere. And I said, why do you drive everywhere? Because the promise of Jesus is, lo, I am with you. The promise is, I am with you. So whenever you go, you don't go alone. But if we try to go and don't remember the lo, we're going by ourselves. Lo, I am with you always, even to the ends of the world. And the promise of power is Acts chapter 1, verse 8. But you shall receive power. After that, the Holy Ghost has come upon you, and you shall be witnesses to me both in Jerusalem and in all Judea and in Samaria and to the uttermost part of the earth. You get it? Jesus says, all power is given unto me. Now go. But you don't go by yourself because, lo, I am with you. And so now when you go to fulfill the gospel commission, he said, you shall receive power after the Holy Ghost has come upon you, and you shall be witnesses wherever you go. Are you all with me tonight? And here's the precious promise he gives to his church. And I say unto you, thou art Peter, and upon this rock I will do what, everybody? Build my church, and the gates of hell shall not do what? I used to think pastor, I used to preach this passage wrong. I used to preach this passage thinking that the passage is saying the gates of hell won't prevail against the church. In other words, I had the image in my mind of what the scripture was saying is that we're here in the church and we're trying to keep the devil from busting outside, from breaking into the church. That the text is saying the devil's not gonna get here. But like I told you, I found out he was already in here. So I said, it can't mean that. And as I look at the text, it doesn't say the gates of the church. It says the gates of hell. And I had in my mind, Pastor Mendoza, that it was the gates of the church. And the devil won't infringe on the gates of the church. But it's not the gates of the church. It says the gates of hell. And so I had pictured the church in a defensive posture. We're trying to keep the devil out. It ain't us trying to keep the devil out. It ain't the gates of the church trying to withhold and defend against the onslaught of the devil. This is the gates of hell trying to defend against the onslaught of the church. Amen. Oh, y'all still didn't get it. See, it's not the church playing defense. It's the church in the offensive posture. And the devil is playing defense, trying to keep the church out. That's why God has called us to depopulate hell. Amen. He is, the text is saying, the gates of hell trying to defend the church from coming out into the world and getting the subjects for whom Jesus has died and bringing them out of hell into the marvelous church that Jesus has established. And so the church is not playing defense. The church is on an offensive game plan. And it is the devil that is trying to hold back the church. And the Bible says the gates of hell will not prevail against the church. Come on, say amen, somebody. When we take on the commission of Jesus Christ and do what God has called us to do, it says the powers of hell can't stop the march of the church. It can't stop the offensive movement of the church, and it will not prevail. That's what the text is saying. Church versus the gates of hell. The passages have often been misinterpreted. Some have placed the church in a defensive posture. The church is not on defense. The devil is. The church is pictured here in an offensive posture. And it's hell trying to defend itself against the onslaught of the church. And the church is not passive. The church is aggressive. Jesus says, I died for the whole world. The devil has claimed them as his own, and Jesus says, those are my children. He tells the church, go get them. Amen. Go get them. And when you go to get them, the gates of hell won't stop you. God has called us to declare war on the gates of hell. Amen. And the church has been playing defense. Let's get out of the defensive posture. Can you say amen, somebody? And let's play some offense. Let's throw some blows at the devil. Come on, say amen. Put the devil on the run. And it says, when the church starts playing offense, the gates of hell shall not prevail against the church. The gospel commission is the great missionary charter of Christ's kingdom. The disciples were to work earnestly for souls, given to all the invitation of mercy. They were not to wait for the people to come to them. They were to go to the people with their message. And it said, when you go, I am with you. What shall we then say to these things? If God is for us, who can be against us? God has promised us power. Ye shall receive power after the Holy Ghost has come upon you. A pastor tells a story of a car he purchased. I know you all say, this pastor loves cars, don't he? I'm not the pastor in this one. And he purchased a 1966 Chevelle. Amen. Somebody know about these Chevelles. These Chevelles, the 1966 edition, they were used and retooled to be sports cars. They would put the wide tires on the back and the little thin tires on the front, and they could run. And why a pastor would want a car like that? But he really did, and he purchased one. And he loved his Chevelle. And sometimes he would be in the house and his wife would call him to dinner, and he would just run to the living room real quick and pull the curtain back and look at that Chevelle sitting out in the driveway. He said, oh, that's a pretty car. One day, he was asked to, some students need to go to Oakwood University, Adventist College in Huntsville, Alabama, and asked him if he would take them. He said, yeah, sure, I'll take them. And on the way to Huntsville, if you're driving from a certain direction, especially coming through Memphis, Tennessee, there's a highway. It's called Highway 72. And it ran right through the heart of the city. And there was stoplight after stoplight after stoplight after stoplight. And so he had his brand new, and it happened to be a fire engine red Chevelle. And he's driving. He was so proud, driving from stoplight to stoplight. And then all of a sudden, a Volkswagen pulls up to him. Now, this is the time, you know, now Volkswagen are some, you know, nice cars, right? But then the Volkswagen was kind of at the bottom of the totem pole of cars. It was the cheapest car on the road. And so a Volkswagen pulls up next to him at this stoplight, and this Volkswagen was ragged. You can tell he had been trying to put some primer on it to look like he was going to paint it one day, and it was just awful looking and awful sounding. And the pastor kind of looked over the Volkswagen. He didn't pay any attention to it because he was driving his brand new 1966 Chevelle. And so he moves to the next stoplight, and he notices as he goes to the next stoplight, the Volkswagen pulls out in front of him, ahead of him, in his lane, but the Volkswagen beats him to the next stoplight. And he looked at the Volkswagen. How dare this little raggedy, need to be painted, cheap Volkswagen disrespect my Chevelle? He should stay in the back and let the Chevelle have the road. And so he said, you know what? I got a 1966 Chevelle, got a powerful engine in the hood. I'm just gonna press the accelerator a little bit, and I'm gonna beat this Volkswagen to the next stoplight. And so he pressed the accelerator. The young people were in the back sleep. He pressed the accelerator a little much, not a lot, but just a little bit more. And he noticed himself following the Volkswagen again to the next stoplight. Now, the pastor has lost his cool. He's forgotten about the fact that he's a pastor. He's forgotten that he's got young people sitting in the back seat sleep. And he said, I'm going to beat this Volkswagen to the next stoplight. So he revs the engine up. Engine is making noise. The tires are screaming. The young people in the back wake up and say, what's wrong with the pastor? They look over and he said, I'm going to beat this Volkswagen to the next red light. and he revs the engine up and he presses the accelerator to the floor and he gives that Chevelle everything it could have. The engine rears up, the tires rear up, the tires are screaming, and he's giving the Chevelle everything he can give it, and he found himself following that Volkswagen again to the next red light. And now the Chevelle been embarrassed, the pastor been embarrassed and been beaten, and the guy in the Volkswagen is over there laughing. And so the guy rolls the window of the Volkswagen down. You know, he didn't have a power button. He had one of these crank windows. And he rolls the windows down, and he motions for the pastor to pull over to the shoulder of the road. And the pastor pulled over to the shoulder of the road, and the guy gets out of the Volkswagen, double over with laughter. He's just laughing. And he told him who he was. He asked him, what do you do? And he was too embarrassed to tell me he was a pastor. He said, I'm a teacher or something. I forgot what he told me. And he said, come here. So he takes him around the back of the Volkswagen where the engine is. You know, the Volkswagen engine is not in the front. It's in the back. And he lifts up the lid where the Volkswagen engine should have been. And in place of a Volkswagen engine, he had replaced it with a Porsche 911 engine. I just came by this afternoon to tell you, you might look like a Volkswagen on the outside, but when you receive the Holy Ghost, you got Porsche 911 power on the inside, and there's nothing the devil can do to stop you and stop the church. Don't worry about what it looks like. Worry about the promise of God, and the promise of God is that ye shall receive power after the Holy Ghost has come upon you. God says, I will give you power. I know I will not only give the church power, but I will give you individual power to resist the enemy, to stand up for Christ, to live up for Christ. You say, well, I can't do all that stuff. You can when you get Holy Ghost power. You might not look like it. You know, you don't have to look powerful to be powerful. You got Holy Ghost Porsche power that God has promised to each child of God. You don't have to be a preacher. You don't have to be an elder. You don't have to be a deacon. All you have to be is a surrendered child of God. And God says, I will give you the power that you need to live a Christian life, to be a witness for me, and to draw men and women unto Jesus Christ. Can you say amen, somebody? And when you have this power, this Romans 8:31, what shall we then say to these things? If God be for us, who can be against us? He that spared not his own son, but delivered him up for us all, how shall he not with him also freely give us all things? Who shall lay anything to the charge of God's elect? The devil will challenge us. He will attack you. He will attack your children. He will come after you, but he is powerless when you hook up with God and with the awesome power of the Holy Spirit that he's promised. Amen. The devil might get some hits in. He got some hits on Moses. He got some hits on David. He got some hits on Paul. He got some hits on Jesus. He got some hits on us. But the devil is already a defeated foe. Amen. He is already defeated. The devil knows he's defeated. He's just trying to play with us like we don't know he's defeated. We are fighting against a foe that's already been beaten. Who shall separate us then from the love of God? Shall tribulation or distress or persecution or famine or nakedness or peril or sword, as it is written, for thy sake we are killed all the day long. We are counted as sheep for the slaughter. Nay, in all these things we are more than conquerors. For I am persuaded that neither death, nor life, nor angels, nor principalities, nor powers, nor things present, nor things to come, nor height, nor depth, nor any other creature shall be able to separate us from the love of God, which is in Christ Jesus our Lord. That's the power that God has promised his church, and that's why the church will be triumphant. Amen. Nothing can stop the church. Not liberalism, not materialism, not conservatism, not secularism, not evolutionism, not cynicism, not legalism, not criticism, not feminism, not institutionalism, not lesbianism, not Laodiceanism, no congregationalism, not isolationism. Nothing can stop the church of the living God. God is greater. Fear not, because they that be with us are more than they that be with them. God's people will triumph. It is the old ship of Zion. It will make it safely through. It has landed many a thousand. There is no danger in the water. Get on board, get on board. The church will light the world with the love of Jesus Christ. That's what God is calling us to be a part of. And what I want to say to you tonight as I close this message and as I close this series, when we give our lives and surrender ourselves to Jesus and we let him live through us and we receive the power of the Holy Spirit, God says, stay faithful. Live faithfully. Keep your hand in the hand of the Master. And he says, I got something promised for you that's beyond your imagination. Eye has not seen, nor ear heard, neither have entered into the heart of man the things which God has prepared for them that love him. Someone sent me a video of Bill Gates' house, of his mansion. And he has stuff in there. You can go into a room, and if you like a certain smell, they'll have the smell. If you like a certain music, they have some music. And they have the room designed so that it will match the likes of any guest that he has in his home. They sent me a video, and I sent them back a message. I said, that ain't nothing. Because what God has prepared for me, he said, I have not seen, nor ear heard, nor has even come into the imagination what God has prepared for us. We can't even think about it. We can't dream big enough to figure it out, to put in our minds. It's beyond our imagination. So Bill Gates and any other Gates, they said, listen, what they got, that ain't nothing. That's like a doghouse. But God says, I have something special prepared for those who have surrendered. Those who lived a life of me. John said, I saw a new heaven and a new earth. For the first heaven and the first earth was passed away and there was no more sea. And I, John, saw the holy city, New Jerusalem, coming down from God out of heaven, prepared as a bride, adorned for her husband. And I heard a great voice. You know, the bride, that woman in Revelation, it stands for God's church. And I heard a great voice out of heaven saying, behold, the tabernacle of God is with men, and he will dwell with them, and they shall be his people, and God himself shall be with them and be their God. And God shall wipe away all tears from their eyes. And there shall be no more death. You got somebody that's died close to you? Got a mother that you've lost, a father that you've lost. I got a son I lost last year. God said, I'm going to wipe away all tears from your eyes. Amen. And there'll be no more death, neither sorrow nor crying. Neither shall there be any more pain, for the former things have passed away. And he that sat up on the throne said, behold, I make all things new. And he said unto me, write, for these words are true and faithful. And he carried me away into the spirit and to a great and high mountain and showed me that great city, the holy Jerusalem, descending out of heaven from God, having the glory of God. Her light was like unto a stone most precious, even like a jasper stone, clear as crystal. Amen. And had a wall great and high and had 12 gates and at the gates 12 angels and names written thereon, which are the names of the 12 tribes of the children of Israel. And on the east there were three gates, on the north three gates, on the south three gates, and on the west three gates. And the walls of the city had 12 foundations and in them the names of the 12 tribes of the 12 apostles of the Lamb. And he that talked with me had a golden reed to measure the city and the gates thereof and the wall thereof. And the building of the wall of it was of jasper, and the city was pure gold, like unto a clear glass. Can you even imagine that? Well, pure gold is like, that looks like clear glass. That's why Paul said, I can't tell you what it looked like. I can't even describe it. All I can tell you is, eye is not seen, ear is not heard, nor is entered to the imagination of man what God has prepared for his children. And the 12 gates of the city were 12 pearls. Every several gate was of one pearl. Every gate was of one pearl. Amen. Amen. Ladies, you like pearl? Try putting that on your neck. And I saw no temple therein, for the Lord God Almighty and the Lamb are the temple of it. In other words, there was no church because Jesus was the church. Hallelujah. And guess what? The city had no need of the sun, neither of the moon to shine it, for the glory of God did lighten it, and the Lamb is the light thereof. Are y'all with me? And look at what God has done for man. Now, this is New Jerusalem. We read it coming down out of heaven from God, a bride adorned as a bride for her. Where is the temple of God here? It's in the new earth. Right? Now we just read? And I saw no temple therein, and the city had no need of the sun, neither of the moon to shine in it, for the glory of God did light it, and the lamp is the light thereof. In other words, God said, I'm moving my headquarters from heaven to earth. And we don't need the sun because we got Jesus, the Son of Righteousness. And he's the light of it. And he showed me a pure river of water of life, clear as crystal, proceeding out of the mouth of the throne of God and of the Lamb. And in the midst of the street of it, and on the either side of the river was there the tree of life, which bare 12 manner of fruit and yielded her fruit every month. Oh, y'all must not like fruit. I love fruit. Look what it's saying. It bare 12 manner of fruit and yielded her fruit every month. We gotta wait for a season. I love watermelon. And when the watermelon season is over with in the east, I gotta wait for a whole next year to get it. This said I can get watermelon every month. Come on, say amen, somebody. I can get any kind of fruit, and said then the leaves of the trees were for the healing of the nation. And there shall be no more curse, but the throne of God and of the Lamb shall be in it. This is the text I was just looking for. It says, there will be no more curse for the throne of God now is in heaven, but in the new heaven and the new earth, it says the throne of God and of the Lamb shall be in it, and his servants shall serve him, and they shall see his face, and his name shall be in their foreheads, and there shall be no night, and no need of candle, neither light of the sun, for the Lord God giveth them light, and they shall reign forever and ever and ever. What kind of God is this? That the only planet, the only earth, the only planet that went against God, that rebelled against God. He said, I love you with an everlasting love. He said, you know, a lot of times our worst child, we don't like to talk about them too much. We talk about the good children, the doctors and the lawyers. And the worst child who didn't finish school, we don't say that. God said, I'm going to take my worst child. And I'm going to elevate my worst child. And I'm going to actually move my throne from heaven to the home of my worst child to show the world, to show the universe, I love them with an everlasting love. The throne of God will be in the new earth, in the new heavens, here with mankind who rebelled against God. But God said, I redeemed them. And I want to show the world, I love them with an everlasting love. The Bible says in Revelation 14, these are they which follow the Lamb whithersoever he goes. These were redeemed from among men, being the first fruits unto God and to the Lamb. This is all possible because of the cross, the death of Jesus Christ. In the end, the church will triumph. In the end, God's love will reign and rule, and God will have a people who love him on their own choice. He will not have robots where he's brainwashed us to love him. We had the choice between good and evil, between the devil and God, between the day that God set aside and the day that the devil set aside, and we said, I choose Jesus. So these are they which were redeemed among men. And God says, if you're faithful, you will be triumphant. Amen. And I often like to end these meetings like this. It says there's going to be a tree that squats on both sides of the river. So meet me on the west side of the tree. Not on the first Sabbath. There's just going to be too much going on the first Sabbath. But meet me on the second Sabbath near the tree of life, where God has promised victory to those who are faithful to him.

Jesus, Revelation 3, he says, I'm standing at the door and knocking. And one of the things about God doesn't knock the door down. He invites us to open the door. He says, I respect your choice, but I'm at the door knocking. At the door of your heart. He said, if you love me, then let me in. And I'm going to tell you, when Jesus comes into your life, he comes to get everything, to clean every corner, every closet out. And anything that we're withholding from him, we're not fully surrendered. And tonight, this afternoon, this evening, God is saying, I want you to release everything to me. God cannot be partial Lord of our lives. He has to be Lord of everything. Every corner, every closet, every secret place in our hearts and our lives, we have to surrender to him. So, this evening, for my last appeal, I want to appeal to somebody who have not given Jesus everything. And tonight, this evening, so I want to give him everything. I want to give a full surrender, full complete surrender. And I want to, maybe you've been on a journey, but if you have not given him everything, you have not been what Jesus wants you to be. Jesus says in Matthew chapter 7, verse 20 and 21, many will say unto me, he's talking about in the end of time now. Many will say to me, Lord, Lord, didn't I do this in your name? And didn't I do this and many marvelous works in your name? Jesus says, depart from me. I never knew you. Because you never gave him everything. And tonight, God asks for a full and complete surrender of your heart, your life, your mind to him. And if you want to make that surrender tonight, I'm going to invite you right now just to stand wherever you are. Say, if you haven't done it, but tonight, you want to say, I'm going to do it tonight. God bless you. Just stand where you are. God bless you. So I'm giving it to Jesus, everything. And God will give you power every day to die to self so Christ can live in you every day, every moment, every minute. And the devil is powerless to you once you have Jesus in you. And he will take you the rest of the journey through. And those precious promises in the Revelation is ours. But I'm going to tell you, the greatest promise is that we'll be

0: able to see our Lord and Savior face to face. We'll be able to go to Jesus and say, Jesus, thank you for being patient with me. Thank you, Lord, for doing things in my life when everything wasn't right. Thank you for giving me another chance. Thank you for not giving up on me. Thank you for the Holy Spirit wooing my heart and bringing me back when I tend to go to the left or go to the right, when I tend to forget about you, I tend to not have time for you every day. Thank you, Jesus, for not giving up on me. The greatest joy in heaven won't be the golden streets. The greatest joy in heaven will be seeing our Master and our Savior face to face. We'll take the crowns off our heads and cast them at the feet of Jesus. And we said, whatever you asked me to do, it was cheap enough. It was nothing compared to what you've done for me. That's the journey that Jesus wants to take us on tonight. Before I close this prayer, somebody else needs to stand and say, I'm fully committing tonight. And maybe for you, it may need to be baptism. Maybe it's just a recommitment. But you're saying tonight, and I'm talking to you online also, God is reaching out the power of His Holy Spirit to save as many as He can save. But there's coming a day. And that's part of what God wants us to tell the world. There's coming a day. We don't know the day. The Bible says no man knows the hour or the day when Jesus will come. But there's coming a day when Michael, who is sitting at the right hand of the Father now, the Bible says in Daniel chapter 12, he's going to stand up. And when he stand up, he said, whatever your condition is, if you're filthy, you'll be filthy still. If you're holy, you're going to be holy still. But he hasn't stood up yet. He's appealing now. He said, tell the world now. Let them know now. Somebody else, before I say a prayer of dedication for those who want to make that commitment today. Father in heaven, the church will triumph. Your children, your sons, and your daughters, we will triumph. One day we're going to have that victory lap in the heavens and the earth made new. One day we're going to sit around the throne. But today you promise us power, Holy Ghost power, to be faithful, to live as you want us to live, to be your witnesses. You have promised us the power to be victorious today. And I pray for those who have stood up as a commitment of their lives, a full surrender of everything, every crevice, every corner, every secret place in their lives. They're inviting you to come in and clean it up. They're inviting you to come in and take control of it. They're inviting you to come in and do only what you and your grace can do. Now I ask you tonight, Lord, to seal their commitments by the precious power of the Holy Spirit and the power that you've promised to every man, woman, and girl who surrendered their lives to you. Thank you for hearing us. Thank you for these commitments. In Jesus' name we pray. Amen. God will not force us. He will appeal to us. He will entreat us. But He leaves it to us to make the choice. There's a text in the Old Testament in the book of Isaiah. He says, behold, I've engraven you in the palm of my hands. Thy walls are before me continually. And I used to think that that text applied to the righteous. And the more I studied the text, it doesn't, because He's going to have the righteous with Him in heaven. The text applies to those He lost. And He said, every time I look at the scars in my hands, I'm in fellowship with those that said yes. But it's a reminder to Jesus of those that said no. And He said, I'm not willing that anybody should perish, But we literally handcuff God with our choices. Because God refuses to push past our decisions, our choice. He said, I respect your choice. That's why I'm standing at the door and knocking. And it is my prayer for those who have yet to make a choice for Jesus, that you will make that choice before it's too late. That's why I came here from Maryland, to let you know the clock is ticking. And time is about to run out. That's what the messages of Revelation are all about. That's what Revelation 14 is all about. That's what crying loud with a loud voice is all about. We are the noise of our day, telling the people it's gonna rain, it's gonna rain, it's gonna rain, it's gonna rain, it's gonna rain. And Jesus says, tell them, even if they don't believe you, tell them. And while we're telling them, we better take the message ourselves. Because no reasonable thinking person can look at what's happening in the world today to believe that this can last much longer. That the world is spiraling out of control and there's no government. United States is the most powerful country on the face of the planet, but it doesn't have the power to stop the sin and chaos that's in the world today. Nobody has the answer to this. It's going to end just the way the Bible says it will end. Amen. And for us to blow by these signs, blow by the signals, God says, I've given them to you over and over again, all through the book of the Bible from Genesis to Revelation. And I just came by to tell you tonight. Thank you. Let's look at the signs that God has given us. He's doing it out of heart of love. And let's make sure that we are in the ark of safety, but also those around us have been given an opportunity and an invitation to come in the ark also. Are you all with me? That's what God has called us to do. And we thank those who made their decision for Jesus in the watery grave of baptism, and there are others who need to make their decision. So as we close out this meeting tonight, I invite you to stand with me. And bow your heads with me for our prayer. Oh, Father, our hearts are so full as we examine and analyze and review and read and study how much you are doing to try to save us, to get our attention, to arrest us, so that we can be saved in your kingdom. You sent your Son to die for us, and you sent the Holy Spirit to constantly stay with us, entreat us, speak to our hearts and minds in the midnight hour while we're driving down the street, while we're at work. When the house is quiet, the Holy Spirit is speaking to us, and it's your appeal to us to make sure we are fully surrendered to Jesus, but it's also your appeal to us to tell the world that Jesus is soon to come and that we have a hope in him. Not only a hope in heaven, but we have a hope right now that will get us through a chaotic world, a peace that only Jesus can give, a peace that only we can have when we keep our eyes fixed on him. So, Lord, as we close out this meeting tonight, may your Holy Spirit go with us. May he never leave us, but may our hearts be receptive to the promptings of your Spirit, not only to be changed and transformed ourselves, but to be witnesses for you in our communities, in our homes, on our jobs, and even in our churches. Thank you for being a God that loves us, and you've prepared a wonderful place for us. And you said, as long as we're faithful, all the demons in hell can't stop us. Thank you for being with us. Dismiss us from this place, but never from your presence. In the powerful name of Jesus. And all the people said, amen.
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11: With SRN News, I'm Keith Peters in Washington. Federal investigators are examining why an Amazon cargo jet barreled off a runway at Miami International Airport Sunday and crashed into vehicles, killing at least five people. NTSB Chairwoman Jennifer Homedy says the investigation has begun.
12: We were able to recover the flight data recorder and the cockpit voice recorder. That is going back to the NTSB tonight in just a couple of hours and will be at headquarters where it can be evaluated and downloaded.
11: The National Transportation Safety Board is focusing on whether the plane touched down too late to stop safely. Experts say the plane appeared to remain airborne well down the runway before landing. The crash halted flights at the airport, causing widespread delays and cancellations. Amazon expressed condolences and said it would cooperate with the investigation. The Environmental Protection Agency has launched a new approach towards some forms of plastic waste, removing regulatory barriers by treating some plastic recycling as a form of manufacturing rather than waste disposal.
13: Under President Donald Trump, the EPA aims to incentivize advanced recycling of plastic, contributing to the economy while addressing the spread of plastic waste into oceans and other ecosystems. EPA Administrator Lee Zeldin, quote, has taken several concrete steps to reinvigorate recycling in the United States, including action that directly supports the advanced recycling industry, the agency said in a statement. The advanced recycling changes form part of a broader EPA effort to boost resource recovery. Bernie Bennett reporting.
11: As the midterm elections draw closer, President Trump is stepping up his efforts for Republicans in the coming days. His party is set to gather this week in Dallas for an atypical midterm convention. This is SRN.
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11: Foreign News. Is your church welcoming to disabled people? Correspondent Michael Harrington reports.
15: According to the latest poll from Lifeway Research, most Protestant pastors would answer that question with a yes. 73% strongly agree that their congregation is very welcoming to the disabled, and another 25% somewhat agree. The survey also reveals that 76% of clergymen believe that all churches should make changes to their buildings, if need be, so that disabled visitors feel comfortable when they attend. Michael Harrington reporting.
11: Former NBA star Enes Kanter Freedom has filed a lawsuit against the WNBA Chicago Sky over his removal from a game and subsequent ban from future games. The team barred Freedom from their arena after he was ejected from a game against the Indiana Fever last month. He was kicked out after being confronted by Sky guard Natasha Cloud over a T-shirt he was wearing critical of transgenderism. SRN News. A well-known Chinese comedian's act drew anything but laughter from authorities in communist China.
16: Two companies have been fined after the funny man altered the lyrics of a patriotic song during a performance. The Culture and Tourism Bureau says the comedian's actions caused a, quote, severe negative impact on society. They fined the company hosting the show and the theater where he performed. The comedian, a prominent figure in China, has not performed publicly since the incident. Several of his shows have been canceled. Rich Thomason reporting.
11: Search and rescue teams are combing through the debris of a collapsed building in New Delhi. The death toll has climbed to 7, officials said Monday. The 5-story building, which housed a boys' hostel, collapsed on Sunday in a densely populated neighborhood near a Delhi University campus. More details at srnnews.com. From Washington, I'm Keith Peters reporting.
17: Hear Jesus' words from John chapter 10. I am the good shepherd. The good shepherd lays down his life for the sheep. The hired hand is not the shepherd who owns the sheep. So when he sees the wolf coming, he abandons the sheep and runs away. I am the good shepherd. I know my sheep, and my sheep know me. Words for life from John 10, verses 11 through 14.
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18: 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This is Family Life Today. All right, let me read you the opening paragraph of a book that I think you'll relate to. It starts this way. You know that feeling when God is right there, this close, and you can just feel his loving arms around you, and you can literally hear his voice whispering in your ear, telling you how much he loves you? I don't. I never have.
20: What did you think when you read those words?
18: I thought, this guy feels what I feel. Huh. I'm not kidding. I don't think you feel that often.
20: No, I read that and I thought, no, I can't imagine what that would be like, because I do feel him all the time. But when I read it, I thought, Dave is totally relating to this.
18: Yeah, and I've often felt like I'm less spiritual, or there's something wrong with me because my wife doesn't feel this way. My son doesn't feel this way, but I do. So often I felt like I just keep that quiet. I don't say it out loud. So I always thought, I wish we could have the author of that paragraph in the studio. We got Bran Hansen.
20: Because he wrote those words.
18: Yeah, from a book called Blessed Are the Misfits. Bran, welcome back.
0: Thank you. It's cool to hear people talk about that.
20: Really?
0: Yeah, because there's not much space in church culture, I think, to talk about that. And I asked this question one time when I was talking at a big church, and they had the worship music and all this stuff. And it was well done. Big theater environment. And I asked, does anybody feel like you're missing something when everybody else has their arms upraised? There's a big emotional moment. Like maybe you're not feeling it. But I think about half of the people raised their hand.
20: Really?
18: Really.
0: That's a lot of us.
18: Yeah.
0: And you are kind of made to feel like, maybe unintentionally, maybe I'm just not spiritual.
18: Exactly. Yeah.
0: I just wanted to be honest about that because, like, there's nothing wrong with that. But if we think spirituality is emotion, we're in trouble because we're not all cut out of the same cloth. And it's not strictly a man versus woman thing.
20: Right.
0: You know, one of the couples that came up to me immediately afterward was a woman with her husband. And she said, I'm so glad to hear you say that. She said, I'm an engineer and I'm very analytical. And my husband is very emotive. And I've always thought I'm missing something because his spiritual life looks so different. And he expects that from me, but that's just not who I am.
20: I think I judged Dave for years when we were first married, thinking, what's his problem? Is he not connected to Jesus? Not realizing we're all made in such a different way. I don't judge anymore, but I think we can judge one another.
18: But the other side is, I can't feel what they're feeling. Why do they feel something that I can't feel, so I feel less than? Like, that's what I should be feeling and doing. Well, and I'm not saying I don't sometimes raise my hands and be emotional, because I do, but there are times where I feel less than because I'm not experiencing the same thing it looks like they're experiencing.
0: Okay, so that's why I wanted to write the book. I think it's very freeing when we realize that, wait a second, that's not actually spirituality. Spirituality is not emotion. It's faithfulness. It's faithfulness. I can do that.
18: Yeah.
0: But what happens is you wind up judging yourself sometimes if you're cut out of this cloth. There's so many people who are listening right now that can relate to this, where maybe they know people who've lost their faith. This feels like a show to me. It feels like an emotion-based thing. They're thinking analytically, why do we do it this way? Or, like, was me as a teenager or a young adult, like, maybe God's given up on me.
20: Wow.
0: Maybe I'm not having that experience that everybody else is having. I'm not hearing his audible voice speaking to me or wrapping his arms around me because I'm such a sinner. There's something wrong with me.
20: Yeah.
0: And it makes you eventually walk away frustrated.
20: Like, I don't get it.
0: I don't get it. But what he's really looking for is loyalty.
20: Yeah. Obedience.
0: Obedience.
18: Faithfulness.
0: Right. So I can do that.
18: I mean, in some ways, when you say that, Bran, I'm like, again, I'm going to exaggerate, but it feels like it's more faithful. It's like if I'm loving Anne in a married relationship and I don't feel it anymore, which many married couples are going, that's where I am right now. I don't feel it.
20: A lot of us go through that.
18: Yeah, yes. I mean, it's part of marriage.
0: It's part of relationship.
20: Yes.
0: It's part of emotions. As human beings, our emotions change sometimes based on factors that have nothing to do with us.
18: Yeah.
20: But when people say, I fell out of love, sometimes I think, well, of course you did.
0: Right.
20: That's not what love is.
0: Right. So if you try to manufacture these experiences that give you goosebumps and you equate that with spirituality, well, the people who don't get goosebumps, I guess they're not spiritual. Or if I can't do it, maybe your relationship with God has changed and matured in a new way, where you needed that earlier on in your relationship with God. You really did, and it was a gift. But now there's a new maturity, just like the marriage relationship. I think that's God's love language, in fact, is when we do it just because he's good. And he deserves my loyalty, and I need to obey him. My emotions may come and go. And this goes for people like you, and you may be more emotional in your relationship with God, but there's probably sometimes you go through a trough.
20: Oh, yeah.
0: It doesn't mean
20: it's dry.
0: It doesn't mean you did something wrong.
20: Right. But I do get introspective and think, Lord, did I do something? Did I sin? Where are you? Are you still close? David felt like that in the Psalms. Mm-hmm. Where are you, God?
0: Yeah. Well, and he also had to speak truth to himself.
20: Yes.
0: When he was feeling down. Why are you so downcast, oh my soul? Mm. Put your trust in God. And he finishes Psalms where he's down and downcast with reminding himself repeatedly of what's true. Mm. So for somebody like me who doesn't feel this, I still know what's true. Mm. I still have to put my mind on what's true and what's noble and what's right and what's pure and lovely and admirable and praiseworthy and excellent. And I have to remind myself that God hasn't left me. All of Scripture, repeatedly, I'm with you. I'm with you. I'm
20: yes.
0: with you. Why would he have to say that if we were going to feel him around all the time?
20: That's
0: why is
20: a
0: that?
20: Good point.
0: Why is that 100 times in the Scripture? Hmm. He must have anticipated that we're going to feel like he's not there sometimes.
18: Hmm. Now, when you speak like at church or anywhere, every day you're on the Brant and Sherry Oddcast.
0: Yeah,
18: your podcast. So I'm guessing you talk about this a little bit there.
0: Yeah.
18: But when you speak about this, because not a lot of people talk like this.
0: Right.
18: Blessed are the misfits.
20: Like the subtitle, great news for believers who are introverts, spiritual strugglers, or just feel like they're missing something.
0: Yeah.
20: I think people would read that and think, yes.
18: Well, that's why I wonder, is there a line afterwards, a line of people going, can we talk? Nobody says this.
0: Yes. Yeah. And in fact, I did a radio interview about it, and I've never had this happen, but I was talking about this very thing. And so the host was wonderful. She was great. She asked a lot of great questions. And I was like, well, thanks for the, you know, we talked right after coming off her show. Thanks so much. She's like, can you hang on for a second? My producer wants to talk to you. Mm-hmm.
19: It was a young woman who's married. She was in tears. She said, I have never been emotionally moved by an interview before, but you're talking about my husband, and I thought there was something wrong with him, and now I know it's not.
20: Wow.
19: That's what he's been telling me. Different things trigger different people, right?
18: Yeah.
19: Like, there's certain things for me that,
18: right.
19: like, I can't talk about my kids growing up without getting, you know, weepy.
18: Mm-hmm.
19: But generally speaking, just church stuff, I don't feel God around necessarily, but I know he's there.
20: Yeah.
19: The truth is the truth, whether I feel it or not.
20: Mm.
19: The truth is the truth, whether you feel it or not. Your feelings do not determine reality. And you can see where our whole culture actually buys into this idea that our feelings actually determine reality.
18: Oh, yeah.
19: But that seeps into evangelical culture, too, and church culture. It's like, this is not true.
20: It feels like in different eras, emotions and analytical thinking are swaying and they're all going back and forth. I feel like we're in a more emotive kind
19: totally.
20: Of... You do think that.
19: Absolutely.
20: Whereas maybe my grandparents, you know, they weren't crying and
18: The question is why? Why do you think that culture is like that now?
19: I think the conceit of the human being is that we're hyper-rational. We all think we're super rational. The truth is, most of the time we use our rationality to back up what our emotions are telling us.
20: Mm-hmm.
19: So we're still, the emotion is leading us places. But I think if you reject the idea of transcendent truth, we're all just left with our feelings.
20: Mm.
18: Yeah.
19: So that wins the day. I also think that we're so used to shopping. We're so consumeristic.
20: Yeah.
19: And I'm very thankful for the products that are at our fingertips, but we're used to choosing everything. So why can't I just choose my reality?
18: Hmm.
19: My desires are always catered to, so my desire has to be transcendent. So I think that's a big part of it, just the loss of hope in God.
18: So you think a lot of that's creeped into the church?
19: Absolutely.
18: In our faith.
19: Yeah, that's overtly what church has tried to do, too, right? Is like recreate this rock concert experience in some cases, or recreate a motivational speaker. Like, I understand it.
18: Yeah.
19: I get the thinking, but that's not going to speak to everybody. In fact, I don't think it speaks to the majority of people who are looking for something more.
20: Yeah.
19: And I'm very thankful to realize this, because it means I can participate too.
18: Mm.
19: I can walk with God. I can talk to him, even if I don't feel it. It's okay. Mm. And sure enough, he answers my prayers in different ways. And I see that faithfulness from his side. So it's very freeing to realize this.
20: Every couple has them. The conversations you keep meaning to have, but never quite get to. Life fills up and later becomes the plan. Weekend to Remember gives you the dedicated time and space to finally have those conversations without the distractions pulling you away.
18: And here's the good news. From September 7th through the 21st, registrations for the Weekend to Remember are half off. And here's how you do it. 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Trust me, this will change your life.
20: Let me ask you, because Dave has said the same thing from the pulpit. He would say he's very skeptical by nature.
0: Yeah.
20: And soon as he says that, I can see certain people just have a sigh of relief. Like, wait, is that okay? You're a pastor and you can still be skeptical? You've said the same thing. Where does that come from?
0: Well, in my experience, you know, it's funny because being on the radio, I'll have people that hear me say something and like, well, brother, you just need to trust God. And you're like, like, you have no idea what my story is. Mm-hmm. I think some of us are born dissenters. We're born analysts, right? Mm-hmm. We question everything.
18: Well, you got to tell us your story now.
0: Well, yeah. I mean, my dad was a pastor, and I got Bible, preaching. He's a good speaker, you know, charismatic presence, talented. Mm. And also our home life was traumatic, like terrifying. I was scared for my life. Then I would go to church and hear more preaching. And this is the same guy that's terrorizing us, and I feel like we're not safe. Eventually, they got divorced, remarried. My mom just wanted to make it work. Divorced again. I just grew up scared. So if somebody's like, brother, you just need to like, man, at least I'm here.
20: Based on all you've gone through.
0: Come on, right. Yeah. So allow me the skepticism. As it turns out, the skepticism for me has chased me back to Jesus. Because he's actually the one that calls out this human nature. That would explain my dad or explain me at times, and he actually does something about it. Who else anywhere acknowledges human brokenness and actually does something about it? Most everybody else wants to deny human brokenness in spite of all that we can see that's so obvious. We know, everybody knows we're messed up.
20: Yeah.
0: But then actually call it out and do something about it. Like, where else do I go for that?
18: I mean, is that what kept you in the faith? Because you hear that story, and I mean, 8 out of 10 people would walk away.
0: Yes. Honestly, I'm so skeptical. I'm not exaggerating. I mentioned this in the book, too, but I used to do talk radio. I interviewed a guy who was the founder of Skeptic Magazine.
18: Oh, yeah, he said that in the book.
0: Yeah, the American Humanist Association president at the time.
18: Did you read this part he said?
20: No.
0: We would debate stuff, and I would ask him questions, like, counter asking this person, like, where does his logic come from?
20: Yeah.
0: And he, to his credit, he was a kind guy. He was just like, I gotta admit, you're actually more skeptical than I am. This guy's a founder of Skeptic Magazine.
18: He's like the president of skepticism.
20: Like, give us an example of a conversation you might have.
0: Well, about the idea, like, we can only have science to know reality. Like, well, how is that a falsifiable statement? Because science itself, you have a scientific method. You have to have a falsifiable hypothesis. I said, what you're saying is philosophical. It's not scientific at all. What's your basis for that philosophy? And that's like, well, you make a valid point. So, and I'm legitimately asking these questions, but honestly, I don't think there are so many people who don't believe in God now. The record, according to Gallup recently, that say they don't believe in God. I actually think they do believe in God.
20: Really?
0: Yep. Because what they do gives them away.
20: They'll appeal
0: to standards of fairness. They believe that love is more than just chemistry, you know, bouncing around your brain, electrical impulses. They act like things actually matter. Paul even talks about that in Romans. He says men suppress their knowledge of God. It's human. We do a thing called denial. We know it at some level and we want to suppress it. But when I see people doing that, it reinforces my faith. Because you see that a lot of this, we think these people are so smart because they doubt. But doubt doesn't make you smart. That's a modern lie. For somebody who's analytical, I'm chased back around to Jesus. The alternatives don't make sense to me. Jesus himself is so compelling, and he is medicinal for somebody like me. To just read the Gospels, He's like the only guy that makes any sense.
18: Now, when you think about your faith, because I was trying to relate it again to marriage and your marriage with Carolyn. I mean, do you feel loved by God like you do in your marriage? Or is that not part of it?
0: This is not discouraging, I hope. But no, I don't feel that. Mm.
18: Is it any different than your marriage?
0: Yeah. With Carolyn's right there, I feel for her. And I feel compassion for her sometimes. I'm rooting for her, you know, and she's right there in my care, and she loves me. And so it's so obvious. It's so tangible. It's hard for me to know how to translate that to God. Hmm. I'm not trying to be discouraging at all. It's just that is a struggle for me. However, when I visit, like I work with these hospitals internationally, I get to visit the ORs and I get to be with the kids and stuff and see how God prioritizes these people. I feel that. Maybe I'm broken for whatever reason. Maybe it's from my past or whatever, my own dad stuff. But I know he loves me. Mm-hmm. I know it as I know gravity. I think we can know that.
18: That's what I was getting at. Yeah. Because I know Anne loves me.
0: Yes.
18: She shows me all the time. If there was a book written about her love for me, it would, just like the Bible, I know it. And I know God loves me as well. There are, most of the time, I don't feel it. I mean, not most of the time, but, you know, affectionate feeling that I have. There are moments, but most of the time, it's based on truth. And I feel the same thing from Anne. There are moments where I feel her love for me, but it doesn't matter. I know she's committed to me and loves me, and that's enough.
0: Yeah.
18: Does that make sense?
2: Mm-hmm. Well, let me ask you this. Do you ever feel like God doesn't love you?
0: No.
2: Do you?
18: No, I honestly, I mean, early in my Christian walk, I didn't know the word. I didn't know truth, and so I questioned it. But over now 40 years of walking with him, I'm like, no, he loves me, even in my worst moments where he shouldn't.
2: Yeah,
18: I am absolutely convinced the truth of the word of God says he loves me, and I know it.
0: Yeah.
18: And I'm secure in that.
0: There is a sense of security. Each morning, I try to do Psalm 23 while I'm walking the dog out loud. Lord is my shepherd. I lack nothing. It starts. That's a strong place to start.
18: Yeah.
0: And I've seen him answer prayers, and I've seen him in ways that are utterly inexplicable. Just if I was just going at it from scientific, like coincidental odds, like that's crazy. I hearken back to those things. I made a list in my head the other day, like three of those things that happened. And like, there's no explaining that.
2: Yeah.
0: But I know.
2: Yeah.
0: But the feeling thing, if someone's listening and they're alarmed, well, I'm letting you into my head. It's a vulnerable thing and into my heart. But I'm very thankful for the grace of God that lets us all into this kingdom with our own hobbled whatever. Mm-hmm. And should it happen, if you're alarmed, but then maybe in a year or two, you go through a long, dark night of the soul where you keep pursuing God, but you don't have those old feelings like you used to. I hope you remember he's still there.
18: Yeah.
0: Still loves you. He hasn't changed. It's okay. That's a really secure place to be,
2: even if
0: you don't have the in-love feelings.
2: Yeah. I think when I was younger, too, I would feel like God loved me or didn't love me based on my actions or lack of obedience. I think that's why the word is so important. I love that you're quoting and you're memorizing and saying out loud Psalm 23.
0: Yeah.
2: Because sometimes we have to remind ourselves over and over, and that's what God's word does. That's what other people do. That's why we can't do it alone.
0: Right.
2: Because there's an enemy of the soul who will tell us the opposite. You're a failure. God doesn't love you. You don't know God. If you aren't experiencing him or feeling him, you must not be a follower. So I agree. Like, I think that's really important. I also thought it was so fascinating for you, Brant, as you were reading the word and you would say, we are aliens.
0: Uh-huh.
2: Like, you're like, yes, this is what I'm feeling.
0: Yeah.
2: Was that back when you were a new follower and you're reading the Bible?
0: It's always appealed to me because
2: it's appealed to you.
0: It appeals to me that we're aliens and strangers. Like, I already feel that way. So that's a nice place for me to be. Culturally, I was always felt like, and some people are like this too, you're kind of more of an observer than a participant, even like social stuff in high school.
2: You've always felt like a misfit.
0: Yeah, always felt like a misfit. So we get a leg up on everybody else in this aliens and strangers thing. I know what that's like. I'm not afraid of that. I'll be the oddball.
19: It's okay. And you know what's wonderful is talking about this in book form when people come out of the woodwork and like, that's me too, or that's my son, that's my husband, that's my daughter. You do feel more like you're part of the family. That's very helpful. And to have other people say, you're right. It's good, even at this point in my life, we need to hear things over and over and over and over and over. And you keep having to go back to that. And that's why I'm saying, like in the Bible, that he would say, fear not, I am with you. I will help you. I will strengthen you. I will uphold you with my righteous right hand. I will not, I am with you. Be strong and courageous. I'm going with you wherever you go. Over and over. If we all felt 100% that he's right there, why would he have to say that over and over? He's doing this because so he loves us. That alone tells me he loves us. He must know me. For him to say that over and over?
2: Yeah.
19: He must be patient with people like me. So if somebody else is like, bro, we got to throw you overboard. Like, what are you talking about here? Like, well, okay, but he's going to go with me if you throw me overboard. And there's so many people, this is the most freeing thing for them to hear. Like, they'll be weeping, realizing God didn't leave me.
18: Yeah, and I think what you just said, I'm in the kitchen with a listener. They are hearing the voice of God through Brant, what you just said. They need to hear that.
19: Good.
18: Because like you and me, they don't often feel it. And they're like, that's truth. And if you're skeptical like me, does God speak? He just did.
19: Good.
18: He just did.
19: Yeah.
18: To you.
19: And how wonderful is that?
18: Like, yeah.
19: Somebody reminded me of a scripture, so I memorized it a few days ago from Lamentations, where it's like, all this horrible stuff's going to happen. Yet I call this to mind, you know, and then he reminds himself of the goodness of God. So you have to remind yourself of what's true. So that's what I do. That's all.
2: Yeah.
19: We have a very distracted culture. We have to remind each, because we forget stuff. Some of the most basic stuff. I'll even look in my own old books, or somebody could do this with your own journals. I'm like, hey, that's a good thought. I wrote that. I forgot. Totally.
2: And I have scripture all over the house.
19: Yeah.
2: You know, it's written down, and my grandkids are like, Nani, what's this? Like, oh, I just need to remember.
19: Yeah.
2: This is what Jesus says.
19: That's what it means to be human. And in fact, in Deuteronomy, like, God is saying, look, tie this around your wrist,
2: yes,
19: if you have to. Put it on the doorpost. He knows. They're living in a religion-soaked culture.
18: Yeah.
19: And yet, he's like, you're still going to forget. So I can't imagine in this culture where everything is so distractible, we've got everything pulling at us nonstop. Of course we need scripture all over the place. I need to commit it to memory and then say it over while I'm walking the dog so I'm reminded of what's true.
18: I tell you, I always love me some Brant Hanson.
2: Me too. His book is called Blessed Are the Misfits. Great news for believers who are introverts, spiritual strugglers, or just feel like they're missing something.
18: And you can get your copy by just clicking the link in the show notes at familylifetoday.com. And guess what? We got Brant back tomorrow.
2: All right, let me just say this. We know life is full of challenges, and families today need biblical truth more than ever. Isn't that true?
18: That is true.
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1: This is by the way. There was a television commercial some time back that showed a person eager to eat his hamburger, but he was having trouble getting ketchup out of the bottle. And then a song began to play with the words, "Anticipation is making me wait." Kind of silly on the one hand, and yet when it comes to anticipation, it is in part about waiting. Anticipation is also about the delight of looking forward to joyful events. Graduation, Christmas, birthdays, reunions, and the like. For the Christian, it's also about a final home in heaven. It's nice occasionally to look forward to that. Just a thought from By the Way.
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1: God bless the Hutchcraft home with three very unique children. Anybody who knows them, nod your head now. Good, okay. I realize that's three more than the number of families, some of whom would love to have just one child. We've had some friends tell us, Ron, we've been trying to have a child for 3 years or 5 years or 10 years, and today, you know, doctors do all they can to increase those possibilities. They, you know, suggest times of the month when the baby would most likely be conceived, and sometimes they give you fertility drugs, and many a childless couple is doing all they can to conceive a new life. And the way that they do is, well, they create the conditions to the best of their ability in which the miracle could happen. And even though they can't make it happen, they do their best to prepare for a life to begin. I'm Ron Hutchcraft. I want to have a word with you today about getting things ready for God to come. Our word for today from the Word of God, Acts chapter 2, verses 1 and 2. It records for us the most dramatic visit, Holy Spirit visit, in history. When the day of Pentecost came, it says, they were all together in one place, and suddenly a sound like the blowing of a violent wind came from heaven and filled the whole house where they were sitting. And you know, from there it became even more exciting as the Holy Spirit changed the city of Jerusalem, launched a movement that has reached to you and me today. Maybe today you have a longing deep inside to have a special personal touch from the Holy Spirit. You know you need one. Maybe a touch of what they call revival. You don't even know what the word means, but you'd love to experience some. You know you need a reviving work from the Holy Spirit, something new and fresh and more powerful than you've had before. Maybe it's a supernatural provision for a God-sized need right now, or a healing touch, or a restoring touch. Well, if you need a little personal Pentecost right now, you're in the same situation in the way that a couple who wants a child might be. You can't make the miracle happen. That's up to God. But you can create the conditions that the Holy Spirit can respond to. And that's exactly what these people did when this great Spirit visit happened at Pentecost. In Acts 1:12, it says, they returned to Jerusalem from a hill called the Mount of Olives and waited there.

0: Okay, that's exactly what Jesus had commanded them to do, to wait in Jerusalem. Verse 14, they all joined together constantly in prayer. Okay, so the way you create the conditions for the baby to come, for the baby of revival to come, for a healing time, for a restoring touch, is first to obey and do what the Lord told you to do, to wait patiently, to be in the place God has placed you. Be sure you are where he wants you to be. That's first. Second, you got to pray. You obey, and then you pray. And you notice it says they prayed constantly. That means through the day, dialoguing with God and often saying to him as you ride and as you walk and as you're in the middle of your responsibilities, Lord, please give me that special touch. Cry out to him often. Pray constantly for it. Seek the Lord continually. That's what David said. And thirdly, it says they stayed together. So you obey, you pray, and you stay together. And you eliminate any walls between you and any other believers. Usually these kinds of spirit touches come from praying together. God comes to places where his kids are all together persistently asking him to come. It's not a microwave revival. It's from people who will wait, who will pray, who will stick together, who will pursue him together passionately, who will pay the price. Pentecost doesn't begin at a public meeting or at a planning meeting. It usually begins at a prayer meeting. So if you're hungry for a new spiritual life to be conceived, create the conditions in which it happens and expect God to respond with the visit you sought. Only you can create the conditions. Only God can send the revival.
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7: With SRN News, I'm John Scott. Authorities have been on the scene of that deadly Amazon Prime plane crash in Miami today. The Boeing 767 cargo plane crashed Sunday. That's after apparently overrunning the runway and hit an SUV and a van. And DSP Chairwoman Jennifer Homendy says crews have begun collecting investigative information.
8: We do have data and information, but we are very thorough, fact-based agency, and we don't release that information until we have verified it and are able to provide that verified information to the public.
7: Homendy says the NTSB hopes to begin sharing that information on Tuesday. The Prime airplane came to rest beside a roadway near two semi-trucks. The aircraft appeared to be resting on its belly and was largely intact despite the fire. Dallas tightening security ahead of this week's landmark Republican midterm convention. And this includes canceling permits for a planned anti-Trump protest nearby.
9: Dallas officials have revoked permits for a September 10th protest near the Republican convention. That's where President Trump and Vice President Vance are expected to appear. Police say they need direct coordination with organizers before approving demonstrations near an event drawing more than 20,000 people. Protest leaders accuse officers of missing or canceling meetings, but city officials say the priority is keeping attendees, demonstrators, and officers safe. Andrew Stewart reporting.
7: Hurricane Lowell's outer rain bands are lashing Hawaii with heavy rain and dangerous surf as that powerful storm nears its closest approach to the islands. Conditions rapidly deteriorating on Kauai with multiple rivers reaching flood stage. Residents being urged to shelter in place. Heavy rain has already flooded roads on Oahu. This is SRN News.
10: Hey, the last time you had a big worry or problem and a well-meaning friend told you to just have a little faith, did it feel like you were being scolded? Are Christians not supposed to worry ever? And if we do worry, does that mean our faith is weak? Well, remember, first of all, that faith is a gift given to us by the Holy Spirit. Now, using that gift takes practice until it becomes a habit. It's not just something that happens overnight, but something that develops over time. Having faith doesn't mean nothing bad will ever happen or that we'll never worry again. It does mean, though, that in times of anxiety, we have that gift in our hearts. We can allow ourselves to feel the fear, frustration, and anxiety while knowing that hope radiates in the background. In Hebrews chapter 11, verse 1, we're reminded, "Now faith is the assurance of things hoped for, the conviction of things not seen." Visit our website at lifetalk.net for more information. We'd love to hear from you. Thank you, and God bless you.
7: Abortion activists take to the air.
11: Mayday Health, a provider in New York, paid to have a plane tell an advertisement over the Kentucky State Fair offering women abortion pills. The sign read, "Abortion pills by mail," and included Mayday's website. Kentucky officials are not amused. Attorney General Russell Coleman says, quote, "They are breaking the law. Our office has been investigating mail-order abortion pills targeting vulnerable Kentuckians. We will not tolerate this illegal danger." Michael Harrington reporting.
7: Samaritan's Purse is rushing aid to flood-stricken Nepal. A 767 cargo plane from the giant Christian Relief Agency has landed in Kathmandu, carrying over 40 tons of desperately needed supplies. That includes heavy, dusty tarps, blankets, water filters, hygiene kits, solar flights. Samaritan's Purse also has reached out to trusted partners on the ground to get real-time assessments. This is SRN News. On the international front, climate concerns are changing the way meals are cooked in Africa. Bob Agnew has that story.
1: Carbon credit financing is helping to drive Africa's clean cooking transition by making cleaner stoves affordable for millions of low-income households. Companies like Kenya's Burn are using carbon credits to subsidize electric and efficient biomass cook stoves across the continent. As they replace charcoal stoves and open fires, supporters say the approach could accelerate access to clean cooking, help to reduce deforestation, and cut hazardous household air pollution. Bob Agner reported.
7: The poorest people in the United States face the most acute shortage of affordable homes. That's partly because the majority of low-income housing financed in recent years has been for those earning at least 50% of an area's median income. More details at srnnews.com.
12: Hear Jesus' words from John chapter 10. I am the good shepherd. The good shepherd lays down his life for the sheep. The hired hand is not the shepherd who owns the sheep, so when he sees the wolf coming, he abandons the sheep and runs away. I am the good shepherd. I know my sheep, and my sheep know me. Words for life from John 10, verses 11 through 14.
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Here's more reading from the Bible at Romans 7:7. What shall we say then? Is the law sin? May it never be. On the contrary, I would not have come to know sin except through the law. For I would not have known about coveting if the law had not said, "You shall not covet." But sin, taking opportunity through the commandment, produced in me coveting of every kind. For apart from the law, sin is dead. I was once alive apart from the law, but when the commandment came, sin became alive and I died. And this commandment, which was to result in life, proved to result in death for me. For sin, taking an opportunity through the commandment, deceived me and through it killed me. So then the law is holy, and the commandment is holy and righteous and good. Therefore did that which is good become a cause of death for me? May it never be! Rather, it was sin, in order that it might be shown to be sin by effecting my death through that which is good, so that through the commandment sin would become utterly sinful. For we know that the law is spiritual, but I am of flesh, sold into bondage to sin. For what I am doing, I do not understand. For I'm not practicing what I would like to do, but I'm doing the very thing I hate. But if I do the very thing I do not want to do, I agree with the law, confessing that the law is good.

0: Romans 7:17. So now, no longer am I the one doing it, but sin which dwells in me. For I know that nothing good dwells in me, that is, in my flesh. For the willing is present in me, but the doing of the good is not. For the good that I want, I do not do, but I practice the very evil that I do not want. But if I am doing the very thing I do not want, I am no longer the one doing it, but sin which dwells in me. I find then the principle that evil is present in me, the one who wants to do good. For I joyfully concur with the law of God in the inner man. But I see a different law in the members of my body, waging war against the law of my mind and making me a prisoner of the law of sin which is in my members. Wretched man that I am! Who will set me free from the body of this death? Thanks be to God through Jesus Christ our Lord. So then, on the one hand, I myself with my mind am serving the law of God, but on the other, with my flesh, the law of sin. This is the Word, reading from the Bible without comment. And I'm your scripture reader, Nicholas Hope. Today, as usual, I've been reading from the New American Standard Bible Update. 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
1: On Monday night this week, about midnight, I wrote a letter to the Lord. I didn't know where to mail it, so I put it in my Bible. And I asked him, Lord, you got to do something about my heart. You know, a lot of time's gone by since I met you. And it's starting to harden up. You know, it's just kind of natural. I want to have baby skin, Lord. I want to have skin like a baby on my heart. It's starting to get old and wrinkled and calloused. It's not because of anything I'm doing. It's because of a lot of things I'm not doing. And I stayed up till about 2 in the morning writing this song.

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2: This is Max Licato. 1 Kings 18 and verse 40 reads, Elijah commanded them, seize the prophets of Baal. Don't let anyone get away. They seized them, and Elijah had them slaughtered there. This moment does not sit well in our modern, westernized mindset. Elijah, a man of God, brandishing a sword and executing several hundred men. Except for the fact that these weren't just men, they were disciples of the devil. They were demonic in their devotion to the cause of hell, all in the name of God. In the final days, as recorded in Revelation 20 and verse 3, God will cast Satan into the bottomless pit and shut him up and set a seal on him so that he should deceive the nations no more. This is Max Licato.
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3: With SRN News, I'm John Scott. Fuel prices hit a record Labor Day weekend.
4: The average price of regular gas was $4.14 a gallon heading into the holiday, nearly a dollar higher than last year and well above the Labor Day weekend record of $3.82 from 2012, according to AAA. Here's Philadelphia drivers Nicole Collins and Sam Serng Sambunsong.
5: Because gas has been so expensive, we have been staying home more.
6: What we're paying today is expensive. Everybody wants to pay less.
4: Prices surged after the U.S. and Israel attacked Iran in February, affecting crude oil traffic through the Strait of Hormuz. Diesel prices are at their own all-time record of $5.85 a gallon. I'm Julie Walker.
3: Hurricane Lowell, now a Category 2 storm, is battering western Hawaii with powerful winds, triggering a hurricane warning for the islands of Kauai and Niihau. The National Hurricane Center also issuing a tropical storm warning for the island of Oahu as Lowell approaches close to land. In Vienna at a news conference, Rafael Grossi, the director general of the International Atomic Energy Agency, says inspectors in Syria found evidence of nuclear development by the Assad-era government.
7: I cannot judge intentions, but it is very clear that these activities, first of all, were not declared, so they didn't want the world to know that what they were doing. And we know, given the configuration, the technical features of that type of reactor, is that this is a reactor that is very efficient in the production of fissile material that could be directly used for the fabrication of nuclear weapons.
3: There is no confirmed evidence that the current Syrian government has actively been seeking nuclear weapons. This is SRN News.
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3: A new poll measures evangelism within the church.
8: It comes from Lifeway Research, and it finds that the average Protestant pastor reports about 18 new commitments to Christ within his congregation over the past 12 months. Overall, however, new commitments have declined over the past decade. Lifeway also reports that most pastors and most church members are actively trying to spread the gospel, with many seeking friendships with unsaved people as a way to reach them. Michael Harrington reporting.
3: Anti-Semitism is on the rise in Spain. That country's Jewish umbrella organization reports anti-Semitic incidents increased by about 15% last year. The Federation of Jewish Communities of Spain says 221 incidents were reported in 2025 in a country home to about 70,000 Jews. In fact, anti-Semitism is up all around the world. And some of the worst attacks have taken place in Western Europe. This is SRN News. New demographic numbers point to a major advantage for the South and a potential boost for the region's pro-growth policies. Ken Warman has more.
9: America's future workforce is increasingly southern, while the Northeast, Midwest, and West Coast show fewer high school graduates and fewer teenagers. Low-tax, lower-regulation southern states are home to a growing share of the nation's young people. Supporters say the trend validates President Trump's economic message that jobs, families, and opportunity are moving toward Republican-led states. Ken Lorman reporting.
3: The Environmental Protection Agency launching a new approach toward some forms of plastic waste, removing regulatory barriers by treating some plastic recycling as a form of manufacturing rather than waste disposal. The EPA aims to incentivize advanced recycling of plastic, contributing to the economy. More details at srnnews.com.
10: God has given us ultimate freedom. It's laid out for us in 1 Corinthians chapter 7, verses 22 and 23. It says, "Remember, if you were a slave when the Lord called you, the Lord has now set you free from the awful power of sin. And if you were free when the Lord called you, you are now a slave of Christ. God purchased you at a high price. Don't be enslaved by the world." 1 Corinthians chapter 7, verses 22 and 23.
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2: How do you do? Many of us were taught that being a good parent just means providing a home for your family and making sure there's plenty of food to go around. But being a good parent also involves setting a good example when it comes to, well, avoiding drugs or alcohol abuse. For parents who struggle with addiction, it's often the consequences of their choices that make them realize the terrible legacy they are leaving their children. That's what happened to the man in this story. But he also realized that there is an eternal hope, and that's when his heart and mind and life were unshackled.
3: My street's coming up on the right.
4: Which house is yours?
3: Just pull over at the corner. It's only a short walk.
4: I don't mind dropping you off at your house.
3: This is better. Thanks anyway.
4: I was hoping we could sit on your steps and, well, you know.
3: Oh, I know what you know means. Listen, Arturo.
4: It's Art. That's what my friends call me.
3: Art, it was fun cruising around with you, but my parents, they really don't want me to hang out with guys like you.
4: Well, I'm sure if they just met me,
3: they'd say, is he that barrio boy that likes to party and smoke pot? The one who keeps calling you? He's no good for you, Stella. Stay away from that one.
4: Everybody does drugs. And I can quit whenever I want to.
3: So why don't you?
4: One day, maybe. But right now, why should I? Life's a party.
3: Huh, until the police bust you.
4: They won't catch me next time.
3: Is that why you didn't graduate? You were in jail, weren't you?
4: So? Being in jail doesn't make me a bad person.
3: No, Arthur. It just means you're headed for trouble unless you...
4: Unless you become my girlfriend?
3: That will never happen.
4: You'll change your mind. You'll see.
3: Hard to date someone when they're in prison.
4: You can always write me.
3: Sure. I'll write you every week.
4: See?

0: do like you.
1: This is Unshackled, dramatizing true life stories produced in Chicago by Pacific Garden Mission. While the city of Chicago still faces issues of violence, unrest, and corruption, it's also home to Pacific Garden Mission. We're the oldest continuously operating rescue mission in the country. Serving the homeless since 1877, we are grateful for friends like you who send financial gifts to keep the doors open. Through your gifts, God provides nourishing meals, fresh clothing, and a safe place to sleep for those in desperate need. And above all, He provides the love that can set us free. And that's what this program celebrates. Now for broadcast around the earth, here is episode number 3698 in the series Unshackled, the program that makes you face yourself and think. The friends we make in high school have a tremendous influence on the choices we make in life. They can either cheer us on to achieve great things, or they can drag us down to make choices we later regret. That's what happened to the man in our story. We now bring you the true testimony of Art Armenta, right now on Unshackled.
2: As I drove away from Stella that night, I was sure that she was the crazy one, and I was just being normal. I was born into a big American-Mexican family, three boys and three girls. I was the youngest of the boys and grew up in the barrio in Laverne, California. I was as mischievous as any kid in the neighborhood, but then all the kids were. We went to church once in a while, but I never understood what it was about. I thought there was a God, but never thought He cared that much about me. When I was in the seventh grade, I changed schools and met a different crowd of people whose favorite pastime was stealing stuff. I knew I'd eventually get caught, but didn't care. Going to jail was like a rite of passage into manhood. Before my 17th birthday, I had already spent 6 months in a boys' detention camp in San Dimas. The moment I was released, the first thing I wanted to do was hang out with my homeboys.
3: Arturo, over here. Hurry up, will you?
2: Where's my mom? I thought she was picking me up.
3: She's got a cold, so she sent me. I'll drop you off, and then I have to get to my job.
2: Drop me off at Nato's house. I promised him and Chav I would hang out with them when I got out.
3: Oh, no way, mister. I've got strict orders to take you to school to register for classes.
2: Come on, sis, drop me off at Nana.
3: Arturo, you need a diploma to get a decent job. And Mama said if you go back to school, she'll make your favorite enchiladas tonight.
2: I hate school. Just tell her that I got a job somewhere.
3: You want me to lie to Mama? You must be out of your mind, big brother. I ought to take you right back to that detention camp and tell them to keep you.
2: Okay, I'll go back to school.
3: You will make Mama very happy. And be respectful to the principal when you meet him.
2: Who? Old man Nelson?
3: You show him respect.
2: Yeah. He'll be so happy to see me, he won't know what to say.
1: Hello, Arthur. Please, have a seat. So, what can I do for my favorite truant?
2: Well, I was hoping I could register for classes and, you know, get back on track. I did have some schooling in juvie camp this summer and earned me some credits toward graduation, but not enough. I know I kind of messed up last year.
1: Well, that's putting it mildly. I looked at your record before you came in. Guess how many days you actually attended school for your final semester? Oh, that's okay. I don't want you to exert yourself, so I'll tell you. 35. Only 35 out of 90. And as a result, you failed each and every class.
2: Mr. Nelson, I can explain. Yeah. You see...
1: A shame, actually. You were only 30 credits shy of graduating and receiving your diploma.
2: I promise I'll do better next time. I promise. So can I get my schedule? What's my first class?
1: Well, that's totally up to you. I can recommend a GED program in the city that you might do well at, if you apply yourself.
2: I don't understand. I want to re-enroll here.
1: I'm afraid you would be a bad influence on the younger students. It's time you realize that choices have consequences. Sorry, Arthur.
2: He was right, you know. The choices we make do have consequences. But I was too proud to admit it. I left his office so angry. Angry at myself, at the system, at everything. I needed some place to hang out after I left school, so I headed over to Choco's house. He had been my Vatos, my best friend since seventh grade. And there was something different about him that just drew me to him. I think it was because we respected each other. He grabbed his guitar and we headed over to our favorite park.
0: So what are you going to do?
2: I don't know. Maybe get my job back at Paper Pack in Laverne.
0: Then what?
2: Take some night classes, get my GED, so I don't spend the rest of my life at Paper Pack. How about you?
0: Maybe college. I've been praying about it.
2: Man, you're always praying.
0: I think God wants me to be a minister.
2: You're joking, right?
0: I'm serious, man. Maybe you'll be my first convert.
2: Oh, okay. That, my friend, will never happen. I got a job at Paper Pack working in the warehouse. I enrolled in continuation school after Christmas break and earned enough credits by April to get my high school diploma. Somewhere along the way, Choco and I lost touch. He went his way and I went mine. Someone told me he was off somewhere serving God. I was serving myself, I suppose. The next 2 years were a blur from constantly drinking and drugging. I was in and out of the L.A. County Jail 10, 20, 30 days at a time for petty things and the occasional DUI. Laying in my cell bunk one night, Stella's face came to my mind. I remembered us joking about writing each other if I was ever in jail. So the next morning I wrote her, asking about her life, and surprisingly she wrote me back once a week. I promised that I would call her the moment I was out of county jail. The day I was released, I went home, started hanging with the same crowd, and totally forgot about Stella. Hola.
4: Arturo, guess what?
2: What, Monica?
4: Guess who I ran into at work.
2: Well, how should I know?
4: Your pen pal, Stella.
2: You're kidding. She works there?
4: Just started. And she is mad at you, big brother. Really, really mad.
2: Why? What did I do?
4: It's what you didn't do.
2: What I didn't do? Lord be day! I forgot to call her. Tell her that I just got out yesterday.
4: Too late, big brother. She asked me when you were getting out, and I said you got out 3 weeks ago.
2: Oh, no, you didn't.
4: Oh, yes, I did. She's steaming mad at you. You want my advice? She'll be on her lunch break at noon. And if I was you, I'd be in the parking lot with flowers. Not the dandelions from the park, but real roses. Red ones. You're crazy if you let this one get away.
5: Pretty flowers. Are they for your sister?
2: Actually, they're for this girl that I know.
5: You mean that girl who wrote you every week when you were in jail? The one you told, and I quote, "I can't wait to see you, and the moment I'm out of here, I'm going to call you and tell you how much you mean to me"? That girl?
2: Yeah, that's the one. Do you think she can forgive me?
5: Maybe.
2: Is she still mad at me?
5: Definitely. I'd give her some time, you know? Take things slow. Nice and slow.
2: Nice and slow. Got it. Maybe I'll swing by her house tonight, if that's okay.
5: Okay. I'll let her know.
2: That night, I started spending every free minute with Stella. She and I were married the following year. Most of the guys I used to hang out with also married around the same time. So we eventually started partying with my friends and their wives. My and Stella's apartment became the party place with plenty of drugs and alcohol. 2 years later, I started my dream job at Mattel. Almost everybody that I hung around with at work smoked pot, so I started dealing drugs to pay for my own habit. Everything from Reds, Yellow Jackets to LSD. I made mucho dinero and kept myself supplied. I was also sneaking, stealing toys and selling them in the hood. My system was, I'd go in early and prowl the production lines, sneak the merchandise into my locker, then eventually take them home. It worked like a charm until...
6: Arch Armenta, please report to the head of security. Please report to the office of security.
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5: Come in.
2: Foreman said you wanted to see me.
5: Yes, Art.
2: Is there something broke I can fix?
5: I wish it was that easy. Please, have a seat. How long have you been with us, Arthur?
2: 11 years this past September.
5: Do you enjoy your job? Like what we pay you?
2: Yes, ma'am.
5: Now, let's talk about the things we found in your tool locker.
2: I don't know what you mean. Maybe someone else put those toys in there.
5: That's funny. I never mentioned toys.
2: Well, no, ma'am. I just assumed.
5: We both know what you've been doing, don't we?
2: Yes, ma'am.
5: Arthur, I'm giving you a choice. You can resign, or you can fight to keep your job and lose, at which time you will be fired and will lose us as a reference.
2: Either way, I lose my job? That's not a choice.
5: You made a choice when you started stealing from this company. And now I'm giving you a choice. Either resign or be fired. Which one is it?
2: What choice did I have? I resigned and had to explain to the mother of my three small children what happened. I was unemployed from October to April, and I couldn't draw unemployment because I had quit my job voluntarily. The severance pay I received started running low. We had three kids, Erica, Rebecca, and Arturo. And we had a mortgage and bills, and the kids needed clothes and shoes, and we had no money. I was job hunting with no luck. I started feeling sorry, not for myself, but for my family. They didn't deserve what I was putting them through.
5: Look at these bills. Every one of them is past due.
2: I'm doing everything I can. I don't know where else to look.
5: Maybe it's time I helped. The kids are older. I'm sure I can find something to...
2: We've already talked about this. It's my responsibility to provide for this family.
5: I know. You're a good man. But your part-time job isn't enough. This isn't about you, Art. It's about us. I know God will get us through this, but...
2: You think God cares about us? Where is he?
5: He's in my heart and yours, if you let him. And I know that if I trust him, he will provide for us. All we have to do is keep praying.
2: I pray for a better job every day, but he never answers me.
5: Maybe his answer is for me to go back to work.
2: I don't like it. But okay.
5: That's good, because I have an interview tomorrow morning.
2: So how come he answers your prayers and not mine?
5: Virgie's coming over to watch the kids and cut your hair before you go to work.
2: Oh, can't anyone else do it besides your sister-in-law? All she ever wants to do is talk about Jesus. Jesus loves you, Art. Jesus wants to save you, Art. If I could afford the haircut, I'd go to a barber who only talked about baseball.
5: Oh, he promised me you'll be nice.
2: I'll try.
9: Put your head down so I can trim the back.
2: You seem unusually quiet today.
9: What do you mean?
2: Well, you usually talk nonstop about that religion of yours.
9: It's not a religion, Art. It's our relationship with Jesus.
2: So you and Stella keep telling me.
9: When I'm quiet, that means I'm praying that my brother-in-law would know how much God loves him.
2: Oh, brother. Hey, I'm looking for a new barber.

0: I'm a volunteer here and I play in the worship band. So what brings you to the House of Praise, Miss...
1: Armenta. Stella Armenta. I'm interviewing for the job in the nursery.
0: Armenta? I knew an art Armenta when I was growing up. We used to be good friends in high school, but we went our separate ways. Hey, any chance you know an art Armenta and where I can reach him?
1: I can give you his phone number.
0: Really? That's great.
1: Actually, it's the same as mine. Art's my husband.
2: I can't believe I ran into your wife, Stella, today.
3: I can't believe it either, man. Small world, huh?
2: Sure is. And now that she's working for the church, you and I can see each other every...
3: No, man. Hey, going to church is her thing, not mine. I had enough church when we were kids.
2: Well, this church is really different, Art. The preaching is powerful. Speaks right to the people's hearts, and the worship band blows the roof off. Man, I'd love to see you. Promise me you'll come and hear me play the guitar, like old times. What do you say?
3: All right. I promise. But just this once. I went to church, sat way in the back, and heard the worship music and the sermon. Most of all, I watched Choco. He had this look on his face like he was seeing God while singing those songs. Songs I'd never heard before. After the service, I told Choco I enjoyed it, but made no commitment to come back. Okay, I said I might be back, but made no promises. I felt like a fish out of water the whole time I was there. Up to that day, I didn't think twice about my drinking, smoking weed, or my drug dealing. In my wasted mind, I would often think about death. Sometimes I would just lay in the bed staring at the ceiling, afraid to go to sleep because if I didn't wake up, I knew where I'd be. I think about what my sister-in-law, Virgie, shared with me, but still wasn't ready to let anything but me be in control until...
4: Apúrate, niñas! It's time to go to church!
1: I take it you're not going with us?
3: Nope. Arturo and I are going to stay home and watch television.
1: What do you want me to tell Choco when I see him?
3: Tell him to have a good time singing to God. You go on now or you'll be late seeing all those good church folk.
1: Goodbye, Art.
3: And now, my little boy, you sit right here next to me while Daddy rolls a joint. And before Mama gets back, we'll open all the windows and air out the house. She'll never know. Now, son, the secret to rolling a joint is to pack it just right, so...
5: What are you doing, Art? Your daughters are in church learning about God and you're sitting at home rolling a joint. Teaching your son to be like you. Teaching him to be a druggie, a thief, and a liar just like his daddy. Art, what are you doing?
3: What kind of man am I? This is crazy. I can't even have a joint without feeling guilty. Come on, son. Let's get you out of those PJs and go meet Mama and the girls at church.
5: So at the church, I dropped off my son in the nursery where Stella was. She had the biggest grin on her face as if she knew something big was about to happen. I went into the church service and sat in the back row again. This time, for the first time in my life, I listened. I felt like the pastor was talking about me and to me. He said I was a sinner that needed Jesus to save me from eternal separation with God. I knew he was right. He explained that deliverance from that separation only comes through being born again. Right then, I finally understood that salvation comes through the repentance of sins and the belief that Jesus Christ is Lord and Savior. In that moment, a prayer of repentance and belief, I was justified and began the process of being sanctified. In that moment, a wave of emotion came over me. I rushed out of church without talking to anyone and ran home.
0: Mind if I come in?
3: Hey, Choco.
0: Stella took the kids to your mom's house for a while. Asked me to check on you.
3: I get it. I believe in Jesus Christ.
0: I know. I was watching you.
3: I don't know how to describe what just happened to me.
0: I do. You sincerely repented and believed. You were born again. You have now joined a family of believers that will spend eternity in heaven with our Lord Jesus.
3: I've always had a fear

0: of dying because deep down inside, I knew I'd go to hell because of my sin. I was my own God. But knowing now that Jesus died for my sins, wow, he must love me because I've done a lot of bad stuff in my life. Look at me. My hands are still shaking. Right before he walked in, I was thinking about rolling a joint to calm myself down. Like a muscle reflex, you know? Whenever I feel out of control, it's what I've always done. But this time was different, Choco. It was like this voice inside me was telling me I don't need to do that stuff anymore.
1: Yeah, brother. That was God's Spirit speaking to you. The Holy Spirit. You don't need drugs or booze now that you've got Jesus. You'll still have temptations, but God can shape you, regenerate you into the man, the husband, the father you always wanted to be. The Bible says, "Therefore, if any man be in Christ, he is a new creature. Old things are passed away. Behold, all things are become new." You're a new man, Art. And now your whole family will be blessed because you gave your life to Christ.
0: After that day, I went to church every chance I could in order to learn more about God and His plan for my life. The Lord used the church and the pastors there to teach me how to be a Christian husband, daddy, and provider. And Stella, she was always right there by my side. I tell everybody that my first 8 years of married life, I put my wife through some inexcusable things. She told me later there were times she didn't like me, but she never stopped loving me. Before I met Jesus, the only legacy I was leaving my kids was an example of a lost, selfish soul headed to hell. Jesus changed all that. And no matter what you've done in life, He can do the same for you.
2: 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This is program number 3698. Heard in the true story of Art Armenta were Howard Friedland, Anna Maria Alvarez, Amanda Markeski, and Demetrius Troy. Original music, Don Badorf. 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Sound assistant, Martin Robinson. Recording engineer, David Pierczynski. Audio engineer, Michael Kahn. Script, Scott Kirk. 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So, until next time, unless our Lord returns before then, I'm Timothy Gregory, reminding you that the doors to Pacific Garden Mission are open night and day. Thanks for listening, and may God bless you.

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3: With SRN News, I'm John Scott. Gas prices reaching a record high for Labor Day. Is there any relief in sight? Correspondent Mike Hempen reports.
4: The price of gas averages $4.14 a gallon. That's nearly a dollar more than last year and surpasses the previous Labor Day record of $3.82 in 2012. Speaking Sunday on ABC's This Week, Energy Secretary Chris Wright acknowledged prices are higher now than a year ago.
5: Yes, they're higher today, but we're doing everything we can to push them down.
4: Prices surged after the U.S. and Israel attacked Iran in February, affecting crude oil traffic through the Strait of Hormuz. I'm Mike Hempen.
3: Republicans sent together this week in Dallas for a midterm convention, a two-day event that President Trump and other Republicans are hoping will generate enthusiasm for the GOP. The President and Vice President J.D. Vance both will be speaking. The investigation into Sunday's crash of an Amazon cargo jet at Miami International Airport that killed five people is continuing.
6: National Transportation Safety Board Chairwoman Jennifer Homendy says the Amazon cargo jet that barreled off a runway Sunday at Miami International Airport tore apart a van with seven people inside. They worked for a cleaning service contracting with an airline. Five of them were killed.
7: The aircraft then traveled through a perimeter fence and impacted a Toyota Corolla Cross LE, and then continued into the grass and impacted another fence line.
6: Homendy says the flight data and cockpit voice recorders have been recovered and will be analyzed at the NTSB.
3: That's correspondent Donna Warder reporting. No activity on Wall Street Monday as the markets were closed for the Labor Day holiday. Trading will resume this morning. 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
8: Do we ever think about the past? Well, I suppose one could say that sometimes we do and sometimes we don't. We can't do a thing about the past, so isn't the future more important? Well, it depends. Seeing a bare tree in the winter with a previous season's bird nest tells of a successful raising of a feathered family. A decaying house tells of people who once lived and more than likely raised a family within its walls. After the children of Israel crossed over the Jordan River to move into their promised land, God instructed them to carry rocks out of the riverbed and pile them nearby. Why? Because when their children would ask about it, they could hear of the miraculous protection of the Lord. Somebody said once, there's nothing to fear about the future as long as we don't forget how God has led in the past. Experiencing God's presence in the past, especially in difficult times, strengthens our faith that He will be with us now. This is Rod Bieber with Seed Time and Harvest.
3: Americans have a negative view of Islam.
9: A new poll from the Pew Research Center finds 51% of the general public thinks that Islam is more likely than other religions to encourage violence by its followers. 76% of Republicans believe that, as do 29% of Democrats. The survey also reveals that 42% of Americans think that Muslims have had a negative impact on the country, versus 17% who say they've had a positive impact, and 40% of respondents who say it's been neither good nor bad. Michael Harrington reporting.
3: At the end of the Civil War, Shaw University was founded to provide former slaves with religious literacy. Now the Raleigh, North Carolina school wants to provide literacy of a new kind. Starting next year, Shaw's Divinity School will offer a doctorate in artificial intelligence and moral agency. It will become the first member of the Association of Theological Schools Network to offer a degree in AI. This is SRN News. Flights to and from Indonesia's capital of Jakarta have resumed from after ash from a volcanic eruption forced a two-day closure that halted nearly 3,000 flights. The continuous eruption of Anak Krakatau with lava, fountains, and loud booms ended on Sunday. Jaguar Land Rover announcing plans to cut 4,000 jobs.
10: The luxury automaker aims to achieve $2.3 billion in savings over the next 2 years. Its chief executive says the automotive industry faces challenges with technological changes and geopolitical uncertainty. Most of the job cuts are expected in the UK. That's where the company employs roughly 34,000 people. Rich Thomason reporting.
3: And in Tallahassee, Florida, college football, the SMU Mustangs have defeated Florida. The final in that game, 27-24. This is SRN News.
11: God has given us ultimate freedom. It's laid out for us in 1 Corinthians chapter 7, verses 22 and 23. It says, "Remember, if you were a slave when the Lord called you, the Lord has now set you free from the awful power of sin. And if you were free when the Lord called you, you are now a slave of Christ. God purchased you at a high price. Don't be enslaved by the world." 1 Corinthians chapter 7, verses 22 and 23.
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I saw a bedraggled guy the other day, friend of mine actually, and I asked him how he was doing. And he looked sort of frustrated and answered, well, as soon as I could get through the nitpick and little bothersome things of the day, I was okay, but it's the little stuff that blows you away. And I think most of us would agree with that, wouldn't we? That's one of the reasons why this program is on the air. It's called Night Sounds. I'm Bill Pierce. Not that we're going to soothe all of your waters and shave off all of the rough places and make everything just totally harmonious. But perhaps we can just sort of conclude the day with you and let you know that you're loved and that you're not alone. Many of us have gone through similar experiences just like yours. It all takes some stamina, some endurance, and I've called our program tonight, Long Suffering. Well, we look back at Jesus way, way back there 2,000 years ago, and I wouldn't be surprised many of us would really wonder in our minds and even our hearts, how in the world did he do it day by day? And that awful scene at the crucifixion, how and why?

questions asked in there was, why should he care? Because of love, the most indescribable love you and I will ever meet. It's past definition or analysis. Tonight's program, titled Long Severing, leads me to mention once again that it's the little things in our day, in our lives, that drive us to despair. Unresolved frustrations, so small they seem silly, they mount up until we're blinded to the reality, to the path that lies right before us. And often in these times, we act and react out of character with our Christian testimony. Maybe it's happened to you. It certainly happened to me. I was just reading a couple of minutes ago about a Texas minister who was scheduled to speak at an all-day conference, and he was running late because his alarm had failed to ring. In his haste to make up for lost time, he cut himself while shaving. Then he found that his shirt wasn't ironed. And to make matters worse, running to his car, he noticed a tire was flat. Well, disgusted and by this time thoroughly distraught, this minister finally got underway with a sudden burst of speed, and he raced through town, failing to notice a stop sign, and rushed right through it. And of course, there was the policeman nearby. And he saw the Mars light right in his window. So jumping out of his car, the agitated minister said sharply, "Well, go ahead and give me a ticket. Everything else has gone wrong today." The policeman walked up and said quietly, "Well, sir, I used to have days like that before I became a Christian. Still have them. But I seem to get through them because of God's grace. Helps me through the day and night." Well, needless to say, this was totally unexpected from a police officer in pursuit. And the embarrassed minister was shamed by the stranger's rebuke and finally went his way asking forgiveness of God and praying for strength to correct his attitude. But the upshot of it is that we all do have days like those when things don't seem to go right. Even Christians are not free from the tensions of life. Jesus had them. In fact, Christ never promised freedom from tension, but he did promise endurance in tension. And if the enemy of the soul can just drain us of strength in these minute battles, the big ones are unnecessary. And we may think of the story of the Texas minister and focus on these small, similar situations in our lives when we've come up losers in these spiritual struggles with the enemy, with ourselves, with our impatience, with our lack of long-suffering. I think it might be wise to consider tonight what can be done to prevent defeat in the future and to somehow make it through these trying moments. I was reading some time ago that someone left out a hyphen, and it cost the U.S. government over $18 million. The Reader's Digest reported this some time back and said the hyphen was omitted when instructions were fed to a computer which was to guide a rocket to Venus. A mass of coded information fed to the machine guided the rocket through the first phase of the flight. For just an instant, the computer and rocket lost touch. Although the rocket veered slightly off course, a hyphen
they call it a bar, in the instructions was to tell the rocket not to worry. Well, there was no bar, and the rocket worried. The computer began sending course directions it should not have sent, and the rocket had to be destroyed. Well, commenting on this incident, the reporter said, "A touching and, in an odd way, a human story." The rocket was primed for a 180 million mile trip and stumbled over something about a 16th of an inch long, a little hyphen. In his book, Fruits of the Spirit, Charles Hembry said, "I like to think of prayer as a hyphen in our lives. It doesn't involve a lot of time. The time of our prayers may be minutes rather than hours. It may consist of odd moments throughout the day. However, this small hyphen in our lives is that which tells us not to worry. If it's not there, we worry, and our lives are somewhat wrecked with frustration. I know when I feel upset and agitated within and I'm off center, and often I just have to shut down, stop right where I am, take a minute or two or five, even if you don't have time for it, because it may make the difference. And say, okay, Pierce, okay, Charlie, Joe, Mary, Sue, hold it. Whatever you're into right now, whatever's happening within you, is not worth it. You are bigger than this incident, than this situation. You're not going to let the enemy of the soul wipe you out because of this. Commit it to God and just confess it to Him. That sort of takes it off your back. Often I've said, Lord, forgive me. I really didn't mean to say that, and I ask your forgiveness for this attitude. It wasn't worthy of you or me or anyone else, so help me to forget the garbage, to drop it off, and let's go from here. The best time to pray, assess a matter, is the very moment it bothers you. And I think if that minister would have taken just maybe 30 seconds when he first got up to insert the hyphen of prayer in his day, even if the alarm didn't sound when it was supposed to, he probably would have had a totally different day. Maybe he could have made it through the flat tire. Sometimes it gets so ridiculous, you gotta laugh. I've done that right in the studio. Things have happened, and it's so totally bizarre that I just have to laugh. I mean, it's not funny, but it is, you know. When you see a machine explode and tape go all over the place, and then something falls off the desk, and then you trip on the wire of the headset and nearly go through the wall, and these things happen in sequence, it almost is like a comedy movie. A sequence that some people have to rehearse, but not you, because this is just a natural, normal day for you, right? Do you remember the old song, What a Friend We Have in Jesus? One of the lines reads, "Oh, what peace we often forfeit. Oh, what needless pain we bear. All because we don't carry everything to God in prayer." The enemy of our soul, Satan, need not succeed in the small spiritual skirmishes if we hand the controls of our lives over to the one who overcame by the cross and wants to make us the overcomers in our lives. Very practical, very homely, little incidents, and it happens to all of us day after day. Let's ask God to mold us, to make us, by His Spirit, to freshen our lives, to just get rid of the garbage and all of that stuff that hangs on our souls and spirits, and breathe the fresh breath of His Spirit,
His life and His love right through us. Let's pray together.

keep me, dear loving Father, that my heart will be no longer mine. Smash my earthly selfish plans, that I'd give them up all for thine. Melt me, dear loving Savior. Make my heart tender toward thee. May I not be ashamed of tears, Lord. 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I remember I'm only the clay. May I be pliable in your hands every hour of every day. Fill me, dear loving spirit, with your love, your grace, and your power to relay your message to others in this evil and sin-darkened hour. Use me, dear loving master. The needs all around me are great. Keep me submissive and humble, as on you, all the day long, I wait. Tonight's program, titled Long Suffering, leads me to a little sentence I saw in a book entitled Love Within Limits by Lewis Smedes. He said, there's a tension we accept when we live in love's power. We never know beforehand how much and how long love will enable us to put up with things we hate. We don't get a crisp word of relief. Okay, you've put up with this long enough. Or do we get an imperious order, you must suffer longer? We sense only the words, love suffers long. 1 Corinthians 13. So before you decide to stop suffering, make sure you have not lost contact with love, with God. For the rest, keep attuned to His Spirit. Keep your eyes open to what's really going on in your life. Many is the letter we've received through the years to the program Night Sounds from basically women who have undergone and endured a life with an alcoholic husband. And we consider this for a moment. Though her erotic love for him is almost dead, many of these women love this man with the will to do him good and ask for prayer for him. With no return on the investment. And this agape love, furnished by the Spirit of God, gives her the power to suffer long these agonies that alcoholics bring to people who love them. And it may be the husband with a toleration for the wife, for the children, for the parents. Does love's power to suffer take away all limits on the calling to suffer? Love not only suffers, it seeks justice. One of the most touching of the letters we've received through the years was one from a 14-year-old girl who'd been raped by her father since she was 12. Excruciatingly, she unfolded this horror to us, and in the end, she said, please pray for my father. He needs to know Jesus. I pray that we will be reunited as a family through Christ's love. Well, this is long-suffering beyond reason. Love not only suffers, it seeks justice. One thing an alcoholic has coming to him is truth, not merely words truly spoken, but truth that can be seen and felt. We hear from alcoholics every week. Maybe this means that the loving wife
will have to make her husband feel the truth by drawing the line and suffering him no more. She may have to leave him. This is not a failure of love, it's the work of love, but only she can know for sure when that moment has come. She may have to withdraw to save her own life. But the love will remain. The reaching out will be there, if it's true love and long-suffering. Love suffers some things longer than others. I don't know what you're going through tonight, but God does. He knows the unbearable long-suffering, patience, perseverance that is necessary to keep you going through the night and on into tomorrow. And he's going to take us through it. We won't be delivered, most likely. But let's not ask too hasty a deliverance. Let's allow him to teach us what he will through the suffering, to ask for long-suffering and forbearance and patience. And even not to waste the suffering, but that it may bear fruit in our lives. Trumpeter Chuck Oman plays for these closing few moments a beautiful song by Andre Crouch, Through It All.

through it all, I've learned that I can depend upon my Lord. Chuck Homan playing trumpet there. The path that I have trod has brought me nearer God. Though often it led through sorrow's gates, though not the way I choose, in my way I might lose the joy that yet for me awaits. And often the Lord does deal with us in affliction for discipline. Someone wrote, submission to the will of Him who guides me still is surely of His love revealed. My soul shall rise above the world in which I move. I conquer only where I yield.

0: O Lord our God, we need help. We need to develop long-suffering and patience in our lives. I pray that you will, in a very special way, reach out and touch that one right now who calls for help, for strength, for endurance, for long-suffering. Thank you for this reminder of the fruit of the Spirit. In Jesus' name, amen. So we've learned tonight the fruit of the Spirit is endurance or long-suffering, and it's not always easy. But let's remember the lonely figure long ago who encouraged himself in the Lord, just as David knew deliverance would come. We rest assured that the tough years will be restored. If it seems slow, let's not despair. This too shall be past. Let's be patient. The Lord is with us, and he loves us. In case you'd like to get a hold of us, our mailing address is Night Sounds, Post Office Box 29, Wheaton, Illinois, 60189. Thank you so much for joining us tonight. Till next time, a great day to you tomorrow. And good night.
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1: She said, oh, I know a lot of things about Jesus. 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
2: Oh.
3: Cast yourself in. Samantha's from North America, but lives in the Arab Gulf, working a job she loves and sharing Jesus with Muslims. One of Samantha's Muslim friends is Anna. It was early in their friendship that Anna shared with Samantha one of the many things she thought she knew about Jesus, that the disciples drank the foot washing water. But then she asked,
1: why did they drink the water together? And I said, well, they didn't drink the water. That's gross. That's disgusting.
3: So Samantha showed her the real story, and Anna realized she might be wrong about many of the things she thought she knew about Jesus. So she asked for a Bible, and then,
1: in a space of about 2.5 months, she read through the whole Bible 3 times and then put her faith in Christ as her Savior.
3: Muslims want to know the truth about Jesus. They just need some

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3: With SRN News, I'm John Scott. Authorities have been on the scene of that deadly Amazon Prime plane crash in Miami. The Boeing 767 cargo plane crashed Sunday after apparently overrunning the runway and hit an SUV in a van. At a news conference, National Transportation Safety Board Chairwoman Jennifer Homedy said the crash scene was devastating.
4: And you can see on the paved surface tire marks that continues through the grass. There's debris everywhere. The Econoline van is torn apart.
3: The NTSB hopes to begin sharing more information on Tuesday. Iran threatened the U.S. with economic warfare on Tuesday and said it had fired an advanced missile at U.S. warships, underscoring the risks of further escalation in the war. The U.S. last reporting attacks on Iranian targets on Saturday, when U.S. forces struck three Iranian oil tankers. Iranian state media on Sunday reported that Iran fired the Qasem Basir missile in its attacks on several U.S. vessels. Meanwhile, Iranian drivers who use a lot of gasoline are now paying double.
5: Iranian drivers who go over their monthly quota of 29 gallons of gasoline per month, that's 110 liters, must now pay twice as much as they had been paying since December. In the government's announcement, it didn't say that it's because of the war, just that it's because of the current situation. At a gas station in Tehran, customer Varghese Yadigarian says, by international standards, gasoline is still very cheap in Iran, and he says the price probably does need to go up. But he says given how little people earn, any price increase would put even more pressure on ordinary citizens. I'm Donna Water.
3: This is SRN News.
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3: Is your church welcoming to disabled people? Correspondent Michael Harrington reports.
6: According to the latest poll from Lifeway Research, most Protestant pastors would answer that question with a yes. 73% strongly agree that their congregation is very welcoming to the disabled, and another 25% somewhat agree. The survey also reveals that 76% of clergymen believe that all churches should make changes to their buildings, if need be, so that disabled visitors feel comfortable when they attend. Michael Harrington reporting.
3: Former NBA star Enes Kanter-Freedom has filed a lawsuit against the WNBA Chicago Sky over his removal from a game and subsequent ban from future games. The team barred Freedom from their arena after he was ejected from a game against the Indiana Fever last month. He was kicked out after being confronted by Skyguard Natasha Cloud over a T-shirt he was wearing, which was critical of transgenderism. This is SRN News. King Charles authorizing the release of a letter clarifying the status of Prince Harry and his wife Meghan now that they've returned to the UK. The letter confirming the couple are no longer working members of the royal family and will not use the title His or Her Royal Highness. It adds that any security issues are the responsibility of relevant police agencies, and the couple's charity work will be carried out in a private capacity. A well-known Chinese comedian's act drew anything but laughter from authorities in communist China.
7: Two companies have been fined after the funny man altered the lyrics of a patriotic song during a performance. The Culture and Tourism Bureau says the comedian's actions caused a, quote, severe negative impact on society. They fined the company hosting the show and the theater where he performed. The comedian, a prominent figure in China, has not performed publicly since the incident. Several of his shows have been canceled. Rich Thomason reporting.
3: More details at srnnews.com.
8: God has given us ultimate freedom. It's laid out for us in 1 Corinthians chapter 7, verses 22 and 23. It says, "Remember, if you were a slave when the Lord called you, the Lord has now set you free from the awful power of sin. And if you were free when the Lord called you, you are now a slave of Christ. God purchased you at a high price. Don't be enslaved by the world." 1 Corinthians chapter 7, verses 22 and 23.
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10: I have a coworker at the office, and he's a really nice guy. I know he's Jewish, and he works hard. He's a very sincere person. But he's taking a couple of days off coming up here pretty soon for the high holidays. And I don't want to look stupid, but I'm really curious to know, what are the high holidays exactly?
11: Would you have an answer for our young friend here? And one more question for you. If you're a Christian, should you even care about some old Jewish ritual calendar? Hello, friend. This is Craig Allen, and I'm really honored to be stepping in for Keith Kelly this week and welcome you to Between the Lines and help you find a place in this most remarkable international classroom. Yes, I said I'm honored. But more than that, I'm energized at the thought of hosting this week, and I understand that Pastor Don is going to clear up some things from the Bible that I admit I've never really understood. Just like our friend, I've worked and mingled with Jewish acquaintances, and I've too heard them talk about high holidays. But I didn't have the grit to ask them what they were talking about. This week we're going to find out, and I know why. I've looked at the calendar, and it says that we're right on the edge of some strange days, days dedicated to something called Rosh Hashanah, and another called Yom Kippur. But Pastor tells me that there's more to it than that, so let's join him now as he prepares us for the events of the next few weeks and helps us understand that this may be important stuff even if we're not Jewish and we're not going to take any part of it.
12: Well, if somebody were to approach you and ask you about the high holidays, would you know what they were talking about? This week, we're going to have fun. We're going to take a bird's eye view over the era, the time frame that the Bible speaks of, that which we call the Feast of Trumpets, or the Feast of Tabernacles, or the Day of Atonement, these 3 weeks, more or less, of time where God looked at his people and he gave them this calendar by which they could learn wonderful things about him and his intentions and how he's going to make things work in the history of the world. Leviticus chapter 23, we're going to look sort of an overview of this time frame that some people call the high holiday time. Although the truth is, and I'm going to share this with you, the truth is that many Jewish people, you know, they don't think that's such a great way to term it. They very much like a term, Yamim Noraim. That means the days of awe, the days that are awesome. The month of the high holidays is called Tishri, okay? The seventh month of the calendar year, Tishri. You actually start on Tishri the first, Tishri 1, and you go up then to Tishri 10, etc., and Tishri 15. And there are various dates along the way that God speaks of in Leviticus 23. But if you want to do this, you know, days of awe stuff really, really well, if you came at it from a Jewish perspective, if you want to do it well in the days when Aaron was going into the tent, I mean, from the beginning, you didn't start on the first of Tishri. you prepared and you did it from Elul. Elul is the month that precedes Tishri. And so you gear up, you start to get ready for holy things. Which, by the way, you don't have to be Jewish at all. You don't have to even care about Jewish stuff in order for that to be an excellent principle in spirituality. You know as well as I do that in order to really be right, ready for a good time, like a communion service, a Lord's Supper service, or a Sabbath, or for some wonderful ritual of your church family, you always get more out of it if you're prepared. You know, if you don't just walk in green, you know, you don't walk in and say, well, let's see what evolution happens here today. No, if you're a more creative Christian than an evolutionary Christian, you always get more out of it. So in the month of Elul, leading into Tishri, you would prepare and gear up for those special days. Now, this is one of the Jewish New Years. Rosh Hashanah is what we're going to speak about today here. The head of the year, Rosh, head, Hashanah, the year, head of the year, the beginning of the year. It's actually one of, are you ready for this? Four New Years in the Jewish calendar. You've got one that where Nisan is the one that starts the kingly cycles. They measure king's years out of Nisan. Elul actually starts what's the tithing of animals. And then you've got in what's called Shevat, the 15th of Shevat, you've got annual cycles for trees. And then Tishri is the creation, the birth of the earth. That's sort of the general picture of four new beginnings throughout the year in the Jewish calendar. In ancient times, curiously, here in September leading into October, in ancient times, there were other people who actually had sort of new beginnings at the same time as what the Jewish people had as God gave them in Leviticus 23. And in fact, there were many coronation festivals that were available at this time of the year. The greeting that Jewish people even to this day will say to each other as they gear into this is Lashana Tova, a good year to you. And they get together and they recite things such as the 13 merciful attributes of God that you find in Exodus 34, verses 6 and 7. One of the things, if you're going to prepare for this time of solemn awe, is if you were to participate, you might go and you might gather three others that are called a Bet Din, a court of judgment against you. So there might be like four people together who are all judging each other, looking over each other's shoulder, holding each other accountable, evaluating each other in good mutual support. You create a Bet Din. There are times when maybe we need to be, shaken from our lethargy spiritually. I mean, you know, there often God tries to do that because we tend to get sloppy and lazy in spirituality. It's just human nature. And when you look at this cycle of the high holidays, it gets kicked off of ways that are going to actually wake you up. In fact, the beginning, the preparation of the whole era of the high holidays or the days of awe is the trumpet blast, the Feast of Trumpets, Rosh Hashanah. And there are three different blasts that will be heard over this space of, 18, 20 days. The first one is called Tekiah. Big, long blast. And then later on, you're going to actually hear, if you were to participate in a synagogue in this issue of the high holidays, you would hear in a synagogue three short blasts. This is called Shevarim. And then later on, as the days continue in the preparation in a synagogue, you would hear something like this. It is called Taruah. Now, all of these has significance, these three calls, Tekiah, Shevarim, and Teruah. They have significance. They wake a person up. The intention is to wake a person up, not just from the past. You know, wake up, sleepyhead. You've gotten a little lazy here, and spiritually you've been sliding and all this, so we got to wake you up from the past. But also, it is a wake-up call. These calls, these blasts of the shofar, the blast of the ram's horn, these are intended to wake a person up to the future. Now, that's a wonderful thing. I mean, you don't have to care about a ram's horn or a shofar or anything like this to apply that to your own spirituality. You don't have to be Jewish in any flavor. You don't have to have any leanings towards synagogue or anything like this, toward this old ritual calendar, in order to say, you know, that's a life principle I better grab a hold of. I mean, that's something that I need to glom onto and apply into my life, that you and I need to find ways randomly where the Lord will wake us up to how we have failed in the past and where we've been slipping and sliding, getting a little, you know, lackadaisical, or where God also will be waking us up to the future, to the possibilities of the future. And so Rosh Hashanah, this Feast of Trumpets in the Bible, it literally was intended by God for that purpose. It was to bring a person to awareness about the reality of the year just concluding, and also to set a course, to chart a course for the year that is about to begin. This Rosh Hashanah is predominantly a temple or synagogue festival or time. Not much happens in the home. I mean, other times of the year, like Passover, Pesach, I mean, that's a home thing. You know, lots and lots of ritual at home. But when you come to Rosh Hashanah, and most of the issues of these days of awe, they are very clearly tied to the community. And not to the individual family, but to the synagogue, to the group, to the community of the faith. Just out of curiosity on the side here, free, no extra charge, that blasting of the trumpet, if it falls on Sabbath, it isn't done. They wait until, you know, Sabbath finishes before they blast the trumpet. This whole concept of Rosh Hashanah, the birthing of the year, is very, very important. The stories, the texts that are read on that day, from the Torah passages, the texts that are read are stories like the birth of Isaac and the binding of Isaac. That's actually Genesis 22, the binding of Isaac story, Akedah. They also read about the birth of Samuel and some stories from the Judges and Jeremiah. And you say, well, I don't see how those things relate at all. Well, this is how they relate, my friend. The way they relate is that you are actually talking about stories where birth comes from barrenness, like Isaac and Samuel, where deliverance comes after exile, stories of Judges, stories of Jeremiah, that out of this, you know, mess, God works good things. And one of the interesting things is, of course, that you can't discuss the birth of Isaac without at least, you know, somewhere in the story, Ishmael comes into the package. Ishmael is discussed somehow. And that's very important because, remember, there are many people in Judaism, as I've already said, who sort of historically have held that at Rosh Hashanah, the earth was born. I mean, this is the commemoration also of the creation of the earth. And that means it isn't just Jews. You know, this isn't just the birth of Isaac, but Ishmael is part of the story. It is for others, even those who are not Jewish. And that's the way many Jewish people consider the days of awe, that this is not individually just for them. This is a commemoration, a reminder, a celebration, a hearkening back to the creation of the whole world and all peoples, not just Judaism. It is the birthday of the world. I'd like to read to you something just very quickly in passing that's taken from one of the books that I find very helpful. Michael Strassfeld put together a book called The High Holidays, and it's a really user-friendly guide for a person to understand issues of the high holiday. And on page 103, this is what Michael says. He says, you should, a man, when he comes to these kind of things, a man should always consider himself evenly balanced. Sort of that I'm half sinful and I'm half righteous. You know, I'm not completely sold wicked to the core, but I don't have everything together. If a man performs one good deed, that's good. Happy is he, because he has tilted the scales toward righteousness. If he commits one sin, woe to him, for he's tilted the scale toward sinfulness. This is something from the Talmud that's quoted in this book. And so when you and I come to the place where we review our life, look at our lives, as Rosh Hashanah provides the opportunity, it's review the past and look to the future. How do I tilt the scales of the universe? Let's pray. Lord, we pray that we would be serious about growing in you, about knowing you better and understanding you better, and how you want to grow us to be people who tilt the universe to righteousness. This is our prayer in the holy name of Jesus. Amen. Hello there, good friend. We've created a new website for you, and it's yours. We'd love to have you visit us there and take any of these resources. You use them. Our gift. It's given to you, G-I-V-E-N, the number 2, U-Y-O-U.com. Thank you so much for enjoying Between the Lines, and blessings on you.

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1: Was your brain pre-programmed? The answer, next, on today's Creation Moment. And now, here's our Creation Moments host, Ian Taylor.
2: One of the most difficult problems for those who believe that we are the product of millions of years of evolution is the human brain. Several years ago on Creation Moments, we pointed out that the human brain has 10 billion times 25,000 neural connections. If you work this out, this means that a miracle would have had to taken place if we evolved from ape-like creatures on a timescale that evolutionists propose. Every generation would have had many thousands more neural connections than the last. Even more astonishing is that we are not born with a brain that is a blank slate. Several studies have shown that even infants as young as 3 months, they expect to behave in certain ways. In one study, 3-month-old infants showed surprise when researchers made an object that they were looking at disappear. Another study showed that young infants expect inanimate things not to move by themselves, but they expect living things to move all by themselves. Such built-in programming in the brain enables us to progress more quickly as we learn about the world around us. The problem of the complexity of the human brain and the fact that it seems to come pre-programmed ultimately caused Alfred Russel Wallace, an influential evolutionist, to switch to belief in a creator. The more we learn about what God has created, the more likely we are to conclude that we are indeed the work of a wise creator. He has even given us a brain capable of seeing that.
3: 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And be sure to join us next time for another Creation Moment, proclaiming evidence of God's truth.
4: Our world is facing a global mental health crisis. Over 200 million people across this planet suffer from internet and social media addiction. More than half of all students have said social media made them feel less confident about themselves. Teens who spend 5 hours or more a day on their devices are 70% more likely to have a risk factor for suicide. Over 90% of parents think social media is having a negative impact on their children's mental health. In fact, the Surgeon General suggests adding a warning label that states, "Social media can be toxic to the mental health of young people." 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
5: Back to Genesis with Dr. John Morris, author and seminar speaker with the Institute for Creation Research. Dr. Morris, since in the Garden of Eden, people were eating plants, and certainly insects died there, can we say that there was no death before sin?
6: Chris, creationists insist on the biblical doctrine that the wages of sin is death, and that Adam's rebellion brought death into a once very good creation which had no death. In doing so, we must be careful to use the right terms. Certainly, Adam and Eve were commanded to eat fruit in the garden, and this implies plant death. It would also be difficult for Adam to avoid stepping on an ant as he walked around. But is this death? The Bible never uses the term living for plants or insects. It teaches that life is in the blood and speaks of the breath of life. Thus, only air-breathing, blood-filled animals lived or died. Chris, there was no true death before sin. Let's go back to Genesis for our perspective on these things.
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1: When you teach your child about the natural world, you might want to start in your own backyard.
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3: With SRN News, I'm John Scott. Hurricane Lowell's outer rain bands are lashing Hawaii with heavy rain and dangerous surf as that storm nears its closest approach to the islands. Conditions rapidly deteriorating on Kauai, where multiple rivers reaching flood stage, and residents are being urged to shelter in place. Heavy rain already flooding roads on Oahu. A hurricane warning in effect for the Hawaiian islands of Kauai and Niihau. Authorities have been on the scene of that deadly American or Amazon Prime plane crash in Miami. That Boeing 767 cargo plane crashed Sunday after apparently overrunning the runway. NTSB chairwoman Jennifer Homedy says crews have begun collecting investigative information.
4: We do have data and information, but we are a very thorough, fact-based agency, and we don't release that information until we have verified it and are able to provide that verified information to the public.
3: Homedy says the NTSB hopes to begin sharing that information on Tuesday. Dallas is tightening security ahead of this week's landmark Republican midterm convention. It includes canceling permits for a planned anti-Trump protest nearby. Correspondent Andrew Stewart.
5: Dallas officials have revoked permits for a September 10th protest near the Republican convention. That's where President Trump and Vice President Vance are expected to appear. Police say they need direct coordination with organizers before approving demonstrations near an event drawing more than 20,000 people. Protest leaders accuse officers of missing or canceling meetings, but city officials say the priority is keeping attendees, demonstrators, and officers safe. Andrew Stewart reporting.
3: This is SRN News.
6: On a recent flight across the country, I had the opportunity to see the inspiring movie Miracle. 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
3: Abortion activists take to the air.
8: Mayday Health, a provider in New York, paid to have a plane tow an advertisement over the Kentucky State Fair offering women abortion pills. The sign read, "Abortion pills by mail," and included Mayday's website. Kentucky officials are not amused. Attorney General Russell Coleman says, quote, "They are breaking the law. Our office has been investigating mail-order abortion pills targeting vulnerable Kentuckians. We will not tolerate this illegal danger." Michael Harrington reporting.
3: Samaritan's Purse rushing aid to flood-stricken Nepal. A 767 cargo plane from the giant Christian Relief Agency has landed in Kathmandu, carrying over 40 tons of desperately needed supplies. These include heavy-duty tarps, blankets, water filters, hygiene kits, and solar lights.
9: Samaritan's Purse also reaching out to trusted partners on the ground to get real-time assessments and target its response. This is SRN News. A spokesperson for the Kennedy Center blaming decades of neglect for causing part of the ceiling to collapse in the performing art venue's grand foyer, saying the damage underscores the urgent need to close for renovation and revitalization called for by President Trump. Spider-Man, The Brand New Day, remained the number one movie in theaters over the weekend.
10: Brand New Day becomes just the second film this decade to top the box office for six straight weeks. It collected $18 million over the weekend. The last release to enjoy such a long stretch leading the box office was 2022's Avatar, The Way of Water. Universal Pictures' The Odyssey remained in second place. Both blockbusters helped to lead Hollywood to its best summer since before the pandemic. Bob Agner reporting.
9: And in Tallahassee, Florida, number 19 SMU defeated Florida State 27-24. More details at srnnews.com.
11: God has given us ultimate freedom. It's laid out for us in 1 Corinthians chapter 7, verses 22 and 23. It says, "Remember, if you were a slave when the Lord called you, the Lord has now set you free from the awful power of sin. And if you were free when the Lord called you, you are now a slave of Christ. God purchased you at a high price. Don't be enslaved by the world." 1 Corinthians chapter 7, verses 22 and 23.
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13: A terrifying beast with a deadly wound is going to be responsible for the destruction of millions of people. This strange creature looks like a leopard, has the feet of a bear, and the mouth of a lion. It also has 7 heads and 10 horns. It's alive today. I'll be back in a moment with the amazing facts about this fearful beast.

Hello, this is Joe Cruz and the Amazing Facts broadcast, facts which affect you. You know, friends, in all the pages of the Bible, there's no more terrible promise of punishment than that found in Revelation 14, 9 and 10. Listen to these words. And the third angel followed them, saying with a loud voice, If any man worship the beast and his image, and receive his mark in his forehead or in his hand, the same shall drink of the wine of the wrath of God, which is poured out without mixture into the cup of his indignation. And he shall be tormented with fire and brimstone in the presence of the holy angels and in the presence of the Lamb. Yes, indeed, this is such a serious matter that the judgment of God will be unmingled with mercy. Now, this will be the first time this has ever happened. Our souls shrink from the awful nature of the doom which will overtake those who follow the beast and receive his mark. It's a matter of life and death for every one of us, friends. One who refuses to heed the warning is surely committing suicide. And God faces us with the issue in language that cannot be mistaken. Yet what does the average Christian know about the beast and the mark of the beast? He's probably never even heard of it, and never heard it mentioned in a sermon even. I've heard preachers and theologians try to comfort the fears of men and women over this text, because they themselves refuse to accept the plain teaching of the Bible about the beast. I tell you, there is a fearful account to be given by those watchmen who do not warn the flock when danger approaches. And here's a danger unparalleled in the pages of God's Word. Yet the leaders are heard to say, well, don't worry about the beast and the mark of the beast. Those things can't be understood anyway. That book's all sealed up. The book of Revelation is a mysterious book of symbols. Just love the Lord and everything will be all right. Now listen, friends. Is God going to tell us how deadly this beast is, that we'll be cast in the lake of fire if we have its mark, and then turn around and tell us that it's impossible to know what it is? That's not like God. We can know, and we'll be spending some time on our broadcast now in the next few days investigating this tremendous prophecy. But now, let's look at Revelation 13, 1-3, where we find the actual description of this prophetic beast. And I stood upon the sand of the sea, and saw a beast rise up out of the sea, having 7 heads and 10 horns, and upon his horns 10 crowns, and upon his heads a name of blasphemy. And the beast which I saw was like unto a leopard, and his feet were as the feet of a bear, and his mouth as the mouth of a lion. And the dragon gave him his power and his seat and great authority. And I saw one of his heads, as it were, wounded to death, and his deadly wound was healed, and all the world wondered after the beast. So there it is, friends. And what a strange creature is pictured in these verses. Now, many people have guessed at the identity of this mysterious symbol. In fact, during World War I, some evangelists called it the Kaiser. And during World War II, it was applied to Hitler. And then more recently, it was applied to Stalin. And then we've come on down to actually... They've said that it was Henry Kissinger. They've said it was actually Ronald Reagan. Well, listen, today we're not going to guess about it. We can know from the Scriptures exactly who is symbolized by this beast of Revelation 13. 2 Peter 1:20 tells us that no prophecy of the Bible is of any private interpretation. And that means that we must allow the Scripture itself to be its own divine commentary, comparing spiritual things with spiritual. Now, remember this one thing about the prophecies of Daniel and Revelation. They often speak in symbolic language. The objects pictured usually stand for something else, but the Scriptures also give the key by which we can interpret those symbols. In Revelation 13, the beast has 7 heads and 10 horns, and it's a composite animal made up of parts of other animals. Later, we'll find this beast has a name, a number, and a mark, and those who receive that mark will be cast into hell fire. So you see, we must be certain of getting all the parts of the animal described and interpreted. Now, God has not left us in darkness concerning this great issue. This beast is not a literal animal, of course. That's the first thing we need to understand about it. It represents something. Now let's see if we can find the key to open up the meaning of this strange prophecy. Let's study the beast more carefully. Why does it arise out of the sea, for example?
Is the water symbolic in prophecy? Yes, it is, and the key is found in Revelation 17:15. The waters which thou sawest are people and multitudes and nations and tongues. Now, isn't that clear and simple, friends? It's not our own interpretation at all. It's not any church's interpretation. It's the Bible way of teaching truth. The beast, then, is something that would arise among an established civilization and nations. But why is this beast like a lion, a leopard, and a bear? To get the answer to this question, we must go back to the book of Daniel in the Old Testament, which actually is a companion book to Revelation. In fact, the two books explain each other. In Daniel 7:2, we read these words of the prophet, "I saw in my vision by night, and behold, the four winds of the heavens strove upon the great seas, and four great beasts came up from the sea, diverse one from another." Now notice something interesting, friends. Daniel, the Old Testament prophet, sees the same sea that John did in Revelation. But instead of just seeing one animal come up, he saw four animals coming up out of that sea. He also made mention of the winds blowing on the sea. Now, wind in Bible prophecy represents warfare. And water, of course, we read a moment ago, is symbolic of people. And the wind blowing on the water represents warfare or strife or unrest among those nations or peoples. Now, what about the beast which arose among those troubled peoples, friends? Look at verse 17 for God's interpretation. "These great beasts which are four kings which shall arise out of the earth." So there it is. God uses animals to represent nations or powers. In the same way, of course, today we have the Russian bear, the American eagle, and similar representations of modern nations. But which are the four nations symbolized by these animals of Daniel 7? Go on now to verse 23. It says, "The fourth beast shall be the fourth kingdom upon the earth." Now, if the fourth beast shall be the fourth world kingdom, then the first three beasts must represent the first three kingdoms. The fact is that there have only been four world empires in all of history, and these beasts symbolize those four: Babylon, Medo-Persia, Greece, and Rome. Now, the first beast is described as a lion with eagle's wings. Here is the first world empire of Babylon, fittingly symbolized by the king of beasts, the lion. In Daniel 2, the same power is represented by a head of fine gold. And Babylon was indeed the wealthiest, grandest nation that ever existed. The wings of the eagle represent the speed by which Babylon rose to power. Now you'll find that key in Jeremiah 50, verse 44. But after ruling from 606 to 538 B.C., a change was to take place with Babylon. Daniel saw the second beast, like to a bear, and it raised up itself on one side. And here we have the rise of the second empire of history, Medo-Persia, in 538 B.C. The bear is raised up on one side because the Persians were stronger than the Medes. And notice all these details are noted in the prophecy itself. But in 331 B.C., the third beast arose, and the scriptures say that dominion was given to it. And it was like a leopard, which had upon the back of it four wings of a fowl, and the beast had also four heads. Now, friends, this is the third kingdom of history. So Greece, led by Alexander the Great, conquered the world in a very short time. And those four wings, by the way, denote the exceeding swiftness with which Alexander subdued the nations. He conquered the world in just 8 years. But he couldn't conquer himself. He died as a young man at the age of 33, according to tradition. And the four heads of that beast symbolize the division of his kingdom among his four leading generals, Cassander, Lysimachus, Seleucus, and Ptolemy. They are the ones who took over the territory of that kingdom when Alexander died. And this brings us to the year 168 B.C., and every detail of the prophecy has been fulfilled at this point. Now, friends, notice the rise of the fourth beast, which is the fourth kingdom upon the earth. It says in verse 23, "And he shall devour the whole earth." The description is given in the seventh verse. "After this I saw in the night visions, and behold, a fourth beast, dreadful and terrible and strong exceedingly, and it had great iron teeth. It devoured and brake in pieces, and stamped the residue with the feet of it, and it had 10 horns.
Now, friends, here we find symbolized the Fourth World Empire, which was the Iron Monarchy of Rome. But this powerful nation was also to be divided, because verse 24 says, "The 10 horns out of this kingdom are 10 kings that shall arise." All right, Rome ruled from 168 B.C. down to 476 A.D. after Christ, and Jesus was born, you remember, right in the midst of the rule of this Roman kingdom. But what happened in 476? According to the prophecy, 10 others were to come up and take over the territory. And sure enough, it did happen. Those northern tribes came sweeping down over Western Europe and divided into exactly 10 parts. And these 10 horns correspond to the 10 toes of the great image of Daniel 2. And what were those 10? Listen, the Anglo-Saxons, Alemanni, Heruli, Vandals, Ostrogoths, Visigoths, Suevi, Lombards, Burgundians, and Franks. You've studied about them in ancient history without question. Even schoolchildren know about those tribes that took over after the Roman Empire fell. 7 of those tribes took root and developed into modern nations which survive to this very day. Yes, friends, 7 of the 10 are still over there. The Anglo-Saxons became England. Alemanni became Germany. Visigoths, Spain. Suevi became Portugal. Lombards was Italy. Burgundians was Switzerland. Franks was France. But something happened to 3 of the 10. They were completely uprooted and destroyed before they could develop into nations or kingdoms at all. And in our next broadcast, we're going to learn what happened to those 3 and how they were destroyed. The Heruli, the Vandals, and the Ostrogoths. They were destroyed. We're going to consider the little horn, which came up also among those 10, and see what it accomplished. We'll also identify this strange little horn power as we continue this subject in our next broadcast. Well, I'd like to urge you to write for my book entitled The Beast, the Dragon, the Woman, which contains all the material I'll be sharing during this special series on prophecy. Obviously, this is a most urgent life and death message, friends. The Bible says all who follow the beast will be cast into the lake of fire, as well as those who receive the mark of the beast. You know, the terrible controversy between good and evil is about to reach its climax in the earth today. Satan's last desperate bid to overthrow God is shaping in a final clash. Every living soul will be on one side or the other. There'll be no neutrals or bystanders, friends. The issues in this struggle are clearly laid out in this booklet, The Beast, the Dragon, the Woman. The counterfeiting beast power of Revelation 13 is revealed as the great Antichrist of history. So write for your free copy today. You'll be amazed at the startling simplicity of the book of Revelation. Strangely enough, many people actually believe that the prophecies of the Bible are obscure and unintelligible. But listen, the Bible books of Daniel and Revelation contain the most up-to-the-minute material about the world that we're living in right now. I promise you, after reading this 44-page book on the beast, you'll never be the same again. It's based on history and prophecy. And now, this is Joe Cruz saying goodbye for today.

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0: When you've got a message that's worth shouting from the mountaintops, what's the best way to share it? Well, from that broadcasting tower on the nearest hill, right? Hi, I'm Joni Erickson Tada, and in a world where information crisscrosses the globe overnight, God gives us the world of Christian radio as one of the most effective ways to send forth the good news. 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
3: God has given us ultimate freedom. It's laid out for us in 1 Corinthians chapter 7, verses 22 and 23. It says, "Remember, if you were a slave when the Lord called you, the Lord has now set you free from the awful power of sin. 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God purchased you at a high price. 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
5: 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From the Voice of Prophecy, this is The Approaching Storm. Today's episode, Last Day Events. Ken Norton lays the foundation for this seven-part series and explains why Bible prophecy points to a storm unlike anything the world has ever seen.
6: Welcome to The Approaching Storm, a seven-part series on last day events from a Seventh-day Adventist perspective. I'm Ken Norton, speaker-director for The Voice of Prophecy. In these presentations, I will be sharing insights and research from my own personal journey to understand not just the sequence of how events are going to unfold right before Jesus returns, but how to truly be prepared for the time of trouble ahead. The events we will be looking at are founded in Scripture and expanded on in detail in the writings of Ellen White, one of the founders of the Seventh-day Adventist Church. These presentations will be a little unusual, and that I will be sharing many Bible texts and quotes. I pray that everything you hear will draw you closer to Jesus and that you will gain a clear and practical understanding of how to prepare for the coming crisis. Let's begin with prayer. God in heaven, during these presentations, I claim this promise where you said, "Fear not, for I am with you. Do not be dismayed, for I am your God. I will strengthen you. I will help you. I will uphold you with my righteous right hand." God, we claim that promise now and for the future. Amen. In 1921, a newspaper ad inviting tourists and investors to Miami Beach read, "Practically no danger from summer storms." And it was true. The last major hurricane had been 11 years earlier in 1910, when you could count the people that lived in Miami Beach in the thousands, not tens of thousands. The newspaper ad and other marketing tactics worked. By 1925, there were over 30,000 people in Miami as the area exploded with growth. September 15, 1926, the National Weather Bureau, still in its infancy for predicting storms, issued a major warning. There was something big brewing above the warm waters in the Caribbean nearby. South Florida was put on full alert. But the warning fell on deaf ears. A few residents and businesses in downtown Miami reluctantly boarded up, but the town of Miami Beach, with its high-end hotels and bustling beaches, completely ignored those with scientifically prophetic insight. 3 days later, on September 18, around 2 a.m., a Category 4 tempest unleashed its fury onto Miami Beach, Florida. One Florida historian wrote, "Miami Beach was isolated in a sea of raving white water. Hotels that were left standing along Collins Avenue had lobbies filled with sand. 372 people dead, 43,000 left homeless. Why didn't they listen? The Weather Bureau's message was clear. The facts all pointed to a major storm about ready to blow upon their shores, yet the warnings were completely ignored. What had made them so complacent? The answer becomes tragically clear by adding one more piece to the story. 2 months earlier, a smaller hurricane with some heavy rains and blustery wind had crossed over South Florida. One longtime resident, hopeful that the smaller storm would jolt newer South Floridians awake to the fact that storms in that region could be deadly, wrote, "We have had a beautiful time with a hurricane apparently made to order for me, blowing with just enough energy to put the fear of the Lord into the scoffers and very possibly make them see the light." But instead, the weakness of the smaller storm blinded them, sinking them into a state of unprepared complacency, causing them to continue with business as usual, believing that when a real storm came, it wouldn't be so bad. The time of trouble such as never was is soon to open upon us, and we shall need an experience which we do not now possess and which many are too indolent to obtain. It is often the case that trouble is greater in anticipation than in reality, but this is not true of the crisis before us. The most vivid presentation cannot reach the magnitude of the ordeal. In that time of trial, every soul must stand for himself before God. We are on the very verge of the time of trouble, and perplexities that are scarcely dreamed of are before us. These two quotes are accompanied by hundreds of similar warnings that come to us through the prophetic voice of a woman who saw in vision the terrors of the last days, whose pen did not stop to plead and warn those who would live at the very end of time. Ellen White began to share these warnings in the mid-1800s when many devoted Christians from different denominations were diligently studying the scriptures, especially Daniel and Revelation, trying to understand the events connected with the second coming of Jesus. Those earnest Bible students would eventually form the Seventh-day Adventist Church and would with one voice proclaim to the world the prophetic message that Jesus was indeed coming again. As clear as the Weather Bureau's warning, their studies revealed that Bible prophecy pointed unmistakably to the fact that there was a tempest on the horizon whose scale of fury the inhabitants of planet Earth had never experienced, and by God's mercy, would never have to experience again. That approaching storm is summed up in one pivotal verse. "At that time, Michael shall stand up, the great prince who stands watch over the sons of your people. And there shall be a time of trouble such as never was since there was a nation, even to that time. And at that time, your people shall be delivered, everyone who is found written in the book." When Jesus referenced this time of trouble as recorded in Matthew 24, he told his hearers they needed to study the events surrounding Daniel's prophecy, and when they saw certain events unfolding, they would know that his coming was near, even at the doors. Jesus wants us to be prepared for what is coming in the last days. He wants us to study these things so that we will not be surprised when the storm arrives. It is my prayer that this series will not just inform you about what is coming, but inspire you to study God's Word and to deepen your relationship with God today in preparation for what is coming in the future. As you watch this series, I highly recommend that you take time to read or reread chapters 25 through 42 of the book, The Great Controversy. We will be studying several topics that you will find detailed in those chapters. To set a backdrop for this entire series, let's begin in Matthew chapter 24. Many of us are familiar with this chapter where the disciples ask Jesus a question, actually two questions about last day events. In response, Jesus gives us a detailed description of what would happen right before his second coming. Matthew chapter 24, verse 3. Now as he sat upon the Mount of Olives, the disciples came to him privately saying, "Tell us, when will these things be? And what will be the sign of your coming and of the end of the age?" And Jesus answered and said to them, "Take heed that no one deceives you. For many will come in my name, saying, 'I am the Christ,' and will deceive many. And you will hear of wars and rumors of wars. See that you are not troubled, for all these things must come to pass, but the end is not yet. For nation will rise against nation and kingdom against kingdom. And there will be famines, pestilences, and earthquakes in various places. All these are the beginning of sorrows. Then they will deliver you up to tribulation and kill you, and you will be hated by all nations for my name's sake. And then many will be offended, will betray one another, and will hate one another. Then many false prophets will rise up and deceive many, and because lawlessness will abound, the love of many will grow cold. But he who endures to the end shall be saved. And this gospel of the kingdom will be preached in all the world as a witness to all the nations, and then the end will come." When I read these verses, there are three words that come to mind: scope, frequency, and intensity. Have there always been false prophets, wars, pestilences, famines, and earthquakes? Yes. But I believe there is clear factual evidence to show that the scope, frequency, and intensity of these signs have increased since the time Jesus spoke these words until now. People being offended, hating one another, false teachers with millions of subscribers, lawlessness abounding, major wars and unrest around the world, and love growing cold. In our lifetime, we are experiencing firsthand a dramatic increase in the scope, frequency, and intensity of these signs, and they will continue to increase as we move into the final events of Earth's history. In fact, these signs will be most concentrated during the time period of last day events right before Jesus comes. In this series, we will primarily be focusing on events that will take place within or surrounding the little time of trouble. The little time of trouble defines a time of intense distress and turmoil that will take place both in the church and in the world right before the close of probation. During this time, there will be a quick domino effect of events that will lead into the great time of trouble. The little time of trouble is made up of four major events that are clearly described in the Bible and expounded on by Ellen White. The first is the Sunday Law. In presentation 3, we will study this topic in depth by examining the prophecies of Revelation chapters 13 and 14. Then in presentations 4 and 5, we will enter a fascinating study of an event known as the shaking. The shaking is described in Zephaniah chapter 3, 11 through 13, and Hebrews 12, 25 through 28. Jesus also described the shaking in several of his parables. The shaking is followed by the latter rain, based in Joel chapter 2, verses 23 through 24 and 28 through 32. The latter rain is quickly followed by the loud cry, described in Revelation 18, 1 through 4. As mentioned earlier, we will spend most of our time during this series unpacking the details surrounding these four little time of trouble events. Even though we will be studying the shaking in detail in coming presentations, it is important here at the beginning to understand a very startling and sad fact. In the last days, there will be a large number of Seventh-day Adventists who will abandon the truth, leave the church, and join those who persecute God's faithful people. Ellen White describes what happens at that time. She says, "Soon, God's people will be tested by fiery trials, and the great proportion of those who now appear to be genuine and true will prove to be base metal. To stand in defense of truth and righteousness when the majority forsake us, to fight the battles of the Lord when champions are few, this will be our test. At this time, we must gather warmth from the coldness of others, courage from their cowardice, and loyalty from their treason. When the law of God is made void, the church will be sifted by fiery trials, and a larger proportion than we now anticipate will give heed to seducing spirits and doctrines of devils. How can this happen? What has caused our churches today to be filled with so many unconsecrated members? Here is one answer. In the absence of persecution, there have drifted into our ranks men who appear sound and their Christianity unquestionable, but who, if persecution should arise, would go out from us. Prosperity multiplies a mass of professors. Adversity purges them out of the church. Brothers and sisters, it is imperative that we deal justly with our own souls now before the fiery trials come. In the next presentation, we will walk through the practical steps of how to become anchored in Jesus now so that when persecution and adversity comes, we will remain faithful to God and His truth and not be shaken out. After the Sunday law, the shaking, the latter rain, and the loud cry have all taken place, then comes the close of probation. At that time, the entire world will be divided into two groups. Everyone will have made a decision for or against God, whether they will worship God and obey Him or worship the dragon and obey His commands. God announces in the courts of heaven that the time for making a decision for or against Him is finished. That announcement is found in Revelation chapter 22, verse 11. He who is unjust, let him be unjust still. He who is filthy, let him be filthy still. He who is righteous, let him be righteous still. He who is holy, let him be holy still. No one will be shifting loyalties after the close of probation. The righteous, through the power of the Holy Spirit, have made a choice to be loyal to God and to His truth, and they are not moving. The wicked have consistently rejected the Holy Spirit and believed lies, and they are not changing their minds. All destinies are fixed, and the last movements will be rapid ones. Immediately after the close of probation, the great time of trouble comes. It is then that the seven last plagues begin to fall. And we will look in detail at these plagues in a future presentation, but here is a brief overview. First plague, grievous or foul and loathsome sores on the worshipers of the beast. Second plague, the seas turn to blood. Third plague, rivers and springs of water turn to blood. Fourth plague, sun scorches men with fire. Fifth plague, darkness and pain in the kingdom of the beast. Sixth plague, the Euphrates is dried up and increased open demonic activity. Seventh plague, great earthquake, hailstones, and tectonic upheaval. Revelation 16 states that these plagues will cause the wicked to blaspheme God all the more as they refuse to change their minds and repent of their deeds. This period is not just a great time of trouble for the unrepentant, but it's also a time of trouble for God's people as well. At that time, the wicked become enraged at the righteous, blaming them for the meltdown of the global economy and the destructive plagues that are falling. Earthly governments, with their leaders under the complete control of Satan, pass a death decree that at a certain time, all the troublemakers must be killed. And who are those troublemakers? Revelation chapter 14, verse 12 says, it's those who keep the commandments of God and have the faith of Jesus. After the death decree is issued, the people of God enter a period of such intense trial that it is compared with the terrible night when Jacob wrestled for his life with the angel of God. This period, within the great time of trouble, is known as the time of Jacob's trouble, found depicted in Jeremiah chapter 30, 5 through 7. We will be covering this time in detail later in the series. But for an overview, here is how Ellen White describes what the righteous will go through at that time. Jacob and Esau represent two classes, Jacob the righteous and Esau the wicked. Jacob's distress when he learned that Esau was marching against him with 400 men represents the trouble of the righteous as the decree goes forth to put them to death. Just before the coming of the Lord, as the wicked gather about them, they will be filled with anguish, for like Jacob, they can see no escape for their lives. The angel placed himself before Jacob, and he took hold of the angel and held him and wrestled with him all night. So also will the righteous, in their time of trouble and anguish, wrestle in prayer with God, as Jacob wrestled with the angel. Jacob in his distress prayed all night for deliverance from the hand of Esau. The righteous in their mental anguish will cry to God day and night for deliverance from the hand of the wicked who surround them. During this time, the righteous are not left alone. What was the promise of Jesus at the end of the Great Commission? He said, "And lo, I am with you always, even unto the end of the age." He said, "Always." Always means always. The Holy Spirit who falls on God's people during the latter rain stays with them and in them all the way until Jesus comes again. Let's briefly review the sequence of events before the last and final greatest event. The signs of Christ's soon coming continue to increase in scope, frequency, and intensity, leading into the little time of trouble. Then comes the Sunday law, the shaking, the latter rain, and the loud cry. The loud cry causes every person on planet Earth to make a decision for or against God. Then comes the close of probation. After the close of probation comes the great time of trouble, which includes the seven last plagues, the death decree, and the time of Jacob's trouble. And then finally, the last, greatest, most glorious event of all time, the second coming of Jesus. As a little teaser for what is coming in a future presentation, let's look at how Ellen White describes this long-awaited-for event. "Soon there appears in the east a small black cloud about half the size of a man's hand. It is the cloud which surrounds the Savior and which seems in the distance to be shrouded in darkness. The people of God know this to be the sign of the Son of Man. In solemn silence they gaze upon it as it draws nearer the earth, becoming lighter and more glorious until it is a great white cloud, its base a glory like consuming fire, and above it the rainbow of the covenant. Jesus rides forth as a mighty conqueror. With anthems of celestial melody, the holy angels, a vast unnumbered throng, attend him on his way. The firmament seems filled with radiant forms, 10,000 times 10,000 and thousands of thousands. No human pen can portray the scene. No mortal mind is adequate to conceive its splendor. As the living cloud comes still near, every eye beholds the Prince of Life. No crown of thorns now mars that sacred head, but a diadem of glory rests on his holy brow. His countenance outshines the dazzling brightness of the noonday sun, and he hath on his vesture and on his thigh a name written, King of Kings and Lord of Lords." What a glorious day that will be. My friend, Jesus wants you to be ready for his coming, and you can be ready. There are signs all around us telling us that there is a storm approaching. Just like those South Florida residents in 1926, we are currently in the midst of a smaller storm that is blowing with just enough energy to put the fear of the Lord into the scoffers and very possibly make them see the light. Or will it? Will we heed the warnings or go on with business as usual? May God help each of us and our families be ready for the storm when it comes. May God help us prepare to meet Jesus, our coming Savior, the King of Kings, and the Lord of Lords. Pray with me as we close. God in heaven, we surrender ourselves to you. We want to be ready for your coming. Jesus, may you give us strength and courage to prepare now so that we are ready when you come in the clouds of glory. God, thank you. Thank you for saving us. We surrender ourselves now in Jesus' name. Amen.
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3: With SRN News, I'm John Scott. Gas prices reaching a record high for Labor Day. Is there any relief in sight?
4: The price of gas averages $4.14 a gallon. That's nearly a dollar more than last year and surpasses the previous Labor Day record of $3.82 in 2012. Speaking Sunday on ABC's This Week, Energy Secretary Chris Wright acknowledged prices are higher now than a year ago.
5: Yes, they're higher today, but we're doing everything we can to push them down.
4: Prices surged after the U.S. and Israel attacked Iran in February, affecting crude oil traffic through the Strait of Hormuz. I'm Mike Hemp.
3: The investigation into Sunday's crash of an Amazon cargo jet at Miami International Airport that killed five people is continuing.
6: National Transportation Safety Board Chairwoman Jennifer Homendy says the Amazon cargo jet that barreled off a runway Sunday at Miami International Airport tore apart a van with seven people inside. They worked for a cleaning service contracting with an airline. Five of them were killed.
7: The aircraft then traveled through a perimeter fence and impacted a Toyota Corolla Cross LE, and then continued into the grass and impacted another fence line.
6: Homendy says the flight data and cockpit voice recorders have been recovered and will be analyzed at the NTSB.
3: Correspondent Donna Warder, Houthi attacks igniting fires at several oil facilities and utilities in Saudi Arabia's southern region, wounding more than 70 people. Operations at those facilities temporarily suspended. The U.S. Southern Command has sunk another Ecuadorian vessel that the U.S. alleged was linked to the criminal group Los Choneros. That sinking, the latest action by the U.S. against boats and vessels in Latin America, it said were involved in drug trafficking. This is SRN News.
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3: Americans have a negative view of Islam.
8: A new poll from the Pew Research Center finds 51% of the general public thinks that Islam is more likely than other religions to encourage violence by its followers. 76% of Republicans believe that, as do 29% of Democrats. The survey also reveals that 42% of Americans think that Muslims have had a negative impact on the country versus 17% who say they've had a positive impact, and 40% of respondents who say it's been neither good nor bad. Michael Harrington reporting.
3: At the end of the Civil War, Shaw University was founded to provide former slaves with religious literacy. Now the Raleigh, North Carolina school wants to provide literacy of a new kind. Starting next year, Shaw's Divinity School will offer a doctorate in artificial intelligence and moral agency. It will become the first member of the Association of Theological Schools Network to offer a degree in AI. This is SRN News. Flights to and from Indonesia's capital of Jakarta resuming after ash from a volcanic eruption forced a two-day closure that halted nearly 3,000 flights. The continuous eruption of Anak Krakatau with lava fountains and loud booms did end on Sunday. Jaguar Land Rover announcing plans to cut 4,000 jobs globally to reduce cost and compete with Chinese electric car makers.
9: The luxury automaker aims to achieve $2.3 billion in savings over the next 2 years. Its chief executive says the automotive industry faces challenges with technological changes and geopolitical uncertainty. Most of the job cuts are expected in the UK. That's where the company employs roughly 34,000 people. Rich Thomason reporting.
3: Canada's retaliatory tariffs on about $20 billion worth of U.S. goods, they will take effect Tuesday. More details at SRN News.
10: God has given us ultimate freedom. It's laid out for us in 1 Corinthians chapter 7, verses 22 and 23. It says, "Remember, if you were a slave when the Lord called you, the Lord has now set you free from the awful power of sin. And if you were free when the Lord called you, you are now a slave of Christ. God purchased you at a high price. Don't be enslaved by the world." 1 Corinthians chapter 7, verses 22 and 23.
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12: Ephesians chapter 6 and verse 12 reads, "We do not wrestle against flesh and blood, but against principalities, against powers, against the rulers of the darkness of this age, against the spiritual hosts of wickedness in the heavenly places." This is Max Lucado. Our enemy is the devil. At the end of this age, his time will end. Until then, expect our Father to show up. He will not sit still while Satan harms his creation. Our days are as dark as were the days of Elijah. Our God is as alive as he was in the days of Elijah. Dare we dream of a renewal that silences the stewards of Satan and reveals them for the frauds they are? Let's imitate Elijah. Serve the Lord only. God wasn't one of his options. God was his only option. This is Max Lucado.

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1: 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I felt lost, alone, so sad. And you didn't even say anything. You just pulled me in and held me close. And I remember that. Like, it impacted me, and I realized I need this.
3: 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Just hold one another, look at one another, listen to one another, whether it's in the kitchen, the family room, the bedroom, it doesn't matter. Be there for one another in the valley.
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8: Hi, I'm Marty Michaels, and welcome to Heartbeat. Psychologists express concern regarding the effects of stress in this complex and rapidly changing world. Stress takes its toll on our health and well-being and also prevents restful sleep. Dr. Lawrence Epstein suggests that 30 to 60 minutes of downtime before bed helps your body and mind transition from an active day to the relaxed state necessary to fall asleep. Why not use that downtime for Bible study and prayer? Proverbs 3:24 says that you can go to bed without fear, that you will lie down and sleep soundly. God knows what to do with your stress, so give it to Him and rest well. Heartbeat is brought to you by the Salvation Army.

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5: With SRN News, I'm Rich Thomason in Washington. Air safety investigators have now recovered the voice and data recorders from the wreckage of the Amazon cargo plane. Overshot the runway at Miami International Airport over the weekend. National Transportation Safety Board Chair Jennifer Homedy says it's a multifaceted investigation.
6: We'll have a group of investigators focused on operations and human performance. They will look at the history of the accident flight, look at the flight crew experience, training, 21 Air LLC policies and procedures, their relationship, the contractual relationship with Amazon.
5: Five people were killed in the accident. Exchange of fire between the U.S. and Iran has quieted for the time being, replaced by an exchange of some heated rhetoric.
7: Iran claims it tested a new missile capability against a U.S. warship. And Iranian state media says it has greater range and accuracy and a half-ton warhead, and marks a turning point in Iran's defense strategy, shifting toward preemptive action. The U.S. said ballistic missiles were launched at U.S. warships, which evaded the attacks. And in response, U.S. forces struck three Iranian oil tankers. Meanwhile, the White House is dismissing Iranian plans to create an exclusion zone near the Strait of Hormuz. The U.S. insists the waterway remains open and cleared of mines. I'm Ben Thomas.
5: Canada's retaliatory tariffs on about $20 billion worth of American goods have taken effect as of today. Hurricane Lowell generating thunderous surf, torrential rains, high winds as it passes by Hawaii, life-threatening conditions across the western reaches of the state. On Wall Street, Dow futures are down 428 points. This is SRN News.
8: Farmers plant seeds in the spring. Well, some seeds get planted in the fall too, but most seeds get planted in the spring. And after a week or so, the seeds begin to sprout and fields turn green, and later they ripen and are harvested and utilized. While the farmer has something to do with this whole process, the real growth and maturity comes from the hand of our Creator and Sustainer. And I ask the question, why should I benefit from this? The Bible says, I have fallen short of God's glory, so why should I benefit from the blessing of His hand? A song at church asks the same question. Why should I benefit from the suffering and death of Jesus? What right do I have? I'm not worthy of it. At SeedTimeAndHarvest.Country, we want to explore this Jesus and His love and salvation which He offers to us. We sure won't understand it all in one simple answer, but we want to keep exploring Him at SeedTimeAndHarvest.Country. This is Rod Bieber with Seedtime and Harvest.
9: Foundations of Freedom, a look at America's founding principles and the leaders who shaped our nation.
10: Ronald Reagan understood that preserving liberty required more than defending it. It had to be taught. In his 1989 farewell address, Reagan warned America about the danger of losing its national memory. If we forget what we did, we won't know who we are. Reagan understood that a free nation cannot preserve principles its people no longer understand. Every generation must learn why America's freedoms matter, understand the sacrifices that secured them, and accept the responsibilities that come with self-government. Liberty cannot be simply inherited. It must be intentionally passed from one generation to the next. Because when we fail to teach the meaning of freedom, we eventually lose the will to preserve it. So, are we preparing the next generation merely to inherit liberty, or teaching them why it is worth preserving?
5: Some primates are getting paid back for their earlier sacrifices on behalf of science.
11: Chimpanzees once used in hepatitis B vaccine experiments are getting health checks at their new home in Liberia. The West African chimpanzees receive care such as teeth cleanings and x-rays at the Second Chance Chimpanzee Refuge. American researchers used more than 400 chimps from the 1970s until the early 2000s. Liberia has the second highest number of chimpanzees in West Africa. The checks assess long-term health and tailor care plans. The sanctuary's veterinarian says these checks are vital for the chimps' well-being. Keith Peters reporting.
5: The world's biggest supplier of telecommunications network gear facing a criminal trial in New York. Jury selection scheduled to start today in the U.S. case against China's Huawei Technologies, accused, among other things, of stealing technology and trade secrets. SRNNews.com.
12: God has given us ultimate freedom. It's laid out for us in 1 Corinthians chapter 7, verses 22 and 23. It says, "Remember, if you were a slave when the Lord called you, the Lord has now set you free from the awful power of sin. And if you were free when the Lord called you, you are now a slave of Christ. God purchased you at a high price. Don't be enslaved by the world." 1 Corinthians chapter 7, verses 22 and 23.
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Now we continue reading from the Bible at the beginning of Romans chapter 8. Therefore there is now no condemnation for those who are in Christ Jesus. For the law of the Spirit of life in Christ Jesus has set you free from the law of sin and of death. For what the law could not do, weak as it was through the flesh, God did, sending his own Son in the likeness of sinful flesh, and as an offering for sin, he condemned sin in the flesh, so that the requirement of the law might be fulfilled in us, who do not walk according to the flesh, but according to the Spirit. For those who are according to the flesh set their minds on the things of the flesh, but those who are according to the Spirit, the things of the Spirit. For the mind set on the flesh is death, but the mind set on the Spirit is life and peace. Because the mind set on the flesh is hostile toward God, for it does not subject itself to the law of God, for it is not even able to do so. And those who are in the flesh cannot please God. However, you are not in the flesh, but in the Spirit, if indeed the Spirit of God dwells in you. But if anyone does not have the Spirit of Christ, he does not belong to him. If Christ is in you, though the body is dead because of sin, yet the Spirit is alive because of righteousness. But if the Spirit of him who raised Jesus from the dead dwells in you, he who raised Christ Jesus from the dead will also give life to your mortal bodies through his Spirit who dwells in you.

Romans 8:12. So then, brethren, we are under obligation, not to the flesh, to live according to the flesh. For if you are living according to the flesh, you must die. But if by the Spirit you are putting to death the deeds of the body, you will live. For all who are being led by the Spirit of God, these are sons of God. For you have not received a spirit of slavery leading to fear again, but you have received a spirit of adoption as sons, by which we cry out, Abba, Father. The Spirit himself testifies with our spirit that we are children of God. And if children, heirs also, heirs of God and fellow heirs with Christ, if indeed we suffer with him, so that we may also be glorified with him. For I consider that the sufferings of this present time are not worthy to be compared with the glory that is to be revealed to us. For the anxious longing of the creation waits eagerly for the revealing of the sons of God. For the creation was subjected to futility, not willingly, but because of him who subjected it, in hope that the creation itself also will be set free from its slavery to corruption into the freedom of the glory of the children of God. This is The Word, Bible reading without comment. It's presented because the Word of God says in 1 Timothy 4:13 that we're to give attention to the public reading of Scripture. Lord willing, I'll return next time with more. This is Nicholas Hope.

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1: This is Max McLean. 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I thank my God every time I remember you. In all my prayers for all of you, I always pray with joy, being confident of this, that he who began a good work in you will carry it on to completion until the day of Christ Jesus. And this is my prayer, that your love may abound more and more in knowledge and depth of insight, so that you may be able to discern what is best and may be pure and blameless until the day of Christ, filled with the fruit of righteousness that comes through Jesus Christ, to the glory and praise of God. From Philippians 1. Listen to the Bible. It's great for the soul.
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1: This is By the Way. It was an experience offered for seventh grade students to learn more about first aid. After some instruction, some of the students played the role of patients and laid on cots around the gymnasium. The rest of the students were the persons who would help the patients. It took the helpers a while to make the rounds to all the patients. When they got to the last cot, they found a note that read, "I have bled to death and have gone home." In real life, there are things that should not or cannot wait. For example, God would have everyone know of his offer in Christ for love, forgiveness, and hope for the future. And there is no need to wait. This is By the Way.
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3: In Christ, being new creations, he's called us to run the race. If we're running that race and the enemy tries to knock us down or we trip and fall, does that mean we go back to the starting line and start over? No. We simply get right up where we fell. We turn back to the one we're running to, and we run with all our might, because our life does depend upon it. And that is the truth

0: Let me ask you a question. Is Jesus worth living for?
1: Yes.
0: Well, let me ask you another question. If he's worth living for, is he worth dying for?
1: Yes.

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1: Welcome to Jesus Wins, a daily devotional by Elizabeth Talbot. This whole month of September, we will be exploring the topic, sharing His mercy. September 8, His impartiality. There came a woman of Samaria to draw water. Jesus said to her, "Give me a drink." John 4, verse 7. Prejudice and discrimination have existed throughout history. Even the church of the first century struggled with these issues. As the Christian church was growing, there arose a racially motivated feeling of discontent. While the disciples were increasing in number, a complaint arose on the part of the Hellenistic, Greek Jews, against the native Hebrews, because their widows were being overlooked in the daily serving, diakonia, of food. Acts 6, verse 1. Given that the complaint came from the Hellenistic Jews, the 12 disciples insightfully appointed 7 men with Hellenistic names to help in the serving of tables. At the time of Jesus, there was a great enmity between Jews and Samaritans. It was rooted in several events, including their religious differences during the Assyrian-Babylonian captivity, as well as the building and subsequent destruction of the rival Samaritan temple on Mount Gerizim. Aside from these past events, the Jews considered the Samaritans ritually unclean, which meant that they wouldn't use a drinking vessel that had been used by a Samaritan, least of all a woman. When the woman of Samaria came to the well to draw water, Jesus broke all these barriers by talking to her, asking for a favor, and implying that he would drink from whatever cup or bowl of water she was handling. "Give me a drink." John 4, verse 7. She brings up the issue. Maybe Jesus had forgotten the rules. Have you ever felt the pain of being considered a second-class citizen due to your race, social economic status, accent, color, gender, age, etc.? The Samaritan woman said to him, "How is it that you, being a Jew, ask me for a drink since I am a Samaritan woman?" John adds an explanation. For Jews have no dealings with Samaritans. John 4, verse 9. But Jesus didn't even respond to her objections. Instead, he offered her a gift. He said, "Ask me for the living water." The best way to break the barriers of prejudice is to treat others according to the heavenly principle of impartiality, embodied by Jesus himself.
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4: With SRN News, I'm Rich Thomason in Washington. Iran's proxies have been busy in the Persian Gulf region, targeting a neighbor and a key American ally.
5: A wave of Houthi attacks on Saudi Arabia have wounded more than 70 people and ignited fires at several oil facilities and utilities in the kingdom's southern region, a major escalation in the renewed conflict between an important U.S. ally and the Iranian-backed rebels in Yemen. The attacks come after weeks of escalating clashes between the Houthis and Saudi-backed government forces in Yemen, which shattered a 4-year truce in the country's civil war. The flare-up delivers a new jolt to a region already destabilized by nearly 3 years of wars and brings more uncertainty for the global economy. I'm Charles Tillidesma.
4: $20 billion worth of American goods subject to Canadian tariffs taking effect today. Hundreds of U.S. products are being taxed at rates of 15, 25, or 50%. It includes steel, cheese, appliances, clothing, cosmetics, and farm equipment. Hawaii's western islands being slammed by Hurricane Lowell, bringing fierce winds, high surf, and flooding rains. The National Hurricane Center's Eric Blake says the storm's impact is widespread.
6: Even as far east as the Big Island of Hawaii, could get up to a foot of rainfall with significant flash flooding and mudslides.
4: The state of emergency is in effect. People are being urged to stay off the roads. Investigators say the Amazon cargo plane that overshot the runway in Miami over the weekend hit two vehicles, one an SUV, the other a van. The jetliner traveled 1,300 feet beyond the runway. 5 people were killed. The aircraft's black boxes have been recovered by investigators. On Wall Street this morning, the Dow futures are down 368 points. NASDAQ futures 41 points higher. This is SRN News.
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4: They are hosting raves at St. Paul's Cathedral.
7: The Church of England has sparked outrage across the United Kingdom by signing a multi-year deal with a London nightclub to host all-night dance parties and other musical events inside the iconic 300-year-old building. St. Paul's is the most important church in London. It is the site of royal weddings and funerals. And the list of legendary British figures who are buried within its walls include Lord Nelson and the Duke of Wellington. Michael Harrington reporting.
4: Germany has told the UN's top court that a genocide case over weapon sales to Israel was improperly filed by Nicaragua should be tossed out. The Central American country accuses Berlin of violating the Genocide Convention and international humanitarian law. by facilitating acts of genocide in Gaza by providing support to Israel. The Jewish state is not a party in the proceedings and strongly denies that its actions amount to acts of genocide. This is SRN News. The ongoing outbreak of cyclospora tied to iceberg lettuce has raised fresh concerns about the safety of imported produce.
8: And it also underscores a worrisome trend. The U.S. is conducting fewer inspections to catch contaminated food. International food inspections by the Food and Drug Administration are down about 35% since the start of COVID-19. The pandemic kicked off a wave of retirements and departures among FDA inspectors that continues to this day. But even before COVID, the agency had failed to hit its targets for foreign inspections. John Scott reporting.
4: Police in France say several valuable Renoir paintings have been stolen from a small provincial French museum. The artwork is said to be worth millions of dollars. The paintings, there were four in all, were taken from a museum on the French Riviera. More details at srnnews.com.
9: God has given us ultimate freedom. It's laid out for us in 1 Corinthians chapter 7, verses 22 and 23. It says, "Remember, if you were a slave when the Lord called you, the Lord has now set you free from the awful power of sin. And if you were free when the Lord called you, you are now a slave of Christ. God purchased you at a high price. Don't be enslaved by the world." 1 Corinthians chapter 7, verses 22 and 23.
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11: This is Max McLean. As Babylon's partners were lamenting her destruction, what was the response from heaven? Listen to the Bible from Revelation 19. "After this, I heard what sounded like the roar of a great multitude in heaven shouting, 'Hallelujah! Salvation and glory and power belong to our God, for true and just are his judgments. He has condemned the great prostitute who corrupted the earth by her adulteries. He has avenged on her the blood of his servants.' And again they shouted, 'Hallelujah! The smoke from her goes up forever and ever.' The 24 elders and the four living creatures fell down and worshipped God who was seated on the throne, and they cried, 'Amen, Hallelujah.' Then a voice came from the throne saying, 'Praise our God, all you his servants, you who fear him, both small and great.' Then I heard what sounded like a great multitude, like the roar of rushing waters and like loud peals of thunder shouting, 'Hallelujah! For our Lord God Almighty reigns. Let us rejoice and be glad and give him glory. For the wedding of the Lamb has come, and his bride has made herself ready. Fine linen, bright and clean, was given her to wear. Fine linen stands for the righteous acts of the saints.' Then the angel said to me, 'Write, blessed are those who are invited to the wedding supper of the Lamb.' And he added, 'These are the true words of God.' At this, I fell at his feet to worship him. But he said to me, 'Do not do it. I am a fellow servant with you and with your brothers who hold to the testimony of Jesus. Worship God. For the testimony of Jesus is the spirit of prophecy. I saw heaven standing open, and there before me was a white horse whose rider is called Faithful and True. With justice, he judges and makes war. His eyes are like blazing fire, and on his head are many crowns. He has a name written on him that no one knows but he himself. He is dressed in a robe dipped in blood, and his name is the Word of God. The armies of heaven were following him, riding on white horses and dressed in fine linen, white and clean. Out of his mouth comes a sharp sword with which to strike down the nations. He will rule them with an iron scepter. He treads the winepress of the fury of the wrath of God Almighty. On his robe and on his thigh, he has this name written: King of Kings and Lord of Lords." From Revelation 19. Listen to the Bible. It's great for the soul.
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13: most of us eat every day, some of us too much, because yesterday's food is not enough to supply energy for today's needs. Why then do some of us expect yesterday's portion of heavenly manna, the Word of God, to keep us through today's challenges? On this program, we are going to change all of that. 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
14: Good morning, good morning, good morning. It is Tuesday, September 8th in 2026. Hello, my name is L. David Harris. I am your host, and this is Your Daily Portion, where we give you God's Word every single day, and today is no exception. We are continuing in our lesson study series through the books of 1st and 2nd Corinthians, and our caption for today is planning. Planning. You have to plan. Life is all about planning. We'll get into that in just a moment. But first, I'd like to say welcome to you and ask you to go over, please, to yourdailyportion.com. Will you please, please go ahead and click this for your benefit? Stop guessing. Those of you who are watching on the internet, you can see it. I know on the radio and podcast, you're like, why does he keep saying I can see stuff? Yeah, stop guessing what to do with your life. Discover God's design for your life and then click that button right below it that says begin, okay? And that way you can get closer to God, closer to his calling for your life, and it'll bring clarity to you and benefit to the people that you serve. Also, please, will you click the contribute button, because Your Daily Portion Ministries is a listener and viewer supported ministry. Let's go ahead and pray, and then we will get underway. Father, we thank you. Thank you for giving us the opportunity to consider the ant that plans. You created them in a way that we can observe them. Teach us to plan, because those who plan, who fail to plan, plan to fail. But God, help us not to just trust our plans. Help us to trust you. In Jesus' name I pray. Amen. And amen again. Planning. Today, the most important thing from my perspective on this lesson is that God planned his giving before the foundation of the world. Can you just let that settle in for a moment? Think about it. Think about it. Before there ever were human beings, before Adam and Eve existed, before Jesus went down into that ground that he had just created. He just created that dry ground, and before he scooped up or gathered that dust of the earth and molded he a man and breathed into him his life, and then also formed that woman out of the rib that God took from Adam. And he also brought her to life. Before any of that, the Bible teaches us that he had a plan for when they would fail. And I want you to hear my language pattern very keenly. I'm not saying they had to fail. I'm not saying they were doomed to fail. They were created perfect, and they were in the image of God. They had nothing in their DNA that would drive them down that pathway. It's just that they chose to sin. They chose to sin. Eve was deceived. Adam, he jumped into sin. She fell. He jumped. But both of them now sinners, and because of Adam's sin, specifically Adam's sin, now it comes down in our DNA until the Lord, of course, gives us new birth. If we had the time, we would drill that. But before any of the falling happened, or jumping as the case may be, God had a plan. He said, I'm going to give my only son so that they will not immediately be destroyed throughout the ceaseless ages of eternity. When I say destroyed, I mean that the effect of it is eternal, like dead and that's it. He said, I'm going to do something now to prepare for the time that I've already seen, because I'm eternal. I wish they wouldn't have made that choice. I wish they wouldn't make that choice, but I'm going to put something in place so that we can redeem them when they do make that choice. Isn't it wonderful that God created human beings knowing the decisions we would make, because some of them not so great. And then the others, well, of course, I'm blessed because now I know that there are human beings that make the right choice. make the right choice, and ultimately will be saved. And so he was intentional. He predecided this generosity of how the believer would participate in the same deliberate love that sent Christ to earth to save us from our sins. So since God planned, why not plan like God, under God, okay? And so our lesson is coming in, this first lesson is coming in from 2 Corinthians chapter 8, and I will read verse 12. 2 Corinthians chapter 8, and I will read verse 12. Sounds like the blender's going upstairs, but don't be distracted by that. The Bible reads, "For if the willingness is present," right? If the willingness is present, the gift itself is acceptable according to whatever one has, not according to what one does not have. So God is not holding you responsible for what you could not have access to. He's not saying that you need to give $70 million to this great cause when you don't have that. You don't have access to that. God is not saying that he needs you to give 27 hours of your time because 27 hours do not exist. He's not saying that you should forget your family in order to do ministry to people who are not your family, because that is not what he teaches. So please, you can be eager, thank God, and willing and ready. Your mind should be ready. Our mind should be ready. And that precedes the act. Whatever it is that God has placed into your care that you can do, you can give, God is saying that he is giving you a readiness of mind before the act. God does not measure the gift by its size. He measures it by the willingness behind it. The widow's two mites that I mentioned to you yesterday were acceptable because her willing mind was present in full. Dr. Eric Thomas says equal giving, but equal sacrifice. And I love that the brother says that. Yes. And so God never asks, this is the lesson, to give what you don't have. I've made this point already. He asks you to give proportionally and willingly from what you do have. The principle of proportionality frees the poor from shame and frees the wealthy from congratulating themselves. It levels the ground at the cross. And so today, I want you to give. Please give according to what you really do have. That's between you and God, not what you wish you had, not with what someone else has. And give it with a willing mind that makes the gift acceptable before God, regardless of the size or your perception of the size. Well, what did God give? What did God give? I've already said it. You already know it, but let me just read it from the book of Revelation, chapter 13 and verse 8. All of heaven in one gift. Revelation chapter 13 and verse 8. And of course, we know God gave the Lamb slain from the foundation of the world. So that means that pro term that we use all the time, that's the Greek term, before, in advance, prior to. The sacrifice was a planned gift. Sometimes you hear organized ministries talk about planned giving. Yes, decided in the eternal counsels of God before a single human being ever drew breath, before he even created us. God's generosity was not reactive to the fall. He knew what would happen. He was proactive, like he knew exactly what would happen, and therefore he made provision. I think somebody just got it. He knew what would happen, therefore he made provision. It was prepared before Adam and Eve ever sinned. And so the greatest gift in history was also the most carefully planned. God did not improvise. He executed the great plan of giving that was settled in eternity. When the believer plans our giving carefully and deliberately, we are reflecting the intentionality of God, who planned to give his son before the world began. plan, brothers and sisters, under the Holy Ghost. Peace.
13: 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Always remember, we cannot live by bread alone, but by every word that comes from the mouth of God. This has been your Daily Portion with L. David Harris. 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
16: It was on Tuesday, September 8, 2024, that Dakota Prescott, the quarterback for the Dallas Cowboys, became the highest paid player in the NFL when he signed a 4-year contract worth $60 million a year. He's never won a Super Bowl or gone to the Super Bowl and never will. In Prescott's 10 years with the Cowboys, they've made the playoffs 5 times, missed 5 times, and won 2 playoff games in 10 years. And he's getting paid $60 million a year, $3.5 million a game, or about $100,000 every time he passes the ball. Now, you can't fault Prescott, as that's what the market is willing to pay him. And after tax and agent fees, he's only keeping 50 to 60% of that, so... Now, Mr. Prescott is very philanthropically minded. He has generously supported numerous causes. But the system is clearly a little broken. Nothing wrong with money, but this seems a trifle indecent. But while we're considering the appropriateness of a billionaire paying a man $60 million a year to throw a football, it might be good to assess your own priorities. A team owner spending like that might be less wasteful than the average Joe buying a vehicle they can't afford, or subscribing to unnecessary streaming services, or maxing out the credit card at Christmas. It's easy to criticize the uber rich, but all of us are responsible for making appropriate financial decisions. Matthew 6:21, where your treasure is, there will your heart be also. Look at your credit card statement, and then consider what you give to God. It might dawn on you that it might be time to make some changes. John Bradshaw, It Is Written.

It was at the cross where Jesus died that the future of humanity was secured forever. And this took place at Calvary. The Bible says, and when they were come to the place that is called Calvary, there they crucified him. It is also referred to as Golgotha. Both carry the same meaning. Golgotha is Aramaic, whereas Calvary has Latin origins, both meaning the place of the skull, referring to the hill where Jesus' execution took place. Today, there are several competing claims as to where this is. There is a Church of the Holy Sepulchre, but that's located inside the city. Then there is a place near the Garden Tomb located just outside the Damascus Gate. And there is another location near the Lion's Gate. So much happened at the cross of significance, beginning with Jesus' walk there, made to carry his own cross, but due to having not eaten or drank for a few days, he fell under its weight. Simon of Cyrene was watching in the crowd, and he was forced to carry the cross, a task he didn't volunteer for, but one he was forever grateful that he was able to do. Reaching the top of the hill, the prisoners were nailed to the cross. Normally, the soldiers would have to hold them down, but this time with Jesus, it was different. He willingly held out his arms and let them put nails in his hands and into his feet. "Father, forgive them, for they know not what they do," was all his lips uttered, a far cry from the cursing that they were used to. As the cross was lifted up and violently thrust into the ground, Pilate wrote an inscription to put it on the top of the cross: "Jesus of Nazareth, the King of the Jews." As Jesus hung on the cross, he was bitterly mocked by those who were there, who goaded him into coming down from the cross if he was really the Messiah. He was mocked by the priests. He was mocked by those who passed by, and he was mocked by one of the thieves. The other thief, though, didn't mock him and famously asked the question, "Lord, when you come again, remember me." And Jesus promised that he would. As Jesus looked out over the crowd, he saw John and his mother standing there. And he turned to his mother and said, "Mother, look after John." Then he turns to John and says, "John, look after my mother." In spite of the pain that he was experiencing, physical, emotional, and spiritual pain, he took time to care for his mother. As Jesus hung upon the cross and felt the weight of the world's sin upon his shoulders, he felt the separation from his Father as he looked up to heaven and only saw darkness. All the forces of evil were assembled at the cross, hoping that Jesus would fail in his mission of salvation. And as he began to feel the pain of separation, as darkness enshrouded the cross, he cried out, "Eloi, Eloi, lama sabachthani, my God, why have you forsaken me?" Jesus was not going to die just a physical death, but rather an eternal death that would separate him from the Father forever. Jesus then cried out, "It is finished. Father, into your hands I commend my spirit." Jesus did not die from the pain of the nails in his hands. He died from a broken heart, a heart broken by the separation that sin brings from his Father, a heart broken under the weight of the world's sin, a heart broken by your sin and mine. Jesus was the only one who could save humanity, and today we can experience true new life, healing, peace, and freedom because Jesus made the ultimate sacrifice. The song says, at the cross where I first saw the light and the burden of my heart rolled away. It's at the cross where we see the ultimate gift of love in action. It's also at the cross where we see the true spirit of Satan and we see the contrast between love and hate.
May we be moved by the sacrifice of Jesus for us. May we put away everything that separates us from Jesus. The Bible says, for God so loved the world that he gave his only begotten son, that whosoever believes on him should not perish, but have everlasting life. Choose Jesus today and give him your heart.

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1: We all have gifts that can bless others. Hi, I'm Chuck Bentley with my money life from Crown. A widow with no children was struggling to make ends meet and to be generous with others. Now listen to her own words about how a Crown budget coach helped her. I relied on others to help care for my well-being, including bill paying, even when the circumstances were not God-honoring. My coach helped me relearn some practices and principles to realize the freedom of living within my means while sparking practical ideas for me to bless others. The biggest change for me, aside from recording the money I spend each day, is focusing on helping others in ways that don't involve financial provision. My coach uncovered the fact that doing art and giving the gift of time to others may be a way to manage one of my resources. I just need to trust that God will help me go forward with my creative endeavors. Drawing People to Christ is a program that was born in the 80s with me and other single young artists at a church in Fort Lauderdale, Florida. We use our talents to bless others. 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May God continue to bless all of you at Crown. You're granting financial freedom for so many. 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Now, if you're struggling to make ends meet, check out our budget coaching program. 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And I promise it will be biblical, practical encouragement to get your finances on track. Just go to crown.org and click Get Help Now. 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
3: This is Shauna on Johnny Erickson Tada Sharing Hope. Today, Johnny has some wonderful words of wisdom from her friend, Paul David Tripp.
4: The reason you'll often hear me quote him is because he, like me, like many of us, suffers with chronic pain. Paul David Tripp, he's so realistic about it, though. He doesn't try to sugarcoat it. Like recently, this is what he wrote. This is what he said. He said, quote, "Suffering can be so hard for us. The pain, whether physical, emotional, relational, spiritual, can be heart and life dominating. It will greet you in the morning, nag you throughout the day, and pull the last groan out of you before you fitfully sleep, assuming you can sleep at all. All this pain tempts you to spend too much time and energy wishing for what once was and craving what others have that you have lost. It is as if life has winners and losers, and you are on the losing team. You might not be aware of it, but your suffering, the pain it produces, and your envy of others will lock you into a view of life that has a disastrous past and a painful present, but is functionally without a future. Have you ever felt as if what is will always be? Well, that's an understandable emotion in the moment of frustration, grief, and suffering, but it is fundamentally unbiblical." And then Paul David Tripp says this. Here's his advice. He says, "It is vital to understand, to believe with all your heart, and to preach to yourself again and again that what is will not always be. The biblical story is not an endlessly repeating cycle. It has a perfect beginning, a dark and painful middle, and a glorious end. There is a bright light in that dark and painful middle, and the bright light comes in the form of the only perfect man who ever lived. He came as the second Adam to succeed where the first Adam failed. He won an eternal victory on a criminal's cross for you. When you are in pain, this tells you that you are on the winning team. His victory is your victory, and that victory guarantees that the pain that now seems inescapable, you will not have to live with forever. Thousands of years into eternity, as you are living in a perfect world that has been made new in every way, you will look back on what now seems unbearable and inescapable as a brief flash of difficulty. There will be a day when you will look back at today, and it will look like a little thing. Man, I love those words by Paul Tripp, because I know they are words honed out of much pain and discomfort. And I do not know this for sure, but I just bet that one of his favorite Bible verses is from 2 Corinthians chapter 4. In light of all that's been said, therefore don't lose heart. Though our outward self is wasting away, our inner self is being renewed day by day. For this light and momentary affliction is preparing for us an eternal weight of glory beyond all comparison. Oh, friend, it is when things are at their darkest, it is when pain is at its worst, that the light of Jesus shines even more brightly. Eternity assures you that you are not cursed with having less, but you are guaranteed gloriously more than you could ever imagine. If you would but trust Jesus, the light of the world in your moments of darkness.
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By molding me the hands that desire to serve, and giving me the voice

Are you busy? I'm Mary Lohman of the Christian Working Woman, and your response is likely to be, are you kidding? Who isn't busy? But this week, I'm asking some questions to help us determine what God thinks about our busyness. Yesterday, I asked, are you busy for the right reasons? If you missed that, you can find it on our website at christianworkingwoman.org. Here's the next question to ask yourself. Has busyness become my identity? Do I take pride in my busyness? Some years ago, I recognized this was true of me. I found my self-worth, in part, in

0: Hi, this is Johnny Erickson Tada of Johnny and Friends. And one of the greatest resources we have as Christians is the ability to pray. 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
3: With SRN News, I'm Rich Thomason in Washington. Crucial midterm elections now less than 2 months away, but there are primaries still to be held.
4: Historically, one of the early states casting votes in presidential years, New Hampshire's only now holding its 2026 primary. The headline contest is for the U.S. Senate seat held by retiring Democrat Jeanne Shaheen. On the Republican side, two former U.S. Senators, John Sununu and Scott Brown, are among eight candidates competing for the party's nomination. Democrats will choose between Congressman Chris Pappas, considered the frontrunner, scientist and Democratic Socialist Karishma Mansour, and three other candidates. Poll closing times vary across the state, but the last is 8 p.m. Eastern. I'm Ben Thomas.
3: Aviation safety investigators say the cargo plane that overshot the runway in Miami last weekend had traveled 1,300 feet beyond the paved surface before hitting two vehicles and then catching fire.
5: You can see on the paved surface tire marks that continues through the grass. There's debris everywhere. The Econoline van is torn apart.
3: National Transportation Safety Board Chair Jennifer Homedy says the plane's flight data and voice recorders have been recovered. Five people died in the accident. President Trump has threatened to ban the sale of aircraft from Canada's Bombardier unless it manufactures planes in the U.S. The president is accusing Canada of treating American firms unfairly, adding that such treatment will no longer be tolerated. As of today, steep Canadian tariffs on $20 billion worth of U.S. goods have taken effect. On Wall Street this morning, stock futures mixed so far. The Dow futures are down 423 points, while the Nasdaq futures are up 3 points. This is SRN News.
6: Friends, there's an old saying that worrying about tomorrow robs us of today's happiness. Well, when you think about it, that's pretty true. We spend a lot of time thinking about the future and worrying about things we can't control. Now, some of these things are legitimate concerns: our family's well-being, our jobs, our health. Others, like what the weather will be for a certain day, or obsessing over a baseball game or football game outcome, clearly are a bit less so. But they are all things that are not necessarily fixed and constant and never guaranteed. If the last few years have taught us anything, it is that everything can change and most things will. The healthiest way to deal with that is to enjoy what today has provided and keep tomorrow's worry always for tomorrow. Matthew chapter 6, verse 34, in that Jesus says, don't worry about tomorrow because tomorrow will have its own worries. So enjoy God's gift of today. Write to us, Life Talk Radio, P.O. Box 7150, Riverside, California, 92513. And God bless you.
3: A warning about a new Disney show for kids.
7: The group 1 Million Moms says parents need to be aware of Coven Academy, a new program streaming on Disney Plus that follows the exploits of a group of young women learning to be witches. The OMM report says, quote, Coven Academy uses New Orleans as its backdrop, where teen witches and warlocks are caught up in what Disney describes as supernatural wars, forbidden love interests, and influential dangerous desires. Michael Harrington reporting.
3: It is not official yet, but political analysts say California Governor Gavin Newsom is running for president. There were Gavin 2028 buttons on sale outside events he held this month in South Carolina, but analysts say the Democrat has a major problem. His home state of California is a symbol of modern-day liberal extremism that people all across the political spectrum have come to despise. This is SRN News. Climate concerns are changing the way meals are cooked in Africa.
8: Carbon credit financing is helping to drive Africa's clean cooking transition by making cleaner stoves affordable for millions of low-income households. Companies like Kenya's Burn are using carbon credits to subsidize electric and efficient biomass cook stoves across the continent. As they replace charcoal stoves and open fires, supporters say the approach could accelerate access to clean cooking, help to reduce deforestation, and cut hazardous household air pollution. Bob Agner reporting.
3: The world's biggest supplier of telecommunications network gear faces a criminal trial in New York. Jury selection is scheduled to start today in the U.S. case against China's Huawei Technologies. The company is charged by U.S. authorities with stealing technology as well as trade secrets, and there are other charges pending against the company as well. More details at srnnews.com.
9: God has given us ultimate freedom. It's laid out for us in 1 Corinthians chapter 7, verses 22 and 23. It says, "Remember, if you were a slave when the Lord called you, the Lord has now set you free from the awful power of sin. And if you were free when the Lord called you, you are now a slave of Christ. God purchased you at a high price. Don't be enslaved by the world." 1 Corinthians chapter 7, verses 22 and 23.
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10: I know this is going to come as a shock to you, but there were a lot of rumors in college that I was behind some practical jokes and pranks that happened while I was there. Huh. Hard to imagine, isn't it? I mean, probably it wouldn't come as a total surprise to some of those folks if I finally ended up in the penitentiary. Well, fortunately, my sentence was only about 4 hours because I did end up at Alcatraz. Yep. Mm-hmm. Now, we had taken some young people out there to that famous prison in the middle of San Francisco Bay to do a special radio program. Of course, it's been some years since any prisoners were held there on what they called the Rock, but it is still quite a place to see. Now, while we were there, we experienced the awful claustrophobia of being locked in one of those little cells. The isolation of being in solitary confinement. Oh, for the closing segment of that program, we walked out of one of the prison gates and down to the rocks outside to overlook the bay. And one of the young people with us was walking out with me, and he made quite an observation because it was really a tremendously commanding view. He said, "Just think, there was only a wall between them and all this beauty." Huh. I'm Ron Hutchcraft, and I want to have a word with you today about you, God, and the wall. Our word for today from the Word of God, it's about just such a wall, one which might be keeping you from the beauty you were made for. Our word for today from the Word of God, Isaiah 59:2. It says, "Your iniquities," that's all the times we've done things our way instead of God's way, "your iniquities have separated you from your God. Your sins have hidden his face from you." Separation, that was the feeling we felt so strongly at Alcatraz. A person there was, in simple words, cut off from love, from freedom, from a beautiful world. In a sense, God is saying here that we are all prisoners in our own personal Alcatraz, cut off from him, from his love, from his peace, his heaven, which may account for an incurable loneliness that you've experienced over the years. Well, it turns out we're lonely for God because our sin has built a wall between us and our Creator. In fact, you may very well have not needed me to realize there's a wall between you and God. You knew that. You can feel it. You felt it for a long time. Well, if that wall doesn't come down in time, it becomes a death sentence, separation from God that is irreversible and eternal. The wall that separates you from the beauty that God wants you to have can come down, but not because of anything you or I can do about it. Somehow our sins have to be removed and forgiven, and the death penalty has to be paid by someone who takes our place. In 1 Peter 3:18, the Bible says, "Christ died for our sins, the righteous," that's him, "for the unrighteous," that's you and me, "to bring you to God." What Jesus did on the cross was to take your rap. You did the sinning. Jesus did the dying. Which means the wall can come down the moment you put your total trust in Jesus to erase your sins from God's book and give you eternal life in place of eternal death. When the door opened that day in the prison we were in, we were so anxious to leave behind that darkness and that loneliness and to finally step out to where we could breathe free and enjoy the beauty just beyond the wall. Well, that's exactly what God wants you to experience today. He wants the wall between you and him to come down, and it can upon your invitation. This could be the day when you say, Lord, I believe that some of those sins you were dying for on that cross, they were mine. And I turn from the running of my own life. You were meant to run it, and you will run it from now on. You came back from the dead. You are alive. And Jesus, because you died on the cross for me, I am yours. That's the moment the wall comes down, and you will experience all God has for you. Now, our website is here, and it's prepared for you to go to right now, and be sure you belong to Jesus Christ. Would you check it out? It's anewstory.com. Anewstory.com. Today, you're at the door. Jesus is on the other side, waiting to lead you out. Follow him, because it's really beautiful on the other side of the wall.
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2: 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Amen. Will you continue to remember us in your prayers as you pray?
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3: With SRN News, I'm Rich Thomason in Washington. All is being made ready in Dallas for a first-of-its-kind GOP event, the brainchild of President Trump.
4: Republicans gearing up for their first-ever GOP midterm convention taking place in Dallas, Texas at the American Airlines Center. The keynote speakers on the first night, Vice President J.D. Vance, and on the second night, President Trump. The goal of the two-day gathering to rally support for Republican candidates, celebrate the president's accomplishments, and promote the party's America First agenda, Laura Winters reporting.
3: Iran-backed Houthi attacks have ignited fires at several oil facilities and utilities in Saudi Arabia's southern region, wounded more than 70 people. The wave of Houthi attacks, major escalation in the renewed conflict between a key U.S. ally, the Saudis, and the rebels based out of Yemen. They have the black boxes. Investigators continue their probe of last week's deadly aviation disaster at Miami International Airport.
5: National Transportation Safety Board Chairwoman Jennifer Homendy says the Amazon cargo jet that barreled off a runway Sunday at Miami International Airport tore apart a van with seven people inside. They worked for a cleaning service contracting with an airline. Five of them were killed.
6: The aircraft then traveled through a perimeter fence and impacted a Toyota Corolla Cross LE and then continued into the grass and impacted another fence line.
5: Homendy says the flight data and cockpit voice recorders have been recovered and will be analyzed at the NTSB.
3: Correspondent Donna Warder. The UK is banning goods produced in Israeli West Bank settlements. The British government accusing settlers of conducting what it calls ethnic cleansing of Palestinians. Israel has staunchly denied such allegations in the past. This is SRN News.
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3: A religious freedom battle is underway in Europe.
7: A growing number of people on the continent who were baptized in the Catholic Church as children are now declaring themselves non-religious and are demanding that the church erase their baptismal records. The claim is that the records violate the European Union's data protection law, and the Court of Justice of the European Union is considering the case. Catholic officials say the EU has no authority over internal church documents. Michael Harrington reporting.
3: The Trump administration has released an update to a major survey on civil rights in schools. It has removed all data related to students who call themselves transgender or non-binary. The report comes from the Education Department Civil Rights Data Collection, federal survey of nearly every public school in the country. The release covers the 2023-2024 school year, when the Biden-era survey included non-binary as a gender category alongside male and female. This is SRN News. Spider-Man Brand New Day remained number one in the movies and the theaters over the long holiday weekend.
8: Brand New Day becomes just the second film this decade to top the box office for six straight weeks. It collected $18 million over the weekend. The last release to enjoy such a long stretch leading the box office was 2022's Avatar: The Way of Water. Universal Pictures' The Odyssey remained in second place. Both blockbusters helped to lead Hollywood to its best summer since before the pandemic. Bob Magner reported.
3: French police say several valuable Renoir paintings have been stolen from a small provincial museum in France. The artwork is said to be worth millions of dollars. The paintings, there were four of them in all, were taken from a museum on the French Riviera. On Wall Street, ahead of this morning's opening bell, the stock futures are mixed. The Dow futures down 375, NASDAQ futures up 57 points. More details at srnnews.com.
9: God has given us ultimate freedom. It's laid out for us in 1 Corinthians chapter 7, verses 22 and 23. It says, "Remember, if you were a slave when the Lord called you, the Lord has now set you free from the awful power of sin. 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God purchased you at a high price. Don't be enslaved by the world." 1 Corinthians chapter 7, verses 22 and 23.
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11: So the conversation we had yesterday had me thinking about my life. 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I don't feel what they're feeling. They're singing these songs. It was one of the first times in my life I was like, I don't fit here.
12: And then think about this. Think about when you gave your life to Jesus, how you went forward. Share that part.
11: Welcome to Family Life Today, where we want to help you pursue the relationships that matter most. I'm Dave Wilson.
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11: Brant Hansen's back with us, radio host, author of the book we're talked about today, Blessed Are the Misfits. Hey, let me ask you, do you say blessed or blessed?
13: I say blessed, but I don't know if there's the best way.
11: What's the, where you wrote it, you got to know it's the best way.
13: I just took it from the Bible. I don't know, man.
11: I mean, it's a book about not fitting. And we talked yesterday. I mean, if you missed yesterday, go listen to that, because it was such a great discussion about how often when you don't feel what other people are feeling, you feel like you're less spiritual.
12: Or experiencing what they're experiencing.
11: Yeah, and so, you know, Brant, you said you're a misfit.
13: Yeah, yeah.
11: From the word go, and your background is much different than mine.
13: Yeah.
11: Tell our listeners a little bit, like, you were not the quarterback. You were this different.
13: I did go out for football my senior year. Yeah, I was a little guy.
11: Yeah.
13: And I was the president of the library club. But
11: and you play the flute?
13: I play the flute, so all the markers of athleticism were there. And then I grew to 5'10", my president's size. I was like 5'1", and suddenly grew to 5'10" for my senior year. My mom said,
11: "Wow,
13: you can play if you want." So I went out for the team. I had to quit because, I'm not making this up, they did not have a helmet big enough for my head.
11: You're not making this up.
13: I'm not making this up.
11: Really?
12: Come on.
13: No, I went to a very small town. We were a very football-oriented town in school, but I had a size 8 head or whatever.
12: Your head does not look big.
13: Well, thanks. It's shrunk a little over the years. But, yeah, so I didn't really become a star athlete. That's the extent of my athletic career, actually.
11: Again, I was fortunate to have those gifts.
13: Yes.
11: But when I got to the Christian community, I felt like I didn't fit. In fact, the first time there, I sort of thought, I don't know if I fit here. And, you know, Ann was mentioning, when I came to Christ, it was at a concert that my brother told me to go to. It's a long story, but I go forward as one of those, hey, if you want to receive Christ today, come forward. And I'm like, I'm doing this. And I'm the only one. And there's hundreds of maybe thousands of people there. I walk forward. I literally got on my knees at the front of this stage.
12: And you didn't feel anything.
11: No, here's what happened. So these three ladies come down beside me and get on their knees. They're older ladies. I was 19, 20 years old. And they're weeping. They're weeping and they're emotional. Mm-hmm. And there's two on one side and one on the other. And I looked at them. I'm like, huh. And so this guy came up to, they had a counselor come up to you and say, hey, you got any questions? I'm here to, you know, help you understand what just happened. And I said to him, I'll never forget, Brandon, I look at him. I go, yeah, it didn't take.
14: Huh.
11: He goes, what? I go, it didn't work.
14: Huh.
11: He goes, what do you mean it didn't work? I go, well, those ladies beside me, they were weeping and crying and something was happening with them. I don't feel anything. I just decided I want to give my life to Jesus and I feel nothing. And this guy looks at me and he goes, you know, it has nothing to do with what you feel. It's based on truth. And let's walk through. And he walked me through the gospel and I walked out of there like, okay, I'm a follower of Christ. But day one, I felt like that's real and I don't fit that.
13: And here you are. So if somebody had told you, man,
11: right,
13: something wrong with you, you're not, you're like, you need to open yourself up to God for real.
11: Right.
13: That would have been so discouraging.
11: I probably would have walked away.
13: Right. A lot of people do.
11: Yeah.
12: Do you think you feel like God can't use you if you're not like other
13: people?
12: You
13: just feel like you must be a sinner, unlike they are.
12: Yeah.
13: Honestly, like everybody's caught up in stuff, you know, especially younger man. And you're always battling. But if you're not feeling so, like, I guess I'm worse than everybody.
12: Mm.
13: Or maybe God doesn't exist. Mm. Maybe this whole thing's fake. Because when you're an analytical person, you go to church and some people just don't ask you questions. That's fine. But I'm there. I'm a musician too. Dave, you know this.
11: Yeah.
13: I can make people throw their hands up in the air singing Don't Stop Believing. Right?
11: Let's do it. That's good.
12: A secular song, by the way.
13: Well, that's what I mean. Like, yes. You can go to a secular concert, and when they hit a certain chorus, and then they modulate, and then the drums drop out, and everybody's singing, and then back in, everybody gets goosebumps.
11: Yeah.
13: And the lyrics were about Tommy used to work on the docks, you know? It's like... But we're still having this reaction. But if it's in a Christian context, now I'm thinking this as an analytical person.
11: Yeah.
13: Like, what's really happening here? Hmm. Because I can manipulate people with music, their emotions. Is God really present? Because, or is this whole thing fake? Or now that's the struggle that a lot of people have. And if they're told,
12: and if you said that, ooh,
13: oh, absolutely.
12: People be like, wait, just, don't you feel God's presence here? Because I do. I feel God's presence in those situations.
13: I'm like, well, then I guess I've blown it.
12: Yeah.
13: It's so freeing to know, like, look, some people have an emotional reaction to stuff. Some people won't. Doesn't change the reality of God's presence. Doesn't change his goodness. Doesn't change where this is all ending.
11: Yeah.
13: Doesn't change the reality of goodness and evil in the world. All of that's still true, whether I feel it or not. There's so much in the Bible that's basically, and I mentioned David again, but he's saying, why are you so downcast on myself? He's talking to his own feelings and reminding himself of what's actually true. So yeah, you come forward, you're not feeling it. Still true.
11: Yeah.
13: Still here.
11: Well, you said this yesterday and it's in your book. If you study scripture looking for emotions and feelings, you're not going to find it.
13: If you
11: in there, but it isn't the indicator of that you're a follower.
13: No, spirituality is faithfulness. It's loyalty to God. Well,
12: surrender.
13: You can do that with emotions. You can do it without. A lot of men, not entirely, some women too, but a lot of men, they feel like that church doesn't make any sense to them, or they're just quiet about it, watching everybody else sing or watching because they're not feeling it, and then thinking something must be wrong with me. And a lot of spouses think something must be wrong with my spouse because he's not emoting or she's not emoting like I do. So maybe they just don't know God like I do. And I think it's really unfortunate.
12: Mm.
13: It's very disempowering. The other thing is your expectations. Maybe when you're young and you have these emotional reactions, or when you first become a believer and then that changes, you think, okay, where did God go? But we're not in heaven yet. Mm-hmm. I mean, the kingdom is here, but it's not in its fullness yet. So that's one thing I talk about in the book. What should we reasonably expect from this relationship right now? Total bliss? Hmm. Well, we're not there yet. Back in Jesus' time, when people got engaged, the dad would let his son go over to this other family and propose. The son would take gifts over, and he would take wine, and he would go to this house, and he would actually give gifts to the family, give gifts to the prospective bride, and propose this covenant of marriage. And if she accepted, he would pour wine into a glass, and if she accepted, she signified that by drinking out of the glass. Now, you can research this with Jewish customs. This is just what you did. And then you had a period of betrothal where you weren't together.
11: Right.
13: You were together yet apart is what it's called. So you're legally bound to this person.
12: This is Joseph and Mary.
13: Yes, right. They're in that period of betrothal. So right. this is very common. So you would leave gifts to remember as a prospective groom. Now you're engaged. You got this betrothal. You leave gifts with the family, with her, to remember you. While you go back to your dad's house and you have to build a room. And when that room is finished on the house, that's going to be the bridal suite. When that room is finished, your dad will say, now it's done. It's not up to you. Your dad will sign off on it so you can go get your bride now. Meantime, what is she feeling in all this? Months go by, sometimes 18 months or something. Mm. She's not seeing him.
12: Mm.
13: I spend a couple days away from my wife and we're out of sync, right?
12: Yeah.
13: Like, it's like, yeah. You've just met this person. You don't know him. Like 18 months go by. You've got your friends preparing you, you know, making bridal stuff, your dress, getting you all ready for this big day. Well, you don't know when it's coming.
11: Hmm.
13: You just know it is.
12: And I'm thinking about the feelings. Like, they barely know each other.
13: Right.
12: Do they love each other feeling-wise?
13: I would imagine it comes and goes, doesn't
12: yeah.
13: it?
12: Hmm.
13: Like, probably at first it's really exciting. And then, like, what's he really like again? So you've got your friends surrounding you, and you're planning for this hopeful future you're excited about. Well, then you hear a trumpet sound, and that trumpet is a shofar horn, and that signifies that the wedding is on. He's coming now. Hmm. That's what they would do. And so the wedding party would all leave from that one house, go across town.
11: I tell you what, I'm getting excited right now, Brandt.
13: Okay, that's,
11: yeah.
13: If you know much, now some people aren't as familiar with this story, but we're talking about our relationship to God here.
12: Mm.
13: And Jesus seals the deal, like at the Last Supper. He's even saying, like, drink from this cup. They would know what he's talking about. Like, I won't drink until I'm with you on that day. It's going to be a wedding feast. He even leaves gifts with them.
11: Mm.
13: But he says, I don't give like the world gives. I'm going to give you my peace. So you'll have this peace. You're going to have this comforting spirit that'll be with you. And I'm coming back.
12: Mm.
13: And there's going to be a trumpet sound. And I'm going to come get you. But I don't know when. My dad does. And when this happens, I want you to know that in my father's house, there are many rooms.
12: Mm.
13: So all you guys, like, I'm coming back for you all. That's where we are in our lives, though. So to expect that you're going to be a total bliss, we're that bride together yet apart. We've made that commitment. We've sealed the covenant. And he is faithful. He's coming back. Whether you have emotional ups and downs, okay. Maybe you have some mountain moments, maybe long valleys, long dark nights of the soul, maybe so. Mm-hmm. But we're in this weird period, and I think we should expect that. And we just keep showing up faithfully and keep talking to him in this weird period. That sounds like what our lives are actually like.
11: Mm-hmm.
13: So setting people up for this idealized bliss is like, it's not going to happen right now.
12: Mm-hmm.
13: You get tense of it. But we're not there yet. We're going to be. It's going to be good. It's going to be a big feast, big party.
12: I don't know if this is true for you, but it's super easy for us to let our schedules squeeze in everything except for the person I married.
11: Oh, yeah.
12: Work, kids, everything competing for our attention. And before you know it, your marriage has slipped into autopilot. You don't always notice you're drifting apart until it's already happened.
11: And that's exactly why Family Life's Weekend to Remember exists. Mm-hmm. It's a chance to put your marriage back on the calendar and focus on what matters most.
12: And right now, through September 21st, registrations are 50% off.
14: That's half.
12: All you have to do is visit familylifetoday.com and click on the banner at the top of the page to give your marriage the time it deserves. 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I look at both you, Dave and Brandt. You both tend to be more skeptical. Mm-hmm. You may not feel God's love all the time or have the emotions that maybe some people do in church as they're worshiping or experiencing God. And yet I look at the faithfulness of both of you. You're both talking about Jesus all day long, basically, to people, drawing them to the King of Kings. To me, without the emotions, I have more respect for you. It's in your head, but man, to follow that every day out of your faithfulness, the scriptures, Jesus, what he has done, that's pretty remarkable.
13: Thank you. You know what it is? This is love. Mm-hmm. Because if I get, again, if I get a reward for something, then it's about me. If I'm doing it for the reward, I should say. But if you don't get a reward and you do it anyway, why would you do that? In a marriage, in a friendship, we're supposed to care for people who are the least of these, who can't turn around and invite us to their own banquet, right? Mm. We're supposed to invite people to the banquet who can't, because if we do that, why would you invite someone where they don't give you anything because you love God?
12: Yeah.
13: There's no reward. Why would you do it? Just for love. Mm. People who have the emotional closeness, they feel it like a warm blanket. God's there. He's whispering into their ear. I think it's wonderful for the rest of us. We shouldn't be discouraged.
11: Now, Brad, do you get emotional in any parts of your life?
13: Yeah. When I talk about my kids growing up, like just the passage of time or whatever, that kills me. I don't even want to talk about it now. And then
11: Cure International?
13: Working with Cure, these hospitals where these kids get surgeries and you see the change. Mm-hmm. And you see God's heart for them. I mean, anybody who goes there, it's like, this is any of those hospitals, you're like, this is an embassy of the kingdom of God. And when you see the kingdom, little glimpses of it, little advanced trailers of heaven is what I call it. I think that's what healing is. We get goosebumps. We see the before and after. Yeah. And we see what's happening. And a mom is crying tears of joy. It's like, that makes me emotional. Being in the OR and watching a little girl, you know, asleep on a table and her whole life is being changed. And she's being prayed over.
12: Why did you ask that question?
11: Well, I just wondered, because, you know, Ann knows, I cry at every movie.
13: Interesting.
11: It doesn't matter if it's a tender, sad, it could be hilarious.
13: Rambo, Terminator.
11: Somewhere in Rambo, I will cry. Is it true?
12: It's so true.
11: I was in a men's group one time, and we're in a car, and they're like, let's put on Meet the Parents and see if Dave cries. And sure enough, they're like, you're crying right now. How in the world? And it's like something will hit me. Usually, it's like the gospel, and not like blatantly, but some element that reminds me of the love of God for somebody that's far from him, or somebody's loving somebody that doesn't deserve it. That's where I get sparked. And in church, when I cry, is when there's a testimony.
13: Huh.
11: You know, it isn't often during worship. It could be.
13: Huh.
11: But usually when somebody's telling a life-changing story, how God met them, I'm like, look at me. I'm tearing up right now. That's emotional for me. And I'm a very factual guy.
13: Yeah.
11: And that's not always factual, but I'm like watching the truth of the word in real life. And there's something that hits my soul there.
13: I get a weird theory. Like, science doesn't really know why we get goosebumps. They don't really, and I don't either, honestly. But it's very common that we get goosebumps to the same things. And to me, it's when we have this glimpse of heaven.
12: Yeah.
13: That's when and people don't know it. And non-believers get the goosebumps too. They don't know why. Why at the Olympics, when all these nations are gathered together as one and at peace, and we see people marching ceremonially, like, I get goosebumps from it. Why? You know, you see a video of somebody being reunited, a soldier dad surprises his little daughter in the classroom out of nowhere. Like, why?
11: Yeah.
12: The Voice or American Idol, they'll say, someone will sing, and they'll say, oh, I have goosebumps.
13: Right. There's a French word, it's called frisson for it, but it's like, they're trying to figure out why. It's this sudden, surprising thing that happens, but it's not chaos. It's something surprising that makes sense. So like this surprise reunion, why does that give us goosebumps? An emotional reunion that you didn't see coming, but it had to happen. Why? Like, it's a glimpse ahead.
11: Yeah.
13: Somebody gets their hearing for the first time. You've seen those videos. They can hear. Like, yeah. We're all getting goosebumps. Why? Why when someone is healed, the deaf can hear? You don't have to be a believer. You get goosebumps. I think it's because we're nostalgic for this place we've never been, but we know that's where we're from.
12: That's good.
11: We long for it.
13: Yeah.
11: We're made for it.
13: Right. So music is the same thing. If you chart music, you know this as a musician.
11: Yeah.
13: It's creation of a theme. The theme is taken down and then restored. And then sometimes restored and it modulates up a key or something, like it's a surprise.
11: Yeah, right.
13: But that's what gives people goosebumps. They'll throw their hands up. They don't even know why, but it's, again, this creation, fall, redemption hint that we know deeply is true. Even in instrumental music, it's there.
11: Yeah, here.
13: Yeah, he'll do it.
11: No, I'm not going to do it, but I was when you said that, I was thinking, the first time I heard this was during COVID. You'll probably remember this.
13: Okay.
11: Because it bombed all around the internet and then in churches, but we were all at home.
13: Yes.
11: And nobody could go to church. And then Carrie Job releases this song. The Lord bless you.
13: Yes.
11: And keep you. You know, it's Numbers.
13: Yes.
11: Make his face shine upon you and be gracious to you. The Lord turn his face toward you and give you peace.
13: Yeah.
11: Here's where I cried.
13: Yeah.
11: She goes...

0: in the chin. First time I heard that line.
1: Yep.
0: I'm weeping because I come from a broken home. Two alcoholic parents. I'm trying to be a dad who honors Christ with Ann. And God called us when we got married. I'm going to use you to change the Wilson name from adultery and alcohol to a godly legacy. We haven't done that perfectly, but when she sang, and your family and your children and their children, I'm just weeping. And it was an emotional moment because it was based on truth.
1: That song moves me every time. It honestly does. And I think it's part of that. About thinking about God's goodness from generation to generation, reminding me of his faithfulness, which is such a balm. If you are a skeptical person, he's still faithful to me.
2: That's good.
1: And you're aware of your own sin and brokenness, and that he's so good. Also, it shifts to this,
0: I was going to do that.
1: Okay, so.
0: We could do it, we could sing the harmony.
1: That's an interesting progression.
0: Yeah.
1: So that kind of surprises you the first time you hear it, too, but it makes sense. And we're all saying, so be it.
0: Amen.
1: You feel like we're all saying that. So there's a lot of goosebumps going on. And I think, I hate to deconstruct everything and like, take the magic out of it, but it's not. It doesn't. It's. I want us to know why we feel this way. And I honestly think that's it. It's this, we recognize certain elements of heaven. We can't imagine it fully. It's good. There's colors we haven't seen yet. Like there's songs we can't imagine. There's notes that we haven't hit. Like, but we're gonna. And maybe we even speak in music. We're not even speaking English, right?
0: Yeah.
1: Not even speaking Spanish. Not speaking Latin. Maybe we speak in music. We all can.
0: I'm so glad and I feel blessed that we can talk about doubt, struggle, feeling like a misfit on this program.
2: Me too.
0: I mean, honestly, it's a Christian talk show that you think you can't express doubt and struggle. That's real. We got to sort of live up here rather than, this is where a lot of us struggle. Like, I'm just glad we get to do that. Yes. And I want to thank our partners for supporting this ministry to allow us to do this kind of thing.
1: This is unique, too, like what you both do. What you do is so refreshing because the culture is so desperate for this. Who else is talking about hope like that? Like we were just talking about this. We're people who struggle. Anybody who's listening is like, that's me too. And yet God is good. In this culture, to have some sort of a peace, a non-anxious reminder that's not frenetic, it's not banging against the wall somehow or making you mad, actually just telling you again what the big picture is. This is worth keeping. I'm very glad that you shape it this way, both of you, and that we've got this thing going. So whoever's listening, if you are supporting this, I personally thank you for being part of it.
0: Yeah, we thank you, Brad, for driving up here.
2: Yeah.
0: I literally could say, any week you want to come, you just come. I don't care if you're riddled, broke or not. We are going to talk with you about things. And I will say this. This is why we get to do what we do, because people like you say, I'm in. And sometimes that's emotional. Sometimes that's not emotional at all. It's just the right thing to do because I believe in it and I'm going to write a check or make a donation digitally and change the world and change a legacy.
1: I'm glad you said that about the emotion thing, because I have found, and I know this is generally true from what I've read, a lot of times we do wait for like that emotional moment, then I'll give, then I'll be generous. But don't do that. Just do it.
0: Yeah.
1: What's weird is your emotions will follow your actions.
0: Like marriage.
1: Yes, right.
0: Yeah.
1: So it's the same thing with generosity. Like instead of waiting for this lightning strike, just do it because it's the right thing. And then watch your heart follow that. You can actually train your heart. So maybe it's a priority for you. I want people to know about hope. So instead of waiting for that emotional, like, no, I believe in this. This is what people need to hear. I need to hear it. Then maybe just act on that and then see if your heart didn't just follow along.
2: 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I know that you probably love him, too.
0: And this book, man, it is so practical. It's called Blessed Are the Misfits. 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

0: How important is prayer? 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James 5, verse 16. 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
1: We're going to look at the book of Numbers today, chapter 32 and verse 23. Here's what it says. But if you do not do so, then take note, you have sinned against the Lord, and be sure your sin will find you out. Growing up, that had to be one of my mom's most frequently quoted Bible texts. Be sure your sins will find you out. Now, the context for the verse has to do with Israel possessing the land of Canaan. The tribes of Reuben and Gad wanted to stay on the east side of the Jordan River. That's okay, said Moses, as long as you cross over the river to help the other tribes claim their territory. Then you can come back and settle down. If you don't do it, be sure your sins will find you out. A little while ago, the Chino Unified School District in California made a pretty unpopular mistake. It turns out by the end of the school year, the kids had not spent enough time in the classroom to qualify the district for all their funding the next year. It was actually the cumulative result of cutting 5 minutes out of a whole bunch of days over the course of the school year. So to make up for all that lost time, the school district had to add 34 days to the year, taking the end of the school year all the way down to July 31st. It was either that or lose more than $7 million in state funding. Of course, for families planning vacations and for kids who were counting on a break, it was pretty devastating news. There simply wasn't going to be a summer vacation for the 4th, 5th, and 6th grades in the year 2009. Be sure your sins will find you out, the Bible says. And for people cutting corners, even unwittingly, the day of reckoning always comes. The missing minutes didn't escape the notice of auditors. And the corners we cut in our personal lives don't escape notice either. Sometimes we live as if nobody's watching, as if somehow we're fooling God. But in the final analysis, we're the only ones we're fooling. The principles found in the Bible for living a successful life aren't arbitrary rules that God made up to make our lives difficult. They're sound principles designed by our Creator to give us the highest possible return on investment. They're designed to give us a high quality of life, in spite of the fact that we find ourselves on a planet in rebellion against God. Start cutting corners on God's standards of morality, and you eventually pay a price for it. And it won't be a case of God trying to punish you nearly so much as it is a case of you discovering for yourself that there's a price to be paid for ignoring God's advice. And if you really stop to think about it, how hard would it have been to top up the school day with an extra 5 minutes? The prevention, as they say, is always easier than the cure. And in the case of our own lives, just living the way God recommends will save a world of hurt further down the road. And that's just one more reason that biblical living is just a better way to live.

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1: She said, I know a lot of things about Jesus. I said, okay, well, tell me what you know. And she said, well, I know that he had 12 friends, and he washed their feet, and then they all drank the water together.
2: Cast yourself in. Samantha's from North America, but lives in the Arab Gulf, working a job she loves and sharing Jesus with Muslims. One of Samantha's Muslim friends is Anna. It was early in their friendship that Anna shared with Samantha one of the many things she thought she knew about Jesus, that the disciples drank the foot washing water. But then she asked,
1: why did they drink the water together? And I said, well, they didn't drink the water. That's gross. That's disgusting.
2: So Samantha showed her the real story, and Anna realized she might be wrong about many of the things she thought she knew about Jesus. So she asked for a Bible, and then,
1: in a space of about 2.5 months, she read through the whole Bible 3 times and then put her faith in Christ as her Savior.
2: Muslims want to know the truth about Jesus. They just need somebody to tell them. FrontiersUSA.org.

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0: The British government says Canada and France are set to join its boycott of goods from Israeli West Bank settlements. The UK accuses settlers in the West Bank of what it calls ethnic cleansing of Palestinians. In the past, Israel's government has vigorously denied such allegations. Aviation accident investigators have recovered the voice and data recorders from the wreckage of the Amazon cargo plane overshot the runway at Miami International Airport. NTSB Chair Jennifer Hamady says it's a multifaceted investigation.
1: We'll have a group of investigators focused on operations and human performance. They will look at the history of the accident flight, look at the flight crew experience, training, 21 Air LLC policies and procedures, their relationship, the contractual relationship with Amazon.
0: Five people were killed in the accident. Exchange of fire between the U.S. and Iran has quieted for now, replaced by an exchange of heated rhetoric.
2: Iran claims it tested a new missile capability against a U.S. warship. And Iranian state media says it has greater range and accuracy and a half-ton warhead, and marks a turning point in Iran's defense strategy, shifting toward preemptive action. The U.S. said ballistic missiles were launched at U.S. warships, which evaded the attacks, and in response, U.S. forces struck three Iranian oil tankers. Meanwhile, the White House is dismissing Iranian plans to create an exclusion zone near the Strait of Hormuz. The U.S. insists the waterway remains open and cleared of mines. I'm Ben Thomas.
0: Stocks have opened lower this morning on Wall Street. The Dow is down about 271 points. The Nasdaq off 77. This is SRN News.
3: There was a television commercial some years ago showing a young fellow with his girlfriend. The camera shot was from behind them as they drove ahead in a convertible out on the highway, she sitting in the middle next to him, her long blonde flowing hair just blowing in the wind. The camera moved to the side and ahead to get a better look, and what do you know? It wasn't a girl after all. It was a big, blonde, long-haired dog. We've all seen dogs that don't know they're dogs. They think they're people. They sit up straight in the front of somebody's pickup, going down the road, drooling all over the seat, looking around at everything and everybody as if to say, "What are you staring at me for? I'm just here being myself like anyone else." And of course, the owner loves to have them along. Maybe some more so than others, but don't you suppose God made animals for our enjoyment and friendship? At times they are a nuisance, but many a person has been blessed with less loneliness because of God's creatures. This is Rod Bieber with Seed Time and Harvest.
4: Foundations of Freedom, a look at America's founding principles and the leaders who shaped our nation.
5: Ronald Reagan understood that preserving liberty required more than defending it. It had to be taught. In his 1989 farewell address, Reagan warned America about the danger of losing its national memory. If we forget what we did, we won't know who we are. Reagan understood that a free nation cannot preserve principles its people no longer understand. Every generation must learn why America's freedoms matter, understand the sacrifices that secured them, and accept the responsibilities that come with self-government. Liberty cannot be simply inherited. It must be intentionally passed from one generation to the next. Because when we fail to teach the meaning of freedom, we eventually lose the will to preserve it. So, are we preparing the next generation merely to inherit liberty, or teaching them why it is worth preserving?
0: Some primates are getting paid back for their earlier sacrifices on behalf of science.
6: Chimpanzees once used in hepatitis B vaccine experiments are getting health checks at their new home in Liberia. The West African chimpanzees receive care such as teeth cleanings and x-rays at the Second Chance Chimpanzee Refuge. American researchers used more than 400 chimps from the 1970s until the early 2000s. Liberia has the second highest number of chimpanzees in West Africa. The checks assess long-term health and tailor care plans. The sanctuary's veterinarian says these checks are vital for the chimps' well-being. Keith Peters reporting.
0: Hurricane Lowell has been generating thunderous surf along with flooding rains and high winds as it passes by Hawaii. Life-threatening conditions across the western reaches of the state. More details, srnnews.com.
7: God has given us ultimate freedom. It's laid out for us in 1 Corinthians chapter 7, verses 22 and 23. It says, remember, if you were a slave when the Lord called you, the Lord has now set you free from the awful power of sin. And if you were free when the Lord called you, you are now a slave of Christ. God purchased you at a high price. Don't be enslaved by the world. 1 Corinthians chapter 7, verses 22 and 23.
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9: Are you seeking fulfillment for your life? Do you want freedom from fear? That's why we're here. Welcome to Jesus 101, introducing you to the real Jesus. And now, here's your host, Elizabeth Talbot, with Chris James.
10: I'm Elizabeth Talbot.
11: And I'm Chris James.
10: And Chris, we have a great topic today going on with our Fear Not series.
11: Yeah.
10: And it's one that I think we all sometimes struggle with, and it's Fear Not Undeserved Kindness. Have you ever received something so big, so good, that you're like, I don't deserve this, I should give it back?
11: Other than grace, no.
10: Oh, well, like grace is a big one.
11: Yeah.
10: See, a lot of people have a hard time with grace because we're used to the human system that you have to do something in order.
11: Absolutely. Yeah. You know, nothing's for free in this life. That's the first thing your parents teach you, right? Mm-hmm.
10: That's right.
11: If something's for free, it's too good to be true, it must not be true.
10: Exactly.
11: Right? You know?
10: And that's why many of us are very fearful of salvation by faith.
11: Right.
10: They say, no, it cannot be that good. It can't be that good.
11: Yep.
10: You know? And the story today talks about a man who did not deserve the kindness he received. He did not deserve the grace by the standards of his time.
11: He did nothing to deserve it.
10: No, on the contrary.
11: Yep.
10: And he was so afraid because he was receiving it. He thought, okay, I have
11: to
10: wait.
11: Must be some ulterior motives.
10: Exactly. See, so
11: some
10: many
11: deviousness in there somewhere.
10: Yes, and many people live like that, kind of waiting for the other shoe to drop.
11: Yeah.
10: It's like, well, if this person did something good for me, wonder what they want from me.
11: Yeah.
10: You know
11: exactly.
10: What I mean? So I think most of us are learning that God doesn't work like that.
11: Yeah.
10: But we still have the tendency to say, okay, what can I do to earn what you have given me?
11: Yeah.
10: And we are going to study a story from the life of David. You know, I love the definitions of justice, mercy, and grace. Justice is when you get what you deserve. Mercy is when you don't get what you deserve. And grace is when you get what you don't deserve. So it's a crescendo.
11: Yeah.
10: You know, and some don't have too much problem with mercy, but they have a lot of problems with grace.
11: Mm-hmm.
10: I don't know if you've ever read Max Lucado on this, was it him? Max Lucado, where he goes, there's a lot of people that believe about grace, and they are called the grace a lot.
11: Oh, yes.
10: Mm-hmm. I think I told you about it, right?
11: Yeah, I've read a lot of his books because I'm a fan of his too.
10: Yeah. And he says, well, grace a lot, believe in grace a lot. It's just that they don't believe in grace alone. And
11: yep,
10: I think everybody believes in grace. Well, this story is found in 2 Samuel chapter 9, and is about King David showing grace to somebody. So let's do the background. David had made a promise. Do you remember that promise?
11: To Jonathan.
10: Yes.
11: Yeah.
10: Who was Jonathan?
11: Jonathan was his best friend.
10: Yes.
11: Who happened to just be the king's son.
10: Son, who supposedly was supposed to follow the king in the throne.
11: Exactly.
10: But Jonathan realized right away that God had, in fact, anointed David.
11: Yeah.
10: And he asked him to make a covenant with him that when David did come to the kingdom,
11: he'd remember me.
10: Remember
11: my family.
10: And they made a covenant. If you want to read about this, you can read it in 1 Samuel 20 and 1 Samuel 31. And so one day, by the way, the background says that when Saul actually died, there was this little baby that was 5 years old, descendant of King Saul.
11: And,
10: right.
11: Yep.
10: So his nurse dropped him.
11: Yeah, because she was running for
10: his life
11: to protect him.
10: Exactly, from the new king.
11: Exactly.
10: Do you know what was the custom of the new kings at that time?
11: Well,
10: have you heard about
11: reading all the stories of all the other Canaanites and all the other things and what goes on in that time period? Uh-huh. They pretty much, I think, wanted to get rid of any threat to the throne.
10: Exactly. And so that was actually the common society of the time. Mm-hmm. The new king exterminated the possible descendants.
11: Extermination's a good word.
10: Yeah. Actually did
11: that's
10: that.
11: That's what it was.
10: Yes. exterminated them because if somebody was found with claim to the throne, then they were in trouble. Yeah. There was this little boy who was 5 years old, and the nurse dropped him because he was running away. And in 2 Samuel chapter 5, David becomes king of all of Israel. And then one day, David has a thought and remembers Jonathan.
12: Yeah.
10: And that's where we're going to pick it up on 2 Samuel chapter 9, if you want to read verse 1 and 2.
11: It says, David asked, "Is there anyone still left of the house of Saul to whom I can show kindness for Jonathan's sake?" Now there was a servant of Saul's household named Ziba. They called him to appear before David, and the king said to him, "Are you Ziba?" "Your servant," he replied. The king asked, "Is there no one still left of the house of Saul to whom I can show God's kindness?"
10: Isn't it amazing?
11: Yeah.
10: It's like, this is David saying, I'm sure Ziba was pretty uncomfortable when he was called in.
11: Yeah.
10: You know, because Ziba used to work for Saul's family. And,
11: yep.
10: and that's why he was called in, because he knew the family so well.
11: Mm-hmm.
10: And David, instead of what this guy is expecting, says, "I want to show God's kindness. It's not even my kindness."
11: I think that's the key there, is that to get him so he's more relaxed, because the kindness of the day was not so kind.
10: Exactly.
11: So he's like, "No, you don't understand. It's like, I want to show God's kindness beyond
10: human. That's a great...
11: You know, something that's beyond ourselves that would not be if it wasn't for God."
10: Exactly. And the way that Ziba answers is, he said to him, "There is still a son of Jonathan," doesn't mention the name, "only what he's known for, the identity." He's crippled in both feet. You know, I
11: not just one.
10: Yeah,
11: both.
10: It's like, this is bad, bad. David, are you sure you want to get into this with this guy?
11: Mm-hmm.
10: You know, he's crippled.
11: Yeah.
10: You know those people in church that people point fingers to, and they're called by their identity and not by their name?
11: Yes.
10: Like, there goes adulteress.
11: Yeah.
10: There goes the jailbird. Mm-hmm. Have you ever seen that in churches?
11: Oh, yeah. It happens, unfortunately.
10: Unfortunately, right?
11: Unfortunately. It should be the place it shouldn't happen, but it happens.
10: But it happens. And in this case, Ziba doesn't even mention the name of the son of Jonathan. He says, "By the way, he's crippled. Are you sure you want to do anything with this?" And David, out of the blue, not for David, but for Ziba, he couldn't even believe
11: it. Where is he?
10: Where is he on verse 4?
11: Yeah.
10: And Ziba answers, and it's very important to understand what he says. "Behold, he is in the house of Machir, the son of Amiel, in Lodabar." Lodabar is a city.
11: Yeah.
10: Do you know what it means?
11: I have heard it in the past, but I don't recall offhand. So you're going to have to help me out on this one.
10: Lodabar means a desolate place, a place without pasture. And this is the name of the city. I don't know what we would call it now, like
11: they put
10: dry
11: all the
10: grass.
11: Cripples there, or, you know, this is the place, the wrong side of the tracks.
10: Actually, it wasn't the wrong side of the tracks for Israel, because it was a Transjordan city, which means that it was on the other side of Jordan.
11: Mm-hmm.
10: And actually, it's like today we would call it, you know, the city of dry grass, or the no garden city, or something like that. And this guy had gone very far away from Jerusalem and any other possibility that the king would find him, because
11: as far away as he could.
10: And why was that?
11: To save his life.
10: Exactly. On top of that, he was, you know, handicapped.
11: Mm-hmm.
10: So
11: he couldn't run so fast anymore.
10: Exactly. So he's there in Lodabar, and I would pay $1 million to see the face of the people in Lodabar in verses 5 and 6. Do you want to read it to us?
11: Yeah. So King David had him brought from Lodabar, from the house of Machir, son of Amiel. When Mephibosheth, son of Jonathan, the son of Saul, came to David, he bowed down to pay him honor. David said, "Mephibosheth, your servant," he replied.
10: And then immediately in verse 7, we realize how he's feeling, because the first thing David says in verse 7 has to do with our series. Don't be afraid.
11: Yeah.
10: So obviously he was quite fearful, because he thought the king was going to kill him.
11: Mm-hmm. Why else would he come?
10: That's right.
11: You know,
10: why did he call me to kill me? "Do not fear, for I will surely show kindness to you for the sake of your father Jonathan," says David, "and I will restore to you all the land of your grandfather Saul, and you, personally, Mephibosheth, you, the cripple in both feet, shall eat at my table."
11: The king's table. Yeah.
10: Which means that if you keep reading, he gives the whole land, and Ziba is going to have all the land, you know, work it.
11: Which was obviously a lot if Saul was king before. He didn't just have like a little summer house somewhere.
10: In New York.
11: You know, yeah.
10: And a penthouse.
11: An apartment or something.
10: Exactly.
11: You know,
10: no, this was a lot.
11: Yeah.
10: But David said, "I want you, Mephibosheth, to become like one of my sons." in my house, and you're going to eat from my table.
11: Yeah, which back then was a big deal, right?
10: Yes,
11: I mean, because eating was a big part of family and community and tradition. So
10: exactly,
11: and the king's table was reserved for family.
10: He could do royals to honor them,
11: uh-huh,
10: or the family. I mean, it was a big deal. This was the top of the top of the line. Mm-hmm. You know, the creme de la creme.
11: Yeah.
10: Okay, so here we have, you're going to eat at my table, and look at the self-deprecating names that Mephibosheth starts calling himself on verse 8. Why don't you read it for us?
11: Mephibosheth bowed down and said, "What is your servant that you should notice a dead dog like me?"
10: Can you imagine how he felt about himself?
11: Not so great, huh?
10: Not so great, because he was like, I am a dead dog, and you, the king, not only are going to give me back my land, but on top of that, you are going to make me eat at your table?
11: Mm-hmm.
10: And David said, you're not a dead dog to me, you know? And so verse 9, the king called Saul's servant Ziba and gave them all the land and all of this, but said, bring Mephibosheth here because he's going to actually live with me.
11: Yeah.
10: And I love this nevertheless. I always like the nevertheless word in the Bible and verse 10. Nevertheless, Mephibosheth, your master's grandson, shall eat at my table regularly. I mean, what do you think this guy felt the first day he went there? I mean, after spending years and years.
11: I'm sure he was still scared.
10: You think so?
11: Honestly, yeah. I bet you he was still scared. I bet you it took a while to actually learn to trust that there was no, like, you know, deviousness, that there was no, you know, that he was really, truly going to just be like, because he didn't deserve this.
10: Exactly.
11: And
10: exactly.
11: It's against society. It's against everything. So I'm sure he was like constantly kind of like, watching over his shoulder, seeing what's going on.
10: You know, I'm glad you mentioned that because I have a good friend who is in the hospital right now and with the danger of losing her pregnancy. And we're praying for her and we hope everything will be okay. But I texted her and she said, I'm struggling with believing and choosing faith over fear at this very moment. And actually, this is like a muscle that you eventually grow more stronger.
11: You have to exercise it.
10: And it's a gift from God. Faith is a gift from God. But there's a lot of fearful circumstances around us. Yeah. And maybe Mephibosheth was having a hard time because he was disabled politically, emotionally, socially, as well as physically. And here he's being invited by grace with this undeserved kindness to just, you know.
11: It makes no sense. And that's what's so amazing about it is that, you know, he's got this wonderful opportunity when he was living in a desolate land.
10: And crippled.
11: And
10: with no money.
11: Know, eating who knows what. And now he's like an honored guest eating at the king's table.
10: And that's what grace
11: regularly.
10: Is. Grace is when you get what you don't deserve. I mean, you don't even have a claim to it. And of course, David is a symbol of Christ in the Bible. And in this case, and in many other cases, he acts like Christ would with the values of God. Mm-hmm. You know, every time I take communion, and I sit at the Lord's table, I feel like Mephibosheth.
11: Yeah.
10: Like I'm this cripple that has been given eternal life.
11: Mm-hmm.
10: And God invites me to his table and says, from now on, even throughout eternity, you are going to eat at the king's table.
11: Yep.
10: And that's how I feel, actually.
11: Yeah. When we get what we don't deserve, it's a real good thing.
10: It's hard sometimes to accept because we want to do something to merit it. And God says, absolutely not. You know, you can't.
11: There's nothing you can do that's going to even come close to meriting
10: it. So you either take it as a gift or you can't take it because there's nothing in between.
11: Yeah.
10: And sometimes I like to imagine Mephibosheth that first day, you know, sitting at that table, moving his little crippled legs, you know, going, I can't believe this is real.
11: Yeah.
10: And the truth is, I think that if we can imagine what Mephibosheth felt that day, I think we can start getting a glimpse of heaven because I think I'm going to feel like that throughout eternity.
11: Yeah. Eating day after day at
10: the
11: king's
10: table.
11: Yeah.
10: Remember, grace is when we get what we don't deserve, and fear not, because his grace is actually true. And it will last forever. I think I have to finish with that. Woo! Woo!
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0: We all have gifts that can bless others. Hi, I'm Chuck Bentley with My Money Life from Crown. A widow with no children was struggling to make ends meet and to be generous with others. Now listen to her own words about how a Crown budget coach helped her. I relied on others to help care for my well-being, including bill paying, even when the circumstances were not God-honoring. My coach helped me relearn some practices and principles to realize the freedom of living within my means while sparking practical ideas for me to bless others. The biggest change for me, aside from recording the money I spend each day, is focusing on helping others in ways that don't involve financial provision. My coach uncovered the fact that doing art and giving the gift of time to others may be a way to manage one of my resources. I just need to trust that God will help me go forward with my creative endeavors. Drawing People to Christ is a program that was born in the 80s with me and other single young artists at a church in Fort Lauderdale, Florida. We use our talents to bless others. I hope this idea will be a way to dedicate all that I have and aim to be in Christ for the glory of God and the enrichment of my siblings, loved ones, and possibly others. 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May God continue to bless all of you at Crown. You're granting financial freedom for so many. 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
2: This is Shauna on Johnny Erickson Tata Sharing Hope. Today, Johnny has some wonderful words of wisdom from her friend, Paul David Tripp.
3: The reason you'll often hear me quote him is because he, like me, like many of us, suffers with chronic pain. Paul David Tripp, he's so realistic about it, though. He doesn't try to sugarcoat it. Like recently, this is what he wrote. This is what he said. He said, quote, "Suffering can be so hard for us. The pain, whether physical, emotional, relational, spiritual, can be heart and life dominating. It will greet you in the morning, nag you throughout the day, and pull the last groan out of you before you fitfully sleep, assuming you can sleep at all. All this pain tempts you to spend too much time and energy wishing for what once was and craving what others have that you have lost. It is as if life has winners and losers, and you are on the losing team. You might not be aware of it, but your suffering, the pain it produces, and your envy of others will lock you into a view of life that has a disastrous past and a painful present, but is functionally without a future. Have you ever felt as if what is will always be? Well, that's an understandable emotion in the moment of frustration, grief, and suffering, but it is fundamentally unbiblical." And then Paul David Tripp says this. Here's his advice. He says, "It is vital to understand, to believe with all your heart, and to preach to yourself again and again that what is will not always be. The biblical story is not an endlessly repeating cycle. It has a perfect beginning, a dark and painful middle, and a glorious end. There is a bright light in that dark and painful middle, and the bright light comes in the form of the only perfect man who ever lived. He came as the second Adam to succeed where the first Adam failed. He won an eternal victory on a criminal's cross for you. When you are in pain, this tells you that you are on the winning team. His victory is your victory, and that victory guarantees that the pain that now seems inescapable, you will not have to live with forever. Thousands of years into eternity, as you are living in a perfect world that has been made new in every way, you will look back on what now seems unbearable and inescapable as a brief flash of difficulty. There will be a day when you will look back at today, and it will look like a little thing. Man, I love those words by Paul Tripp, because I know they are words honed out of much pain and discomfort. And I do not know this for sure, but I just bet that one of his favorite Bible verses is from 2 Corinthians chapter 4. In light of all that's been said, therefore, don't lose heart. Though our outward self is wasting away, our inner self is being renewed day by day. For this light and momentary affliction is preparing for us an eternal weight of glory beyond all comparison. Oh, friend, it is when things are at their darkest, it is when pain is at its worst, that the light of Jesus shines even more brightly. Eternity assures you that you are not cursed with having less, but you are guaranteed gloriously more than you could ever imagine. If you would but trust Jesus, the light of the world in your moments of darkness.
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0: Are you busy? I'm Mary Lohman of the Christian Working Woman, and your response is likely to be, are you kidding? Who isn't busy? But this week, I'm asking some questions to help us determine what God thinks about our busyness. Yesterday, I asked, are you busy for the right reasons? If you missed that, you can find it on our website at christianworkingwoman.org. Here's the next question to ask yourself. Has busyness become my identity? Do I take pride in my busyness? Some years ago, I recognized this was true of me. I found my self-worth, in part, in staying very busy, accomplishing lots of things, and having people notice. Often I would hear, "How do you do all you do?" And I would take pride in knowing that people noticed how busy I am. Mind you, for the most part, I was doing things in ministry, doing things for Jesus, but far too much of my motivation was to get the praise and admiration of others. That was who I was. As God's Spirit revealed this spirit of pride to me, I began to pray that God would deliver me from being addicted to busyness. I truly believe it can become an addiction when we are driven to keep going and stay busy because that's who we are. We have built our worth on our accomplishments instead of on Christ. One way you can tell if this is your problem is to notice how much you talk about how busy you are. Do you wear your busyness like a badge of honor, a point of pride? You may be doing good works, good things God put you here to do, but if your busyness is all about you instead of pure service to the Lord, then you need to pray about that. Ask God to deliver you, not from doing the good things He wants you to do, but from that sense of pride and identity based on your busyness. I've noticed how we are prone to play one-upsmanship. You know what I mean. We say, "Hi, how are you doing?" And the other person gives a litany of how busy they are. And then we reply with our own list as though we're trying to prove that we're busier than the other person. And on it goes. Subtly, without realizing it, we've taken on pride in how busy we are. I hope you'll ask yourself this question. Has busyness become my identity? And be willing to let God change that attitude in you if that's necessary. We are urged to walk worthy of our calling as Christ follower, but what does that look like? Tune into Walking Worthy, a podcast from the Christian Working Woman. You can find it on your favorite podcast platform or at christianworkingwoman.org. I think you'll really enjoy the podcast, so give them a try.
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3: With SRN News, I'm Rich Thomason in Washington. Iran's proxies have been stirring up trouble in the Persian Gulf region, targeting an Iranian neighbor and key American ally.
4: A wave of Houthi attacks on Saudi Arabia have wounded more than 70 people and ignited fires at several oil facilities and utilities in the kingdom's southern region, a major escalation in the renewed conflict between an important U.S. ally and the Iranian-backed rebels in Yemen. The attacks come after weeks of escalating clashes between the Houthis and Saudi-backed government forces in Yemen, which shattered a four-year truce in the country's civil war. The flare-up delivers a new jolt to a region already destabilized by nearly 3 years of wars and brings more uncertainty for the global economy. I'm Charles de Ledesma.
3: Accusing Israeli settlers of ethnic cleansing,

0: Targeting Palestinians, the British government is banning goods from the West Bank, and the UK says that Canada and France are set to follow suit. Israel has firmly denied these kind of allegations in the past. Hawaii's western islands being slammed by Hurricane Lowell today, bringing fierce winds, high surf, flooding rains. The National Hurricane Center's Eric Blake says the storm's impact is widespread across Hawaii.
1: Even as far east as the Big Island of Hawaii, could get up to a foot of rainfall with significant flash flooding and mudslides.
0: A state of emergency is in effect. People are being urged to stay off the roads. Investigators say the Amazon cargo plane that overshot the runway in Miami and hit two vehicles, an SUV and a van. The jetliner traveled 1,300 feet beyond the runway. Five people were killed. The aircraft's black boxes have been recovered by investigators. Wall Street, the Dow down 657 points, NASDAQ off 117. This is SRN News.
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0: They are hosting raves at St. Paul's Cathedral.
3: The Church of England has sparked outrage across the United Kingdom by signing a multi-year deal with a London nightclub to host all-night dance parties and other musical events inside the iconic 300-year-old building. St. Paul's is the most important church in London. It is the site of royal weddings and funerals, and the list of legendary British figures who are buried within its walls include Lord Nelson and the Duke of Wellington. Michael Harrington reporting.
0: Germany has told the UN's top court that a genocide case over weapon sales to Israel was improperly filed by Nicaragua and should be tossed out. The Central American country accuses Berlin of violating the Genocide Convention and international humanitarian law by facilitating acts of genocide in Gaza by providing support to Israel. The Jewish state is not a party in the proceedings and strongly denies its actions about two acts of genocide. This is SRN News. The ongoing outbreak of cyclospora tied to iceberg lettuce has raised new concerns about the safety of imported produce.
4: And it also underscores a worrisome trend. The U.S. is conducting fewer inspections to catch contaminated food. International food inspections by the Food and Drug Administration are down about 35% since the start of COVID-19. The pandemic kicked off a wave of retirements and departures among FDA inspectors that continues to this day. But even before COVID, the agency had failed to hit its targets for foreign inspections. John Scott reporting.
0: Police in France say that several valuable Renoir paintings have been stolen, taken from a small provincial French museum. The artwork is said to be worth millions of dollars. There were four paintings in all. They were taken from a museum on the French Riviera. More details, srnnews.com.
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8: 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And we've set it up so MRG Media Ministries is an affiliate, and those few cents for purchasing that way really are like the widow's mite and will help forward this ministry. 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And our family beatitude is, happy is the family that accepts help gratefully, for they will be supported. You know, it's better to give than to receive. Sometimes it's really hard to receive, but we need to receive just because it does make the other person who's giving it to you feel happy that they can help. Our memory verse is John 13:35. If you love one another, everyone will know you are my disciples. And haven't you seen that? You see the family that treats each other kindly? They're walking the talk, because doesn't our ministry begin in the home? While you're thinking about that, here's the story for the kids. A noise outside startled everyone. Darlene looked out and said, "Hey, Hank is here with a bunch of people. They're mowing the lawn." Sure enough, a group of youth and one leader had started mowing, trimming edges, and even weeding the garden. Darlene and her mother walked outside. Hank walked over and said, "I told your husband I'd help out if you needed anything. I noticed the lawn needed cutting, and I rounded up some helpers." Darlene's dad had asked people at Bible study if anyone was willing to be called if his family needed help after he was deployed. Hank and others agreed, but they went a little further. They drove by the house to see if they could do extra things without being asked. Their wives also called to see what the family needed. They wanted to be supportive. Darlene's mom smiled. The surprise made her day. She offered drinks and snacks to the volunteers, and her family enjoyed the company. Hank hugged Darlene and her brother before he left. Darlene said, "I love this kind of surprise. I miss Daddy, but I'm happy we have helpful friends." And those kinds of things may have happened to you too. I remember in my early years, I was about 18 years old, and my family and I lived on a farm in North Dakota, and my parents were the school teachers. We had just moved in because all summer we'd lived with my grandparents. Back in those days, if you worked for the church as teachers, you didn't get paid in the summer. So we would pick fruit and do whatever we could find to do to survive through the summer. But by the time we got back to our home in North Dakota, and this being the first year we didn't know anybody, we were there and we had eaten the last bit of oatmeal for breakfast that morning. We weren't too worried because all of us were pretty well nourished, but we just didn't have any more food in the house. My grandparents had always made sure we had food while we lived with them. And then we saw down our mile-long dusty driveway a bunch of cars coming. And it was a good old-fashioned North Dakota housewarming. They brought all kinds of home canned goods, fresh peaches, and they brought canned string beans, canned applesauce, all kinds of canned fruit. They brought things from their garden. They brought a gallon of cow's milk that they had milked from their cow. There was about 2 dozen eggs that they brought, and someone brought some fresh cookies. And we wanted to cry because we felt like God had used those people to plan that housewarming just at the right time. So I'm going to pray, if you're in need today, that you will take these stories and just trust God has your needs figured out. Trust in Him with all thy heart and lean not on thine own understanding. In all thy ways acknowledge Him, and He shall direct thy paths. Dear Heavenly Father, we claim that promise today, and those of us who have lived long lives have seen it fulfilled over and over again, and maybe our testimony will also give courage to those young people that really are in dire straits. Lord, they need You, and they need Your providence in their lives, and they need the right resources that only You can provide. So thank You, Lord, for hearing our prayer and being with us. All this I pray in Thy holy name. Amen. Ta-da! Arts and crafts. These activities are directly related to the devotion that we had. They're also written by Karen Whiting. So here's a couple. Number one, look at structures and look at the support beam. For example, look at the support beam in your own home and talk about how it supports the house and keeps it up. And then think about how you support others. How do you support your local pastor? How do you support your teacher? How to support the school that you might go to, or how do you support the co-op? So compare all of that. And then number two, you could actually build a structure using toothpicks or spaghetti, dried spaghetti, and notice how to keep it supported. How do you keep it supported? So those are fun things to do. Another thing, you can make thank you cards for those that support and those that serve. Those are really nice and always welcomed. So whatever you do, if you can connect your learning to real life experiences and enjoy doing it. So have fun learning. Curriculum Corner. We've been talking for a number of days about homeschooling. And you can go to homeschoolcompanion.org, and I'm putting the steps right on the first page. First of all, you check with your state or maybe country. What are the homeschooling laws and what do you need to do? For the most part, here in the United States, we have to send in an intent form to homeschool. And you can usually find that form readily on the homeschooling support website for your state, but I'm going to put up a generic one for you, and it'll be just in the free resources there. And then we talked about thinking about your own, how you were taught, defining your approach to it. So many times we teach the way that we were taught, but it doesn't necessarily mean it was the best way to learn. So when you're reflecting on how you were taught, think of the things that you really liked. Maybe you are a hands-on learner. Maybe you're an audio learner. Maybe you're a combination of all the three senses, visual, audio, and tactile. And so you want to set up your learning that way. And then we talked about setting up a routine. And some of you go, oh, I'm ADHD. I can't do routines. I believe for people who are ADHD, routines are even more important. I'm extremely ADHD. If you ever look at my website, my personal one, drrosegamblin.com, you'd go, how in the world did she ever get all that done? And I don't know really, except that my mind goes in 100 different ways. And if I don't set up a routine or set up a timer, one day is my writing day and I write for so much time, but then I'm ready to crawl out of my skin. I've got to do something else. And so you need to look at how to set up a routine that works for your family. Then we talked about setting up space. Where are they going to learn? And really, one of the last things to think about is, what are they going to learn? The curriculum. Unfortunately, most everybody just jumps to the curriculum and they want to know, what curriculum should I buy? And they're all frantic and this and that. But really, start out simple. Use something free like Easy Peasy. That's a online-based curriculum. And if you don't want your children in front of screens, which I applaud you for that, then buy something on Amazon called 180 Days of Math. And it's by grade level, very simple. That, too, you can find on my, under the guests on my Homeschool Companion page. I put those curriculum books. Anyway, just really think about what you want to do. It's really not hard, but you need to think about it. High school science is making us miserable. We're using Apologia, physical science, and my daughters, 12 and 14, are really struggling under it. It is a pretty rigorous, to the point that if you go through it step by step, you will definitely know it. But it's usually taught in the 11th grade, so having your daughters 12 and 14 do it is rather young. What I like to do with science at that age is do something like Easy Peasy. It's free. There's some experiments in it, little quizzes and all that. And I, as a parent, can pick and choose what I want them to learn. I don't have to stick with learning every single subject. And if you haven't invested a lot of money in it, you don't feel bad if you pick and choose what you want them to do. We're coming to the end of this part of the show, and we're going to go into our interview with Richard Harris. He's from Truth and Liberty, and he also works with some other ministries. I just love the fact that he really has a heart for families and developing a faith-based worldview. I hope you'll stay with us. We'll be right back. Welcome, welcome. I'm here with Richard Harris. Do we say Richard Harris Esquire or... You know?
9: No, it's okay. You don't have to do that.
8: Do we say Pastor Richard Harris?
9: No, I'm not a pastor anymore. I did pastor for a while, but no, just call me Richard.
8: Do we say Dr. Richard Harris?
9: No, you don't say that.
8: Okay, Richard. I like the name Richard.
9: Well, thank you.
8: Richard Harris is the executive director of Truth and Liberty. He also is the host of the Truth and Liberty show and the founder of the Richard Harris Ministry. I mean, this is a guest that I could be quite intimidated by, and I really appreciate how comfortable you've made your host feel and the fact that you've been so transparent. Mm. We've talked a bit about, you know, equipping Christians, the public square, and we want to talk more about that. But in the previous show, you just had mentioned that you had homeschooled your children, and every single day, thousands of parents are bringing their children home. They're mm-hmm. taking back that parental right to educate and formulate the moral values of their children. And so what we might think, hey, we said it a while ago, but now we have a new group of people coming in. So it needs to be said over and over again. The number one question that I get is, I'm not adequate. I don't have a teaching degree. And my children, I don't know how they're going to turn out if I homeschool them. That's the biggest fear is, will my child turn out? So now mm-hmm. you're going to allay some of our fears
9: okay.
8: about your journey in homeschooling.
9: Well, the first thing I would say is it's not just a right for you as a parent. It's an obligation. And I don't mean to guilt anybody. The Bible is very clear that it is parents who have the primary responsibility to educate our children. And it's only in the last 100 to 150 years in the West, in America, where we have lost that understanding. The whole idea of compulsory public education, where it's the government that is paying for education and the government that's training teachers, this is not of God. It didn't come out of the Bible. You don't see it in Israel. It's not a biblical example. And we're now today in our culture seeing the consequences of that. Mm-hmm. The government schools, some people say they're failing, and others who may be a little bit more in the know are saying, no, they're not failing. They're accomplishing exactly what they're intended to accomplish, which is to turn the people of the country into servants of the government, not the other way around. And so to get to allaying fears, when we first started, we were like, oh my, what do we do? We were thinking, oh, well, we have to follow this whole model that we were under, where you
8: yes.
9: check the boxes and you have a rigid class structure and you do all these things and you have textbooks and tests and all this stuff. And we do some of that. But my thing is that we learned there are many different models out there and ways to homeschool your children effectively. Homeschoolers excel academically far beyond people that are educated in public schools. This is proven statistically. And so there's lots of choices for you. What I would recommend is, if you're considering this, find out in your state when there's going to be a homeschool convention, if you have one, and go there. And it'll be sensory overload because there'll be so much to choose from. Well, you can hardly make a mistake. You just get started and eventually you'll learn more and you'll learn more and you'll make corrections and you'll add this book or this curriculum or you'll take this away or do that. And you'll figure out what's best for your child. And your kids aren't going to break. You're not going to destroy them. They're going to be much better for it, because this is how God designed it, to be educated and learn in the home. And there's lots of options out there for socialization too. Homeschool co-ops, athletic programs, special programs you can get your kids to join according to their interests and passions, where they can learn everything from, say, animal husbandry to rocket science. I mean, it's that vast
8: yes.
9: out there. It is a huge world of available. There's no shortage of resources. And you don't have to, if you're not you don't like to teach, you don't have to be the teacher. There's a curriculum that will just be you just oversee it, right?
8: Yeah.
9: Or whatever. And there's grading and grading tracking services. There's all kinds of options out there. But you got to start, and you got to start getting informed so that you can fulfill what God has called you to do in your children's lives.
8: So when your oldest child turn out successful?
9: Well, we tell Drew that he was the guinea pig, you know?
8: How?
9: So, because we had no idea what we were doing. But no, yeah, he's successful. He now works as an EMT and is studying to get his paramedics license. So is successful.
8: Well, happy that he was homeschooled, or is he still in the kind of begrudging it?
9: Oh, no, he doesn't begrudge it. His high school years, we put him in a combination. It was a school called a university model, where he went to school 3 days and was home 2 days out of the 5 day week. And so it was this blended method.
8: And was it an actual dual enrollment with a local community college?
9: No, it's a private school
8: that program.
9: Yeah, it's, and there's some of those around the country. So we were just always trying to figure out what each individual child needed to get them that. So he was able to get his sort of social interaction and some sports stuff and this kind of thing. They had this particular school in Colorado, they had a canyoneering program, and that's what really appealed to him.
8: Yeah.
9: So he could go on these trips to Utah and other places like that and do this canyoneering and mountain climbing and high adventure. And so it worked out well for him.
8: Yes, I see these high school students, really traditional, even private school. It's like the proverbial barrel. We're putting our young people in there until they mature enough, we hope, and then we let them out when they become adults.
9: Mm.
8: And that is not really a good education. High school age children are already... they can be productive citizens. They can start exploring the interests that they have. Now, with your youngest, you had him in a traditional school for a few years. And then what made you decide, hey, it's time for him to be fully homeschooled?
9: Well, a couple of things. He had a teacher that was not, she wasn't really supporting him in his identity and his needs and things like that, and was kind of not good. It just wasn't good. The material that he started to learn, you know, in social studies and in history and in other things like that, was not from a biblical worldview perspective, and some of it was false, and there was some indoctrination going on. And we knew it was time. Figured it probably would eventually happen.
8: Yes.
9: And we just pulled him out.
8: And this is the thing, parents. Mm-hmm. Why would you insist that your child be in a hostile environment of any type?
9: Right.
8: When you wouldn't put up with it in your workplace.
9: That's right.
8: You know, you would get out of there. But we have forced our kids, mainly because of that compulsory thing, to be in hostile environments. And it might be hostile spiritually, emotionally. It might not be just a physical hostile environment. And you as the parent are certainly obligated.
9: Yeah.
8: And that needs to be said over and over again. And as a father, what role did you play in their homeschooling?
9: You know, I didn't do as much as I would have wanted just because I had, you know, a career and everything. But I was supportive of my wife's endeavors, would always be available to talk and go through lessons and things like that in the evening when I would get home. Did quite a bit of that. Would go to school events, co-op events, and this kind of thing. So just any opportunity I had, I would try to be in.

0: fault.
1: I really appreciate your encouragement to that person who's going, well, both my wife and I need to work. You can even do homeschooling, like you said, in the evening, depending on the age of the child. It is a big sacrifice. Your wife had to probably stop a lot of her career, or maybe she worked from home.
0: She has always been a homemaker. So in that sense, we didn't have to make that particular sacrifice. And I thank the Lord for her in that way. But I understand it is a financial sacrifice for some people, for many people, but there are options out there. And, you know, please, if anybody's listening and you're considering whether you should homeschool, what I want to say is set aside your assumptions, all right? And let God make a way. If you feel like you're supposed to pursue this, then you probably are. And just let God show you how it can be done and how it can work for your family.
1: Yes, yes. We are talking with Richard Harris, who is the executive director of Truth and Liberty. And I didn't want this show to end without you talking about the significance of America's 250th birthday in 2026, and maybe even suggestions on how homeschooling families can integrate that as part of their curriculum.
0: Yes, great, great question. So yeah, the Declaration of Independence on this coming July 4th will have been signed 250 years ago. The United States of America has the longest lasting constitution in the history of the world. And the reason is because it's based on the Declaration of Independence, and the Declaration of Independence is based on the Bible.
1: Amen.
0: And we need to teach our children about this, about the truth about it. And there's a great amount of information out there available. I recommend everyone to contact Wall Builders Ministry and David Barton. He's got the most richest and best materials on this subject. Bill Federer is another great person in this regard. Great resources. And make plans now to be a part of some kind of celebration of the 250th. And maybe not just on July 4th, but the days leading up to it.
1: Yes.
0: And another thing I wanted to say is the President, Donald Trump, has announced that on May 17 in Washington, D.C. on the National Mall, there will be a national rededication of our country to God. I believe this has prophetic and spiritual importance. It will have a major impact in the spirit realm on the destiny of our country. And I encourage everybody to turn out for that and be a part of it. This in the Bible talks about, well, God commanded the Israelites every 50 years they would hold a jubilee, and this is where they would return to their inheritance. And I believe that that's what's happening this year in America. It is our fifth jubilee. We don't celebrate a jubilee nationally, but this time we will. If you go to the website for this rededication event, it actually says a national jubilee of prayer, praise, and thanksgiving to God. So God wants to restore to us as Americans our Christian heritage, our inheritance to be that city on a hill, to be that nation that stands up for truth, for biblical righteousness, and for freedom. So, yeah, whatever you do, find a good biblically based celebration and make your family a part of it.
1: We have been talking with Richard Harris, who is the Executive Director of Truth and Liberty. Make sure you go to the website, truthandliberty.net. I have one last thing to say, and that is God bless.
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1: Now, these five principles increase our confidence in God, who knows our challenges, walks with us in our trials, and gives us strength to cope with our fears. So let's begin. Here's principle number one in overcoming worry. Although I may feel worried, God is still in control. My feelings in no way determine God's sovereignty. When I'm worried, is God still on his throne? See, our feelings of worry don't determine whether God is in control of the situation or not. God is still in charge, whether I realize that or not. He's still on the throne, working for our best good and his glory that enables us to get through crippling worry and paralyzing fear. It is first, things may seem out of control, but God is in control. The second great principle in enabling us to get through worry and fear is this: God only gives us strength for the challenges of today. He'll give us strength for the challenges of tomorrow when tomorrow comes. Two principles so far. What are they? I may feel worried, but God is still what? In control. Second principle, God does not give me strength for tomorrow today. He gives me strength for today when? Today. Third principle. What is the root of all of our worries? What's the root of all of our fears? Why do we worry so much at times? Trials and challenges of life are the root of all our worries. But rightly understood, they can lead us to deeper trust. As we face these challenges, every difficulty in our life can be a call to prayer. Every difficulty in our life can be a call to our needs. So worries, rather than destroying us because we're fearful of the challenges of life, those worries can be a means that God uses to draw us closer to him. You're looking here at Philippians chapter 4. Philippians chapter 4, and we're looking at verse 6 and 7. The Apostle Paul talks about our worries. He talks about our fears. And he talks about how to deal with them. Philippians chapter 4, verse 7. We'll go back in verse 6 is the verse we want. Philippians 4, verse 6. Be anxious for nothing. Now, what's another word for anxious? What's another word for anxious? To be worried or fearful, right? Be worried about nothing. But in everything, by prayer and supplication with thanksgiving, let your request be known to God. And the peace of God, which passes all understanding, will guard your hearts and minds through Christ Jesus. Now let's decipher this verse. Be anxious, that is, don't be worried about anything. So when worries grip your soul, when you feel the emotion of worry, in everything, by prayer and supplication, with thanksgiving. Now, I don't give thanksgiving for everything, because there are many things in life that are evil. There are many things in life that are wicked. There are many things in life that are sinful. We give thanksgiving because in the midst of the sorrow and difficulty, we can come to God. That's why we give thanksgiving. Don't be worried about anything. But in everything, by prayer and supplication, with thanksgiving. Notice it's with thanksgiving. Why is it with thanksgiving? Because we know God is still in control. Because we know that God will give us strength for today. Because we know that God's greater than the problem. With thanksgiving. let your request be known to God, and the peace of God, which passes all understanding, will guard your hearts and minds through Christ Jesus. Now notice, anxiousness and worry are opposite to peace. Do you see that in the text? So I may feel anxious, but God is going to guard my heart when I take my anxiety to Him in prayer and give me a peace. You see, it says the peace of God which passes understanding will guard. You see that word guard? That guard is like a sentinel. That guard is like a person who stands there watching your home so nobody will rob it. See, so what this text is saying is when I take my worries to God, His peace, like a guard, like a sentinel, will stand watch. It's wonderful what happens when Christ displaces worry at the center of your life. So Christ replaces worry at the center of our life. When we release our worries to God in prayer and thank Him, even for the trials we're facing, because we know that in the trials of life, God is developing our characters. His peace guards our heart. In the book Ministry of Healing, she talks about worry being blind and puts it this way. She says, worry is blind and cannot discern the future. But Jesus sees the end from the beginning. Read the next sentence with me, please. In every difficulty, you ready to read? In every difficulty, He has His way prepared to bring what? Relief. Next sentence, reading together. Our Heavenly Father has 1,000 ways to provide for us, of which we know nothing. Those who accept the one principle of making the service and honor of God supreme will find perplexities vanish and a plain path before their feet. So God has how many ways of solving our problems? 1,000. He has more than 1,000 ways. And we make, so when I'm filled with worry, when I'm concerned about the future, but I make the honor of God in my life supreme, my perplexities will vanish, and there will indeed be a plain path before my feet. That's what God does. When we allow our worries to drive us to our knees, God accomplishes a larger purpose in our lives. He draws us close to Himself. When our fears lead us to spend time with God in prayer, our faith grows. So, fourth principle. What's the first principle of dealing with worry? What is that, everybody? God is what? In control. Second principle, God gives us strength one day at a time. What's the third principle? Let our worries shape our prayers and drive us to prayer and praise and drive us closer to God. Fourth, most of those worries focus on things around us. These worries are because of certain events that have happened. We worry because of this took place. We worry because that took place. We worry that things are going to get worse. So when our mind is focused on the things around us, we tend to worry more. These worries can serve a purpose, though. They can lead us to recognize that the things of the earth are temporary. And what really counts are the things that are eternal. Life's worries can help us place priorities on the things that really count. Jesus, in one passage of Scripture, it's a lengthy passage, about 6-7 verses, speaks about worry 6 times. 6 times. So Jesus must have known that worry would be part of the human condition. He must have known that at times we tend to worry a great deal. And so 6 times He mentions worry. So let's analyze what Jesus says about worry and how worry can drive us to place priority on eternal values. Matthew chapter 6, verse 25 to 34. We'll look at it. Therefore, Jesus, as I say to you, do not do what? Worry about your life. What you'll eat, or what you'll drink, nor about your body, what you shall put on. Is not life more than food, and the body more than clothing? So let's pause right there. What is Jesus trying to help us to see in that passage? He's trying to help us to see that there are priorities in life beyond what our eyes can see, beyond what our hearts can understand. So he says to you, therefore I say to you, don't worry about your life, what you'll eat or what you'll drink or about your body, what you'll put on. Is not life more than food and the body more than clothing? Look at the birds of the air, for they neither sow nor reap nor gather into barns, yet your heavenly Father feeds them. Are you not of more value than they? We pause right here before we go on. Jesus is saying, let's weigh out values. Let's weigh out values. On this hand, you have the birds of the air. In this hand, you have the grass of the field. In this hand, you have the lilies. They're not worried about anything. The grass does not worry. Oh man, can I grow tomorrow? Oh man, can I grow tomorrow? The birds aren't worried about what they're going to eat. And the lily isn't worried that it's not as beautiful as the rose. See, and so what Jesus says, look, if I'm caring for the birds and I'm caring for the lilies and I'm caring for the grass, those are of lesser value. You're a human being. I've created you. I've fashioned you. You need not be paralyzed by worry and strangled by fear, because just look at all nature. Look at all nature. I take care of it, and I'm going to take care of you. But the text goes on. Let's continue in our reading.
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1: Which of you, by worrying, can add one cubit to its stature? Does worry help us to grow? He's saying, look, if you're worried about growth, you're not going to grow by worrying. So why do you worry about clothing? Consider the lilies of the field, how they grow. They neither toil nor spin. Yet I say to you that even Solomon in all his glory was not arrayed like one of these. Now, if God so clothes the grass, he's coming to his point now. Now, if God so clothes the grass of the field, which today is, and tomorrow is thrown into the oven, will he not much more clothe you, O you of little faith? Therefore, do not worry, saying, what shall we eat? What shall we drink? What shall we wear? For after all these things the Gentiles seek, your heavenly Father knows that you need all these things. Now he comes to the conclusion. But seek first the kingdom of God and his righteousness, and all these things will be added unto you. Therefore, do not worry about tomorrow, for tomorrow will worry about its own things. Sufficient today, for the day is the trouble. What is Jesus saying? Seek first the kingdom of God. When you feel worried, let your worries drive you to prayer. Let your worries drive you to deeper faith. 6 times in this passage, Jesus mentions worry. Why? Because too many of us are familiar with worry. We're familiar with that tight feeling in our chest. We're familiar with those butterflies in our stomach. We're familiar with that sense of impending doom that just flashes in our mind. Even for those not previously plagued by anxiety, it's hard to remain unaffected by the fog of worry that settled over the globe in the 21st century. Worrying seems like the natural response to the challenging nature of life. But Scripture provides insights on the supernatural ability to thrive even in trying times. So how do we live in a way that we don't worry about tomorrow? Notice carefully what Jesus says here. He clothes the grass of the field in all its beauty. He adorns the lilies of the field in all their splendor. He provides food for the birds, and they're satisfied. Then he drives his point home. If indeed Jesus cares for them, he will care for you. I was 17 years old, became a Seventh-day Adventist when I was in my fourth year of high school. In March of 1963, I was baptized. And I had real concerns. I was the only Adventist boy in my high school, 3,300 students, you know. Didn't know what I was going to do for the future, had a lot of worries about it, a lot of cares about it. There was an old Italian woman. Her name was Frances Parisi. And Frances sang a song about the care of Jesus. And you know, does Jesus care? I love that old song. It goes something like this. Is there a heart overbound by sorrow? Is there a life weighed down by care? Come to the cross, each burden bearing. All your anxiety, leave it there. All your anxiety, all your care. Bring to the mercy seat, leave it there. Never a burden he cannot bear. Never a friend like Jesus. This is the story of Matthew chapter 6. He is emphasizing how much he cares for us. He's our friend, and good friends don't let us down. There are times, there are in our times of need to recognize that Jesus is our best friend of all. When worry is destroying our joy, and when crippling fear is strangling our happiness, we defeat Satan by placing our priority on things that really matter, resting in Jesus' love, embracing Jesus' promises, recognizing that our trials in no way make us less dear to the heart of God. Worry gives way to the assurance of his care. Worry surrenders as we focus our priorities on the things of eternity. As we look at our troubles, our worries grow. As we look to Jesus, our troubles go. Let your worries drive you to your knees. Embrace the promises of God and grasp afresh his care for you. Now, the fifth anecdote for worry is this. The root of our worries, as we said, often are life challenges, life difficulties, the things going on around us. But if our worries can lead us to long for Christ's second coming, rather than worry about the future, we can look forward to a future where there is no worry. Rather than worry about the future, we can look forward to the future where there is no worry. Remember, Jesus calmed the disciples' troubled hearts as they worried about the future. Remember, Jesus said to them, I'm going to go away. He was with them for 3.5 years. Peter had left his fisherman's boat. Matthew had left his tax collector's booth. James and John and the disciples have left their professions. They had banked everything on Christ. They had placed their full hopes upon Christ. But yet now Jesus told them that he was going to be going away. And they were fearful. They were worried. They couldn't discern the future. And what does Jesus say? Let not your heart be troubled. Don't be worried. Don't be over-concerned. Don't be fearful. Let not your heart be troubled. Why not? You believe in God. Believe also in me. In my Father's house are many mansions. If it were not so, I would have told you. I go to prepare a place for you. And if I go and prepare a place for you, I will come again and receive you unto myself. And there you will be also. Jesus is saying, look beyond your troubles. Look beyond your difficulties. Look beyond your fears. Never lose sight of the fact that Jesus Christ is going to return soon. One day, John Wesley is walking with a troubled man. And this troubled man is so worried about the future that he can hardly function. And as they're walking down this country road, they see a cow. And this cow is strange. He has his chin upon a wall, and he's looking over the wall. And Wesley looks at the cow. He says to the man, stop for a minute. Stop here for a minute. And they stop. And Wesley's just standing there gazing at the cow. And the man has been telling Wesley about all of his worries, all of his fears. And Wesley looks at him and says to the man, "Why is that cow looking over that wall? Why is that cow looking over that wall?" And the man's standing there wondering, what in the world is this preacher going to tell me? You know, I'm talking about all my troubles, all my worries, all my fears, and he's talking about cows? Why is this cow looking over the wall? The guy says, "I don't know." And Wesley says this, "The cow is looking over the wall because it can't see through it." The cow is looking over the wall because he can't see through it. You cannot see through your worries. You cannot see through your fears.

0: fears. You have to look over them. You have to look beyond them. Faith enables us to look past the difficult, challenging circumstances of life to the day that Jesus will return. And we can look beyond our worries, beyond our fears, beyond our disappointments, beyond our difficulties, beyond our troubles, to the glorious day of Christ's return, when we can live in a land of peace forever. When you're consumed with worry about the future, you are not looking far enough into the future. Let me repeat that. When you are consumed with worry about the future, you're not looking far enough into the future. Because you can look beyond the worry, beyond the fear, beyond the difficulty, beyond the challenge. We can look further than our natural eyes can see by the eye of faith to the day that Christ comes in glory. Look beyond what is to what will be. Look beyond today till tomorrow. Look beyond the things of time to the things of eternity. When you are consumed with worry, when you're overwhelmed with fear, remember these five things. First, God is still in control. My emotions do not determine where God is. He is still on his throne. When you're consumed with worry, remember, God will give you strength for today, one day at a time, dear Jesus, one day at a time. Give me strength to live today. When you're consumed with worry, let life's challenges, which are the root of our worries, drive us to our knees. May the worry not accomplish Satan's purpose of driving you from God. May it drive you to your knees to find praise in the one that loves you beyond an everlasting love. When you're filled with worry, refocus your priority on the things of eternity. And when you're filled with worry, look beyond what is to what will be. And never forget the names of God. He is Elohim, the Creator God. He is the God that will provide. He is the God that sees. He is the God that heals. He is the God that's almighty. And you and I can trust him. We can trust him with our worries. We can trust him with our fears. We can cast all our care upon him because he cares for us.
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0: Would you like just to take a moment and bow your head and give that worry to Jesus? Somebody came today with a burden, and you can leave here with peace in your heart. Somebody came today worried about something. Jesus wants to take that worry away. That doesn't mean that the problem will be solved immediately. That doesn't mean the difficulty will be all gone. What it does mean is you're placing faith and confidence in him. And the peace that passes all understanding will fill your heart. Oh, my Father, often we're filled with worry. It's a natural response to life. But help us to know that you are there, that you care for us in times of worry, in times of fear, that you're bigger than our worries, you're greater than our fears. Help us to know that we can come to you, we can cast all our care upon you, because you care for us. And give us a sense as we leave this place that we've left our worries here. And as the old song says, all our anxiety, all our care, we bring to Jesus at the mercy.

mercy seat. We know you're the great high priest. We know that you can fully bear our burdens. So we give them to you and grant us that peace that passes all understanding. We pray in Jesus' name.

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3: With SRN News, I'm Bob Agnew in Washington. Taking time to mark the 25th anniversary of the 9/11 terrorist attacks, President Trump this past hour at the White House addressing the firefighters and others who put their lives on the line.
4: The nation's capital, it marks 25 years since a day that was etched forever into the memories of Americans. On 9/11, nearly 3,000 precious souls were stolen from us, killed by evil terrorists at the World Trade Center, the Pentagon, and on Flight 93.
3: And the president speaking this past hour at the White House says, quote, "We will never forget. We say it and we mean it. We will never forget." Meanwhile, the former mayor of New York City says the current mayor should not attend the 9/11 ceremony at Ground Zero on Friday.
5: Former mayor, Republican Rudy Giuliani, who led the city and the nation through the terrorist attack on 9/11, says there is no question Democrat Socialist Mayor Zohran Mamdani should not attend the ceremony on Friday and that it offends him. Giuliani's steady leadership 25 years ago earned him the nickname America's Mayor. Giuliani telling Newsmax that Mamdani doesn't agree that September 11th was an Islamic terrorist attack on the United States of America.
3: As correspondent Laura Winters reporting, Texas Senator Ted Cruz urging Republicans to unite behind Senate candidate Ken Paxton.
6: Cruz warned Tuesday in a television interview that Democratic Senate nominee James Tallarico is a, quote, talented candidate with plenty of campaign cash and an energized opposition to President Trump. He said it also is time for Texas Republicans, who backed Senator John Cornyn in the GOP primary,

0: primary to set aside the reservations about Paxton. Cruz said, quote, the primary is over. Well, this time the shoe is on the other foot, and it's time to come together. You may think Ken Paxton's fantastic. He may not be your cup of tea. That's not the question. Bernie Bennett reporting.
1: And this is SRN News.
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1: There's a warning out about a new Disney show aimed at kids. Here's correspondent Michael Harrington.
4: The group 1 Million Moms says parents need to be aware of Coven Academy, a new program streaming on Disney Plus that follows the exploits of a group of young women learning to be witches. The OMM report says, quote, Coven Academy uses New Orleans as its backdrop, where teen witches and warlocks are caught up in what Disney describes as supernatural wars, forbidden love interests, and influential dangerous desires. Michael Harrington reporting.
1: Political analysts say California Governor Gavin Newsom is running for president. Analysts say that the Democrat does have a major problem. His home state of California has become a symbol for many of modern-day liberal policies that could lead to outright socialism or communism. Much of California's hard lean to the left can be blamed on Newsom. He's a vigorous supporter of abortion and the LGBT agenda. This is SRN News. Here's Rich Thomason now with the Midday Wall Street Business Report.
5: A flare-up of hostilities in the volatile Middle East is sending oil prices higher again. This time, it's a wave of Houthi attacks on oil facilities and utilities in Saudi Arabia's southern region that's triggering renewed fighting between a key U.S. ally, the Saudis, and the Iranian-backed rebels based in Yemen. Brent crude, the international standard, added 1.5% to $98.48 per barrel, its highest level in about 6 weeks. U.S. crude was up about 2.5% to $93.79 per barrel. That's about 40% higher than it was before the start of the war. On Thursday, the U.S. government is scheduled to release its August report for inflation at the wholesale level. The more closely watched consumer price index is due out on Friday. For the Wall Street Business Report, I'm Rich Thomason.
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6: God has given us ultimate freedom. It's laid out for us in 1 Corinthians chapter 7, verses 22 and 23. 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God purchased you at a high price. Don't be enslaved by the world. 1 Corinthians chapter 7, verses 22 and 23.
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8: Teaching children to appreciate nature is one of the most enjoyable tasks of parenting. 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
9: For more information on this topic, visit drdobsonminute.org.

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1: Jesus passed on from there. He saw a man named Matthew sitting at the tax office, and he said to him, "Follow me." So he arose and followed him. Now it happened, as Jesus sat at the table in the house, that behold, many tax collectors and sinners came and sat down with him and his disciples. Matthew 9:9-10. Hey, I'm Nathan, and this is day 8 of 30 days watching Jesus. Everywhere we see Jesus, it seems we cannot escape the reality that he loved people in ways we never have. That he saw them as persons of immense value, regardless of reputation, career, parentage, political party, national heritage, ethnicity, or any number of other social identifiers that we might use. To be seen by Jesus was unlike being seen by anyone else you'd ever met before. There was an awareness that he knew perfectly well who you were, that he did know about your ethnicity, that he was somehow aware of your reputation, that he did size up your person, and yet, simultaneously, a keen awareness that he saw you apart from all of that, that all of that did not reduce or prop up your value in his eyes, that all of that was beside the point. You were simply his beloved child, worthy of his full time and attention, worthy of his kindness and respect, full of worth, apart from everything you thought yourself to be. Sensing that worthness in his eyes was, for so many, profoundly life-changing.
2: What issue in our culture poses the greatest threat to your family? We asked that question of our guests at the Family Life Marriage Conferences all around the country. And guess what we found? The biggest threat families are facing today is television. Why TV? Well, it's simple. Television can replace real relationships. How can you compete for your mate's attention when Madison Avenue is paying $500,000 for every 30-second commercial? Television can also rob your family of real time together, too. When TV is on, do you talk or do you even look at each other? Here's how you and your mate can fight this problem. First, why don't you keep track of the number of hours you watch TV for 1 week? Then, why don't you consider asking God in prayer for discernment? And if television is a problem, ask God to give you the courage and the strength to turn it off.
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6: Since the motor turned on and it started moving forward after I applied some gas, I decided that my hypothesis was accurate. And I could go home. Great, so I started driving home, no problem. But after about a kilometer, my moto went and died, deader than a doornail. I popped open the gas tank. Sure enough, no gas.
7: Out of gas? Oh no, what's a missionary to do? Push and walk? Ah, yes. But then, what about the wild dogs charging toward? You know what? Let's let Michael tell the whole story.
6: My story title today is Thunk, Thunk, Thunk Goes the Motorcycle Tire. I'm sharing this story with you today because I want you to realize that God can take care of you, even through other people. Sometimes he sends angels, and sometimes you'll get a cup of cold water from the people from who you least expect it. And God has used them both to keep you safe and to take care of your daily needs. Thunk, thunk, thunk, thunk went my motorcycle tire as I drove to the school for open gym night. I loved having fun with the other missionaries as we would often go to the school on Saturday nights and just have a good time playing games, playing soccer, playing handball, and generally having a fun time with one another in a relaxed environment that was outside of the normal academic setting that we had each day at the school. The Benong Project in Cambodia has a, at the time of my service, K through 6 primary school that services many of the community's needs of education. It is now a K through 9 school in 2021. As I drove to the school to gym night, I noticed that my back motorcycle tire was going thunk, thunk, thunk, thunk. Now, if you've ever driven a bicycle or a motorcycle before, you should know that that's not a healthy sound. If you've heard my previous story about learning to ride a motorcycle, you probably realize that I didn't know a lot about driving bicycles or motorcycles. In fact, I had just learned to ride a motorcycle when I got to the project, and I had only learned to ride a bicycle just before joining AFM. So when I heard the thunk, thunk, thunk, thunk of this motorcycle tire, I thought, no problem. My back tire's flat. I can see that. No problem. I'll just drive to the school anyway. It's not very far. So I drove to the school, thunk, thunk, thunking all the way. The idea was that, in the morning, I can get it fixed. I should be able to drive back, no problem. I can't go to the mechanic. It's late. Things often close at sunset. It's Saturday night. So let's just not bother. I'll go to the school and have fun. So I went to the school, I parked my motorcycle, and I played some games with the other missionaries. We played soccer, we played handball, we just had a really great time with one another. Now, when I told the other missionaries that my back tire was flat, they encouraged me to, drive a different motorcycle home. So I talked to one of my friends at the school who worked there, and he was willing to let me use his motorcycle to drive home. I thought, great! I can drive his motorcycle home, drive it back in the morning, we'll take my motorcycle to the mechanic, and he'll get it all fixed up, no problem. So, after some games, it was pretty late, probably 9:30, 10 o'clock at night, and I went outside to find the backup motorcycle. He said he had parked it across the street, and after looking for a little bit and using my cell phone as a flashlight, I finally found it. This poor blue motorcycle looked like it had been through the war zone. It didn't have rear-view mirrors, it was pretty scratched up, and the paint wasn't exactly a nice, bright, shiny color. But I thought it'll get me to point A, from point A to point B, and that'll be fine. Now, it looked old enough that when I noticed that the gas gauge was on empty, I didn't think anything of it. Surely my good friend at the school wouldn't have me borrow a motorcycle that had no gas. That'd be ridiculous. He cares too much about people for that. So I decided that the gauge simply didn't work, and that surely I would be okay. Since the moto turned on and it started moving forward after I applied some gas, I decided that my hypothesis was accurate, and I could go home. Great, so I started driving home, no problem. But after about a kilometer, my moto went and died, deader than a doornail. I popped open the gas tank. Sure enough, no gas. Ah, great, I thought. Well, even if my gas can is drier than the Sahara Desert, at least I'm only a kilometer away. I can walk the motorcycle back and get a ride home with somebody else. Not a problem. I wasn't worried. So I pulled out my phone, turned on the flashlight, turned on some music, and just decided to walk it back. This strategy worked well for about, 3 minutes or so. As I got closer to a house on the left that I could barely see in the nighttime shadows, a veritable army of about 10 dogs rushed out of the driveway to the house. They said, which if you translate it to Khmer dog language, it still means ruff, ruff, ruff, ruff, ruff, ruff, ruff, ruff, ruff. And in English probably means something along the lines of, no, stop, you don't belong here and you smell bad. At this point, I finally realized that I had a problem. I froze, turned around with my moto, and walked back a little bit. The dogs kept going. This is par for the course here. Dogs are more like guard dogs and aren't exactly the ones who want to sit next to you and just have their head scratched for a while. They are the kind that you imagine the beware of dog signs are warning you about. So, with the choir of dogs barking behind me, but thankfully not in pursuit, and many silent prayers that the dogs wouldn't chase me, I decided I should probably ask for help. So I pulled up Facebook Messenger, which my team used to communicate with one another, and I sent a message to the group chat that our missionaries used to talk with the whole team at once. It wasn't very grammatically correct because I was worried that the dogs were any moment going to turn around and chase me. So I decided promptness was better than being grammatically correct. My message said something along the lines of, "Hey, can someone help me? Moto died." Thankfully, when you start a message with that sense of urgency, especially since the whole team knew I had been going home on a borrowed motorcycle, you tend to get a pretty quick response. We have a really, really great team in Mondokiri, and within minutes, several people had volunteered to come and pick me up and figure out where I was and rescue me from the army of dogs that were still barking. So pretty soon, one motorcycle was on the way to me, and a truck was also on its way to me to rescue me from the predicament that I had placed myself in by not checking the gas can. So while all of this messaging was going on Facebook Messenger, and all the dogs were still barking away, protecting their house from the stranger who didn't really want to get to their house in the first place, a motorcycle passed me with two people on it and pulled into the house. Now, I didn't really think about this much, but I quickly realized that perhaps they could help me and would realize that I was a stranger on a road with an army of dogs after me. And so I thought to myself, well, how can I communicate with them? I didn't know much of the Khmer language at this point, so I was a little bit trapped in that regard, but I kept an English Khmer dictionary in my pocket, and I quickly looked up the word for gasoline, sung. Oh good, it was an easy one to remember, I thought. A few minutes later, sure enough, the two people who had arrived on the motorcycle walked up and were walking towards me, and the dogs had finally stopped barking. So I was extremely happy. Two flashlights headed toward me. The dogs are going to calm down. I'll be fine. But there's a problem. Not only did my motorcycle not have gas, but I couldn't really talk with them other than say, I have no gas. And that probably would be the limit of the conversation. So I prepared to tell them, literally, "Moto have no gas," in the local language, hoping for the best results after that. Whew. Surprisingly, one of them spoke English. Whew. Saved. This surprised me so much that, despite his talking to me in English, for the next 30 seconds I kept responding in the local language. Don't ask me how I knew the words. The two took my motorcycle very kindly. They pulled it into the driveway of their home, and they invited me to come and sit at a table outside while people came to get me and the motorcycle from the AFM missionaries. This was strange to me. They didn't know me. All they knew that I was a foreigner and I couldn't talk, and yet they invited me to their home after their dogs were wary of me and thought I smelled bad? But this wasn't the limit of their kindness to a complete and total stranger. They then asked me if I wanted something to drink, and they got me some cold water along with a glass to drink the water in. And then the two that had just arrived at home hopped on their motorcycle and drove off again. They had gone to pick up some gas for my motorcycle. Wow. I was just amazed at the hospitality I was shown by complete strangers. To top it all off, it turned out that the home where I was at happened to be the home of a kindergarten student that I had befriended. So when he came out, he said his favorite thing that he loves to say to me, "You so tall!" And I knew I was at a friendly home. Within 5 minutes after that, the truck and motorcycle with the AFM missionaries in it arrived at my location. And since gas was already on the way from the two strangers that I still didn't know, we all stayed and chatted with the others at the home. Our gracious hosts got more water for all of us to drink. The driver of the truck, Greg Timmons, speaks Khmer pretty well, so he was able to talk with those that didn't know English. After some time, the two who had left for gas came back, filled my motorcycle with a liter of gasoline, plenty to get home and back again in the morning, and then refused payment for anything that they had provided. "No, we don't need money," they said. "For friends, we do this for free." Once again, I was just shocked at the hospitality of complete strangers. After thanking them profusely and waving goodbye, all the AFM workers who were there left and headed home. Greg Timmons in his truck followed me home just to make sure I arrived safely and in one piece, which I was very thankful for, as at this point it was quite dark and the headlights on the borrowed motor weren't good at all. So I want to leave you today with two Bible verses that represent the lessons and reminders that I was given from this story. One is Matthew 10:42. And whoever gives one of these little ones only a cup of cold water in the name of a disciple, assuredly, I say to you, he shall by no means lose his reward. And I also want to leave you with Hebrews 13, verse 2. Do not forget to entertain strangers, for by so doing, some have unwittingly entertained angels. I'm not an angel. I have no idea if these people who had helped me were Christians. I have no idea if they had even read a Bible before. But when you think about the actions that they took and how they lovingly took in a stranger, gave him a drink of cold water, got him some new gasoline, and made sure that he was okay and got home safely, you can think that God has people everywhere and that he uses people everywhere to take care of others and that he loves us all very much.
7: Wow, isn't it amazing how complete strangers showed such great hospitality as if they were friends? Michael didn't know them and they didn't know him, yet they showed such kindness. In like manner, Jesus always showed love and kindness to the people he met on earth. He was the example for us on how to treat your neighbor. He said, "Love your neighbor as you love yourself." God wants us to take care of each other, just like these strangers took such great care of Michael. 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
9: This is Pastor Dave with another Step to Christ. 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
3: God has given us ultimate freedom. 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
8: Hello,
7: and also Dr. Jim Burns, the founder of Homeward. 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
9: I am very good. And, you know, I know people always call, but if they didn't, then that would mean I just get to ask. I have issues. I would just ask my issues with Jill because she'd be the one I'd go to.
8: We could just talk. Yeah,
9: absolutely. She can straighten you and me out.
10: Oh, man.
9: There
10: you go.
9: That's like that. But you said, how you doing? Because you wanted me to talk about something. You know, a lot of times here at New Life, we talk about pornography and we have great stuff with every man's battle. One of the things we probably don't talk enough about is kids and porn. Hmm. Oh. In

0: fact, when you really look at those statistics, you know, today boys are seeing porn at a younger and younger age. We're talking, you know, like 9 and 10. If you Google me, you'll see those two numbers. Women, young women, at one time when I was first talking about this, it was like 14. Today it's much younger, like 11.9. Sometimes they see it accidental. Sometimes they see it because their friends, you know, showed them porn. But nevertheless, I think parents and actually grandparents, we've got a lot of grandparents who also listen to the show. I want to give you some thoughts on this. If your child is caught viewing porn, and you may not like the first thing I'm going to say, but don't freak out, okay? We make a mistake sometimes, I think, by freaking out. And I know that's natural. And again, our natural reaction is to panic. And we have too much emotion, too much anger, and we let that complicate the matter. Now, I'm not saying you don't deal with it. I'm just saying it's probably better not to freak out. If you take a deep breath when you find this out.
1: I'm writing that down. Don't freak.
0: Exactly. Yeah, it's very psychologically good.
1: It's important.
0: But take a deep breath and realize that it's not the end of the world. Most kids who view pornography, and I'm not saying it's good. Believe me, I'm very concerned about pornography in kids' lives. But most kids aren't going to become sex offenders, okay? They've seen it. Maybe their friends showed this to them. So it's better for us not to freak out, because you want to be the parent or the grandparent or the auntie or the uncle or somebody who is safe. And you're not going to be safe if you do what one man did who in South Carolina who wrote me this note. And he said, I took my Mac Air book, which cost $2,000. And as soon as I saw it, I just put it over my knee and I broke it. And he goes, then I had to buy a new Mac Air. And that probably wasn't the best thing for his kid, scared his kid to death. Secondly, and this is very important, make it a teachable moment. Your long-term goal is to teach healthy sexuality to your kids. And by the way, all studies say that the more positive, value-centered sex education kids receive from home, the less promiscuous and the less confused they'll be. So you make this a teachable moment by saying, you know, this is your time to say, you know what, honey, it's not this. This is not healthy sexuality. It's this. And you teach them the good and right stuff. And then, you know, create consequences within reason. If this is an accident, because kids do see it sometimes accidental, you know, it's not as big of a deal. If it is their first time offender, don't punish them for the rest of their life, okay? But it's progressive in this. Also, put boundaries and things around it, but it's your wake-up call. And then find helpful resources. And one of the places you can go is here at New Life, because we can help kids, too. We can help them make right and wise decisions. We can help you help your kids make right and wise decisions. So that's a thought on porn. There's so much more we could talk about.
2: And go ahead, Jim.
1: Well, and I love, Jim, that you have addressed kids and purity and sexuality. Yeah. Yeah. I mean, your books are great resources for that, because I think parents are like deers in headlights.
0: Right.
1: Nobody knows how to do it.
0: No, we didn't receive good, healthy sex education, so we don't know what to do.
1: No.
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3: My husband recently attended Every Man's Battle, and I just want to give a hearty endorsement to that program. 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He returned a hopeful man, and my heart is full. I would encourage gentleness in the way you encourage your husband to bring something into the light, into a situation where people are encouraging and giving you the tools and pointing you to the Lord in a way that is so specific to this particular battle.
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2: 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And Dr. Jim Burns was just talking about, kids and viewing pornography, and sometimes they stumble upon it. Sometimes their kids show it to them. You've written a book on this. Student's Guide to Sexual Integrity.
0: Right. I've even written books for 3 to 5 year olds, 6 to 9 year olds. And again, it's not like heavy duty stuff. In fact, we don't even bring up porn in those books, but it's God created your body. God created sex. So the reason I do that is because I want parents to be those safe people. Jill and I were talking at the break. You know, we didn't get good, positive, healthy sex education from our parents. That's how most of us are. Mm-hmm. So we don't know what to do. So you use the word deer in headlights.
1: Well, right. And it's like, it becomes awkward. Like you talk to them about all kinds of things, but when it comes to this topic,
0: right,
1: people are awkward. People stumble over their words.
0: Yeah, and most of the time, it wasn't like my girls. I had all girls. They weren't coming up and saying, "Dad, let's have a talk about sex education. What do you think about whatever?" They didn't do that.
1: Right.
0: So then it's awkward because you're looking for ways to do it. And I always call it planned spontaneity. It's actually better to have that conversation. Uh-huh. You're watching a television show. I remember we were watching some television show, and there was something on masturbation, and Kathy put it on pause and looked at me, pointed at me, and said, "Let's go."
1: Oh.
0: So I go, "What do you guys think about that?" And of course, my girls were different ages, but we're all watching. It was a family show, but it came up somehow. And one didn't even know what it was. And the other one went, "This is gross. I don't want you to talk about that. Let's don't talk about this." And the other one actually kind of dialogued. It's just every kid is different, too.
1: Mm-hmm. I know for me, I found when my kids were young, like starting to have conversations when they're young about their bodies, about what's appropriate, what's not appropriate.
0: Right.
1: And I had to, intentionally tell myself, just say the words.
0: Right.
1: Say the words in a matter-of-fact way, not awkwardly, because this is our body, so that you can be comfortable with having future conversations.
0: Sure. So if we do it only through shame and guilt, then that's not, we're not going to be that safe person. And so I think it's important for us to, at the same time, we have to address it. Porn, you've got to address the issue if a kid if there's porn on their computer or on their phone or whatever it might be. Mm-hmm. But it's so key that they understand that we still can be safe and in some ways disagree with their actions and even give them consequences for some of those actions. Sure.
1: Mm-hmm.
0: Yeah.
2: What about for single parents? Because single parents of opposite sex children. So it could be a single mom with a son or a single dad with a daughter. And sometimes they're thinking, I can't address this. Maybe they're going to school. Maybe the school should talk about this. Is that always the best thing to do?
1: For lack of someone there, I mean, silence isn't an option. So I stepped in. I stepped in with my son and my nephew and started reading them the Preparing for Every Young Man's Battle, one of those books.
0: Yeah.
1: And my nephew was like, "Aunt Jill, this is so weird that we're talking about this."
0: Today, if we were talking to them, they would say, "I appreciate it. It was weird.
1: Yeah.
0: It was awkward, but we do it." I think that single parents, and Jill, you can correct me if you think I'm wrong, but I think they're some of the greatest parents. They don't know. They're busy. They say, "Oh, where's the husband when I need him to have those kind of conversations?" Mm-hmm. But I think they do a great job a lot of times. And I think you're right. If you're in a situation where you have an opposite sex child, then you just go, "Hey, look it, buddy. We're going to talk about blank today, and here's how it is. We're just going to do that, and nobody say it ahead of time. This is going to be awkward."
1: Yep.
0: And just let it be known that it's going to be awkward. And then also, I think it's really cool that churches do today a much better job.
1: Yeah.
0: So maybe there's a youth pastor or there's an uncle or somebody, and you said you had a conversation with your nephew. Well, how beautiful is that? Well, you had a conversation with your nephew because he didn't get it from other places.
1: Mm-hmm.
0: So I think some of us who are grandparents or some of us who are, aunts and uncles can take over with that. And a lot of times it's easier to actually read a book together, watch like Homeward. We have a course called A Student's Guide to Sexual Intimacy. We just tell people, put it on your phone and watch it for 8 minutes and then have a conversation about it. We even give you the questions. Then you don't have to feel like, I have to come up with this stuff. Today, there's really good resources out there.
1: Right. And as my son got older, it's like, here's some resources for you.
0: Yeah.
1: You have questions, so we can talk about this.
0: Right.
1: But like giving him access to things that I approved of.
0: One woman said to me not too long ago, you know, my son doesn't read, but I handed him your book on sexual, and he I could see him reading it, and then he'd put it aside. It was like he needed a brown paper bag around a God-honoring book on sexuality.
1: Right.
0: But he was going to read that, see? And they might not read it. They're going to look at the table of contents, and they're going to go to, you know, chapter 5, because that's what they really want to know about or something. Mm-hmm. It's great. You know, that's today, the number one place kids get their sex education is the internet. And I use the internet every day, but I'm not sure I trust the internet for good sex education.
2: Right. Mm-hmm. Yeah. Well, Jill, you mentioned a couple of other books that we have in the newlife.com store. Stephen Arterburn's Every Young Man's Battle and Preparing Your Son for Every Man's Battle. So you can get those in the newlife.com store. But yeah, there's so the prevalence of online porn and everything else. And Jim, you mentioned that, you know, don't freak out if you notice that your child or grandchild is has stumbled upon this or whatever. But then you said, most of these, it's not like everybody who views this is going to turn into some sexual predator or anything that. But do you think maybe because people are saying, well, yeah, that's true. That's probably not going to happen in my family. So I'll just, you know, not make a big deal out of it in the sense that I'm not going to talk about it at all. If they learn about it online, if they learn about it from their friends, that's fine because it's not going to affect them negatively.
0: Brian, you're right. And I don't agree with that because a lot of people will say, well, look, they're going to hear it. And, you know, they're hearing this from their friends all the time. Or sometimes dads do that. Well, they go, look, it's going to happen. Just let it happen. I don't think you do that. I think you make it as a learning experience where you want them to know that this is not healthy sexuality and it's not treating women right. It's not treating men right. It's really a false narrative and it's a huge narrative. You look at comedy today and the, you know, comics, you know, always talk about, you know, them looking at porn. And I think how sad that is. I don't want them as that as my role model.
2: Yeah.
0: And yet at the same time, we can't do what that man did. Can you imagine taking the Mac Air and just breaking it over his knee? $2,000. He didn't need to do that.
1: Yeah.
0: But and sometimes you have to go into your back room and scream and, you know, into the pillow. I get that. But it's really key that we take a hold of this. We're a generation away from even more wackadoo stuff if we don't take hold.
2: Yeah.
0: But you know what? A lot of kids are making some good decisions right now. We need to celebrate that, too. We always hear the bad stuff. But parents who are talking to their kids have greater results. So I think they need to do it.
1: Well, and I think as parents, I mean, it's always good to reflect, okay, how did I hear about things?
0: Yeah.
1: How did I learn?
0: Right.
1: Was I glad I learned that way?
0: Yeah.
1: Was it helpful?
0: Right.
1: Reflect on that and then realize, okay, our kids have access to so much more than we did.
0: No, exactly.
1: So then how do I wish did it happen for me?
0: Right.
1: And then how can I intervene now, knowing that it's at their fingertips at younger and younger ages?
0: Totally at their fingertips, too.
1: Right.
0: So we have to be so careful.
1: Yeah. So, they're going to be exposed one way or another. But if we've intervened, we can influence that. Just like you were saying, capitalizing on moments. You know, when my son was little and the Victoria's Secret commercials came up, it was like, okay, we look away if there's any nudity or, you know, because, and then opportunity to talk about how do we treat women.
0: Right. Exactly. Right. Mm-hmm. Yeah. Good stuff.
2: Yeah. It's in the video games and everything now. I mean, it's not Pac-Man anymore. It's, the games that are out there now are just
1: emoji.
2: Yeah. Yeah.
1: Things.
2: And with AI. That's
0: that's another story. I mean, you're beginning to see more and more kids say that some of their best friends are AI bots. That's not a good thing.
1: No.
0: Yeah. So as parents, part of this is not, we're talking about porn here, but we have to make sure that we do create a media safe home, and we must become students of the culture. It doesn't mean we have to be IT executives. It just simply means that we do have to know how to kind of handle what are they going through. And you can learn a lot from your kids by just asking them questions. So what's going on? My 10-year-old, I said to him the other day, kind of out of the blue. It was a little awkward, probably, but he took
1: your
0: it pretty
1: grandson?
0: Good. My grandson.
1: Yeah.
0: My 10-year-old.
1: That's I know. I'm like,
0: thank you. Wow.
2: He's all looking at each other like, what?
0: My 10-year-old grandson. Thank you for the correction.
1: I mean, I'm an old parent, but.
0: No. Oh, geez. I understand why you have parents when you're young. We watch our grandkids and we go, we're exhausted. But, you know, I said, hey, buddy, do people your age, do they look at porn, you know, out in the, at the school? Mm-hmm. And he said, Papa Jay, you have no idea. And we had this great conversation.
1: Wow.
0: I could tell that he had probably not, the way he was talking. And two, he was very aware of this. And I said, well, you know what? You got to have a conversation with your dad about this sometime. I gave your dad this little book that he could read. And he goes, cool. And then he goes, can I go swimming? We have a pool. Can I go swimming
1: now?
0: He was gone. So I didn't get to talk to him. But great.
1: But you planted seeds.
0: Exactly.
1: And you made it safe for him to
0: Now I can still, I can tell my son-in-law, Steve, dude,
1: yep,
0: it's time, buddy. Mm-hmm. Make it happen.
2: You talked about the dad who broke the Mac Air over his knee. Right. And I think everybody had a collective pain in their back pocket right when they
0: heard
2: that story. Yeah, it's like, ouch. But so... We're not saying, though, to purge all tech from the home. Like, you know, don't have computers, don't have cell phones. I mean, that's something we can talk about, cell phones. When should a child have a cell phone?
0: Totally.
2: Some of them have a, you know, 4 or 5 years
0: old. No, that's way too young. And today you're seeing a backlash on that, and you're actually seeing the experts who are talking about screen time and whatnot. They just keep putting it farther and farther, you know, toward later teens, even in terms of having, you know, access to digital devices. Well, they're doing that for a purpose, because this earlier generation, we messed up by letting our kids have this stuff too. They have access to the world now. You're not going to let your kid, if they're 9, you know, go to the mall and just go play at the mall. You know, you're not going to let them go to any movie they want. So what are we doing handing them something that has access to the world? It's not healthy. They can't handle it.
2: Yeah. Now, we've got a couple of minutes till the break. Nate, we're going to talk to you when we come back from the break here on New Life Live. The phone number to call, by the way, is 1-800-229-3000. And we're going to be in the studio for 2 hours today, the rest of this hour and all of next. So while we agree that not every, you know, guy who views porn is going to turn into some monster, there are things that can happen. For example, later in life, they get married and they still have this addiction problem, and they wind up betraying their spouse. And that's something that happens, because we hear about it all the time.
1: Well, and spouses do feel betrayed by pornography.
2: Yes,
1: You know, people want to define, well, it wasn't skin on skin, so it's not technically cheating.
2: Yeah.
1: I don't care.
2: Yeah.
1: Spouses feel betrayed by
0: that's important to understand.
2: And if that's part of your story, ladies, we have an intensive coming up in November. It's called Restore: Healing After Betrayal. If you're faced with betrayal, it's easy to get overwhelmed with the enormity of the situation. As if the betrayal wasn't bad enough, then there's the legal, financial, social, physical, emotional, and mental toll it takes on you. You feel pressured to figure everything out while you're still reeling from the pain and confusion you're experiencing. If you can relate, then join us at the next Restore. It's happening November 13th. That's the date it begins, and that's in Washington, D.C. You can get all the details about it at newlife.com. So, like you said, Jill, it's not just for women who have been betrayed through affairs and things, but just it could be porn. It could be if they're going to strip clubs, whatever the case might be.
1: Yeah. Sure. Just men that can't kind of keep their eyes in control.
0: Yeah, even emotional affairs.
1: When you're walking along with your husband and he's constantly glancing at other bodies.
2: Right. Yeah.
1: That feels really bad.
0: Yeah. Yeah. Yeah. It really is. You know, today we talk about the porn issue, but it's broader than that in terms of how do men think about women? How do they deal with the workplace? How do they treat others? What are their boundaries? Yeah. Those are all important issues.
2: Yeah.
0: Yeah.
2: So you can find out more about Restore at newlife.com or by calling 1-800-NEW-LIFE. 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We're going to take a quick break, and then we'll go to the phones. Nate in Butler, Pennsylvania, you'll be our first call. And everyone else, we're going to be here for 2 hours today. So there's plenty of time to call in to talk to Dr. Jill and Dr. Jim at 1-800-229-3000. 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
2: Nate in Butler, Pennsylvania, welcome to New Life Live, and thanks for listening to us on Sirius XM channel 131. 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What's up, Nate?
7: Hey, thank you all for having me on the show.
2: Of course. What's going on?
7: Well, I'm in a situation to where I'm a little concerned for my daughter's sake. She's 8 years old. My wife has decided that she wants to separate and asked me to leave the house August 1st, and I've been separating from my daughter from that amount of time, and I'm just worried that it's now taking a toll on her because she's now lashing out by, you know, treating her grandmother with disrespect, being mean to her mother, not listening, and every time I would talk to her, she's like, "Daddy, I really want you here, and I don't understand why you're not here." And it breaks my heart because I want to be there. I don't want to have to go through this separation, but I can't seem to figure out how to handle when it comes to her.
1: Wow. Well, I'm glad you're considering all that, and it sounds like you're in a situation that you don't want to be in. Separation, divorce is devastating for children. Adults like to comfort themselves by saying children are resilient. Well, yes, do they bounce back? But they absorb. But if you think about it, your primary caregivers, your parents, the ones that you have depended on since birth, the ones that are your whole world, and now one of them is not there, that has a huge impact on a child. So I'm not surprised that your daughter is showing evidence of that. I mean, it sounds like she's a child where she shows it outwardly instead of just, you know, turning inward, which can be helpful. And so she's letting everyone around her know this isn't right. You know, my world has been turned upside down and this isn't right. So, Nate, I think that whatever your part is in the separation, that needs to be worked on. Really, you know, reflect and evaluate, because most women don't ask a man to leave unless something's been going on for quite a while. Unless it's something with them, right? But a lot of times it's been, she's been telling you perhaps for a long time and couldn't get your attention. Could that be the case, Nate?
7: Yes, I recently was serving as a pastor, and I became a pastor. And while I was in school to do that, she was repeatedly saying, "You need to find yourself a Christian woman. I don't want God in my life. Oh. I don't feel like that God, I need to have a relationship with God." Mm. And I'm the type of person that God is he's everything to me. He's my center of, I mean, I rely on God for everything. And when we were going through that, it was just, "I don't want to be a pastor's wife. I think you need to find somebody else." And I heard it, but everybody I would talk to was like, "Well, you need to love her more. You need to give her more attention and be there for her." So I tried all that, and it never really, it seemed like the harder I tried, the more it pushed her away.
1: So when you married, were you not walking with the Lord?
7: I was. Yes,
2: was she?
7: I was.
1: Was she?
7: She was not. She got baptized because she thought that it would, she thought that she would have to get baptized so it wouldn't ruin my calling to God. And I asked her, I said, "Why did you get baptized?" She said, "Because, you know, I want our daughter to see that be an example to our daughter. And so she ended up getting baptized because of my career and because she wanted to be an example to our daughter.
1: Okay, so Nate, so right from the get-go, you, in a sense, you were sort of unequally yoked. If you were walking with the Lord and married someone who wasn't even sure they were a believer, it sounds like. Nonetheless, you're married now. And I think there's perhaps a lot of insecurity on your wife's part about this and about maybe even her understanding of the Lord. And so it sounds like she's one of those that will push away instead of leaning in. So that I don't know what her issues are around performance and expectations and people looking to her, but she may be rejecting things. She may be rejecting Christ in you, number one, but two, what that means for her. Because when she's saying, I don't want to be a pastor's wife, it can feel like a lot of pressure for wives of pastors. And so I wish you guys could go to our marriage intensive to kind of explore just under the guise of we need to co-parent. And so let's do some work so that we're on the same page and we understand where each other's coming from. And also, I think really needing to hear her about what she's afraid of in terms of you moving forward in your calling and her being your partner. Like, that can look like all different kinds of things. There's all different kinds of pastors' wives. Right. There's some that you never see at church, and that's okay. And Jim, I'm sure you have lots to say on this too.
0: I've got some thoughts. And I actually have some deep hope too from what you've said, Nate. Yeah. But I hear the music.
2: Yeah. Nate, stay on the phone so we'll continue our conversation with you. And our Intimacy and Marriage Intensive that Jill was talking about is happening in Dallas, Texas. It begins on September 25th. 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We'll come back to you and everyone else on the phone. I see Allie and Julie and others that are calling in. So stand by and keep calling. We're going to be here for 2 hours today, another 90 minutes, 800-229-3000.
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2: Okay, back to Nate. You still with us, Nate?
7: Yes, I'm still with you.
2: All right, yeah. Dr. Jim.
0: Nate, I appreciate your energy and enthusiasm, even in the midst of a really tough time. Mm-hmm. Separation. So she asked for a separation. Is this a separation to kind of work some things out and she'd be open to it? Or is this a separation where we're moving to divorce because that's what she wants?
7: It's a separation where we're moving towards the divorce because that's what she wants.
0: Got it. Understand. Mm-hmm. Okay. Well, Jill said something right at the very end that I had already written down, and that's, you know, if the primary issue is about her role in the church as a you know, a wife of a pastor, if that's the primary issue, I mean, there's always other issues too, of course, but if that's the primary issue, you know, there's some pretty interesting role models out there. You know, there are people who have, you know, they're co-pastors. They do things together. There are also people where you don't really see the spouse much. I worked at a church. I was a youth pastor at a church where we never saw the spouse. And she was a little bit like your wife. She didn't come. And that was a heartbreak for him. But I really appreciated and respected and admired how our pastor handled that. He didn't put her down. I have no idea what their conversations were like at home. But he said, I can live like this. I have a calling. The calling is not on her right now, but the calling is on me. Our pastor, the church I go to, which I love my church, and our pastor is a dynamic pastor. His wife, in the middle of, like, they had little kids, kind of more the age of your daughter, she didn't go to church for 2 years. Really didn't tell anybody. She just didn't go to church because she was having her moments. Today, she is the head of our prayer ministry. And, you know, she obviously came back. But without our pastor did such a good job of not, you know, putting her in a spot. You know, the old idea of a, you know, pastor's wife, you know, playing the piano and being all the, you know, missionary groups and all that. That's not the way it has to be. So if she felt secure in your love, I just wonder if there might be a better option. And because you're separated and you're not at divorce yet, because you're separated, I just wonder if she would be willing to do what Jill said. Sometimes I find that co-parenting, because like she said, she wanted to be, she got baptized because of your daughter in some ways too. So, it, you know, does that get you two together to be talking about co-parenting? But in there, you see, we have a lot more in common than we have not in common. I just wonder, you know, if there aren't other options for
1: Well,
0: you.
1: And our workshop looks at past hurts and really kind of having understanding and compassion for one another.
0: Yeah.
1: And reflecting, because there are nuances in relationships that get overlooked that then fester and cause a person to get to a point where they say, I don't see any hope.
0: Yeah.
1: So we are in the business of kind of rebuilding the hope.
0: Right. And I know I heard you say that you put time and energy into her. She might be jealous of your calling. Because again, you sound like you're a very, you know, a good pastor type.
1: Yeah, sorry.
0: Go.
1: Well, time and energy, Nate, but was it the flavor that she needed? Like, did you just assume what to do based on input, or were you able, do you ask her, what is it that you're wanting from me? What are you looking for? What isn't feeling right in this relationship? Because remember, when we women don't feel right, we see it first through our most significant relationship. So then we think we have to tweak the guy, tweak the relationship, figure it out. That's good. If we can't, then this is the wrong relationship.
0: Right.
1: And we start focusing in that direction. Instead of, relationship is hard.
0: Right.
1: It is hard, and, you know, but staying in it together and sitting with the hard stuff is really important. And so I don't know either of your personalities, but if you're off on this calling and more idealistic, she is probably feeling left in the dust. And so
0: she needs that security to know that she is on her own journey.
1: Right.
0: You know, I've heard my wife, and she says this publicly, so it's not like I'm talking behind her back, but I've heard her say, being in family ministry and talking about good marriages and healthy kids when our kids have blown it, when our marriage is, you know, high maintenance sometimes, you know, she goes, it is one of the hardest things. I just want to kind of run and hide because, you know, we don't have it all together. And what I say is we just have to be authentic about where we're at. Mm-hmm. So if you can be authentic without putting her down, I just wonder if there's still hope. If you'd get, you know, the kind of counseling that you need, or is there an older, wiser woman who maybe went through some of the same thing that your wife could, you know, connect with? Kathy, my wife, because we weren't raised in the church. We didn't know what we were doing when we first got married. And I was in ministry. And Kathy was fortunate enough to be around some older, wiser women who just went, Kathy, that's how I felt. I've felt like that most of my life. You know, with things similar to what your wife might be feeling. Not the same, but similar. And I wonder if there's still hope for you. Your wife, you know, she went and got baptized because of your daughter and you and things like that. So
1: where's the disconnect for her?
0: Yeah.
1: And what does she see as her calling?
0: Yeah, right.
1: Like, how could you support her in something she wants to pursue?
0: Right, right. That's a good thought.
1: Right? Like, yeah. Does she feel like, oh, my life is over because he wants to be a pastor?
0: Right.
1: So mm-hmm. I have to leave him.
0: Yeah, and does she think that she has to be a certain type of pastor's wife that she doesn't have to?
1: Right. But maybe she has a calling to do something completely different that's not really in the Christian realm.
0: Right,
1: okay?
0: Exactly. Yeah. No, I know people where that's the case. Mm-hmm. It's harder, no doubt.
1: Yeah, sure.
0: But it's not impossible. Mm-hmm. And I know people who've been in the pastorate. I'm not telling you to do this, Nick, but I know people who've been in the pastorate and said, you know, I'm going to take a year off of this and I'm going to, you know, focus on our family mm-hmm. and our marriage. And that doesn't mean that my calling is gone, but I'm just going to take a little break from that. It's really hard when you have a calling and you're as passionate as you are.
1: Yeah.
0: But I'm not saying to do that. But there are other options here than getting a divorce. Because like Jill said at the beginning, it's not the end for an 8-year-old, but it really is tough. And especially you've only been separated for a month. So I find a lot of people who have been separated, sometimes a separation is good because you kind of look at it and go, wow, I got a lot better thing than I thought I had, and your wife may be thinking that too. And she hears your daughter with the concerns too. What do you think about all that we're kind of throwing at you?
1: I know, we're talking about your life, and you're just, are we well, even close, Nate?
7: Yeah, I mean, it goes a little bit deeper than that. It comes down to with her, because I've talked to her. I've tried to be like, okay, so let's try to figure this out. One thing that kept coming up over and over and over is the responsibility thing, where it's like, I don't want to feel responsible for my husband. I don't want to feel responsible for my daughter. I want that freedom. I never wanted to get married. I never wanted to have a child. Mm. Now here we are.
0: Yep.
7: And it's right. So and then the whole pastor thing came on board with it. And I was like, we definitely should have talked about this at the very beginning.
0: Yeah.
7: And the church that I'm involved with wasn't really the biggest help, because they were like, well, what's stopping you guys from getting married? Because we had a child out of wedlock, and it happened right when I started my walk with God. I got baptized. Me and her broke it off in the beginning. I got baptized because I gave my life to God, got baptized, was a deacon. And then she gave me a call 2 months later, was like, hey, I'm pregnant. I was like, okay, well, what do you want to do? She's like, well, I think we should make it work. And so we had a retired pastor sitting there saying, hey, what's preventing you guys from getting married? I said, well, money. We got to find a place to get married. We want to have a wedding. And it kind of was a pressure on me and on her, because he was like, well, if you happen not to get married, then we're going to put you on a disciplinary because you're living in sin. And I'm like, what in the world? And then she's not baptized at that time, and I'm like, well, there's not a pastor who's going to marry us.
1: Right. So, Nate, I'm going to interrupt you, because look at all the things. I mean, one, this is why doing things out of order, God advises against it, but it happens, right? Because then all of the decisions that were made and the pressures. And so it sounds like that kind of that typical scenario of she never got to kind of sow her oats before she was saddled with all this responsibility. Mm-hmm. And now you being a pastor is just more of that. So instead of having the joy of the Lord, she's feeling the burden of the church that's been weighing so heavy on you guys underneath kind of all the rules. And so she's trying to escape that. And so it's very understandable, and I think you need to give her a lot of empathy around that. But I would ask her, what is it that you think you want to do outside of marriage that you're unable to do inside marriage? Mm. Because that's the myth, that once I'm not married, I'll be free.
2: Yeah.
1: And that usually is not the case.
2: Nate, thanks for calling us today on New Life Live. Stay on the phone and we'll let you know more information about the intimate Intimacy and Marriage Intensive that begins in just a few weeks. And we also suggested counseling. That could be couples counseling or just counseling for you yourself, because you're going to have to go through life one way or another, either with her or without her. So you need to make sure that you become a whole person. We've also got a tip sheet available called How to Become Your Wife's Hero, because like we all agree here in the studio, it may not be too late.
8: 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This is Every Man's Battle with Stephen Arterburn. Stephen Arterburn is the best-selling author of over 50 books, including the Every Man's Battle series, concerning men's moral integrity issues.
11: Yesterday, we opened our discussion with two common misconceptions about forgiveness, namely that forgiving means condoning sinful behavior and forgetting wrongs endured. Today, I'd like to discuss three other misconceptions. To begin with, forgiveness isn't restoring trust. Trust is earned. To blindly trust someone who's hurt you is naive and irresponsible. If a person's a thief, it's foolish to give him a key to your house. As such, forgiving a wrong does not mean extending the person an invitation to sin again. In addition, forgiveness isn't synonymous with reconciliation. In fact, there are situations where reconciliation is not a good idea. If the other person's unwilling to reconcile due to bitterness or denial, you can still forgive. But it's silly, if not dangerous, to seek reconciliation when the other person is unrepentant, unchanging, or unwilling. Furthermore, forgiveness doesn't mean doing the other person a favor. In Judaism, forgiveness isn't required unless repentance is demonstrated and pardon is sought. But Jesus raised the standard, commanding that you forgive even those who remain unrepentant. Finally, forgiveness isn't easy, but if you desire to be God's man, you must follow in the footsteps of His Son, who has forgiven your great offenses. I hope that by understanding what forgiveness is not, you'll be better able to honor this great command.
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2: 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All are appreciated. Thank you so much for making a difference in the lives of the people who call into us here at New Life. Let's talk to Al in Allentown, Pennsylvania, who listens to us on the New Life app. Sounds like a follow-up call from something we were discussing earlier. Hi there, Al.
12: Hi. Yeah, I appreciate you all. I was listening to your program for trying to teach children about, you know, healthy ways of sexuality. And I was, unfortunately, I got pregnant at 15, married at 15, and my mom encouraged me. I didn't have to, but I did. And anyway, I was raised with a lot of sisters, my dad and mom. And then I had a daughter. And then I had a son, and when he turned, I guess he was about 8 or 9, 10, I don't remember. I saw him in his room playing with himself. And I didn't know what to do as a mom. I was, by that time, I was divorced from my husband. So I disciplined him. I still feel guilty. Mm. Even though he's the young man, he has a daughter, is now in college, doing well. I don't have to give his brother as a parent. I feel like I really didn't treat him right at the time because I didn't know what to do. Mm. And I think my response was, like you said, I reacted. And that's why I'm calling. Mm-hmm. I had times when I told my children that I'm sorry for any of my failures as a young mom. And my son even said, Mom, you know, you believe in Jesus, and you said he cared. I accept that, but I still feel bad at times when I think how I...
2: Yeah, those things we did in the past can sometimes come back and just haunt us. And
1: yeah.
2: What would you guys say to Al?
0: I have a question, Al, and I feel your pain. Yeah. We've all blown it. Every listener right now or watcher on our YouTube we've all had these moments where you go, I can't believe I just said that to my kid. Mm. But you've talked with him, and in some ways, what you're saying is your son has said, Mom, it's not a big deal. I'm over that. Mm-hmm. So you kind of received forgiveness from him, but you haven't forgiven yourself. Is that what I'm hearing?
12: Mm-hmm.
0: Yeah.
12: But I guess that's true. I know God forgave me. I haven't. I haven't forgiven myself.
0: Yeah. Mm-hmm. Yeah.
1: Well, one thing, too, because you're right. I have regrets, Al, of things that I wish I could go back and redo, right? So we all get triggered, and some people, freeze or flight, right? Mm-hmm. And it sounds like you kind of froze in that instant, and you didn't know how to lean into it. And there could be all kinds of reasons for that. Mm-hmm. And being a single mom is a really hard role. But here's the thing. Kids learn from what we do right and from what we do wrong. Mm-hmm. They learn from both. And us as individuals, it's like we love our children so much, like thinking that we inflicted any harm on them or didn't do the best by them. It's horrible. It's devastating. But God uses it all, and he synthesizes it, right? In that the more good that is there outweighs, like if you have these scales, the more good that's there, that's what kids will see. It's not that they, forget about the bad things that have happened, but they weigh it out, and they will look at, back at you as your son does, as a good parent. As a good parent, because there was more good there than not. And the fact that you could own, I really blew it. Can you forgive me? Oh, man, what does that teach them? That teaches them humility and vulnerability, and you don't always think you're right. And that's what they need to learn, too. And there's even whole psychological theories outside of Christendom built around being a good enough mother, that is actually what we strive for.
0: That's right.
1: Perfect mothers create a lot of anxiety in children. Mm-hmm. So a good enough mother, is what is optimal, because it gives them enough frustration to develop some tolerance to that.
0: Now I want you to imagine something, Al, because this is so hurtful to you. We can hear it in your voice. And your son has forgiven you. Mm-hmm. And I want you to imagine, I want you to kind of close your eyes, and this is just one example, but I want you to imagine Jesus coming to you, and you said, Jesus, I blew it with my son, and I'm asking for forgiveness. I want you to imagine that he puts his hand on your shoulder and says, my daughter, I forgive you. Let's move on. I love you. And we all have those moments, and that was your moment, but you don't have to live with it forever. Your son is... you know, now has his own children and he's grown, mm-hmm. and you're still living in this. I want you to be set free. And the Bible says you will know the truth and the truth will set you free. And what I'm hoping is in that moment that you would, you know, again, close those eyes, allow him to minister to you. He's not condemning you. He's showing you the love that any father would do. He's showing the love that you would show your son. If your son did something goofy and your son said, "Mom, I'm sorry, I blew that," you know, what are you going to do? You're going to say, "You know what, son, I love you and I'm even proud of you." So I think what you have to do is do the work of forgiveness. Mm-hmm. It's there. It's present. Logically, it's out there. It's in the Bible. It's everywhere. But the work you've got to do now is to forgive yourself. And
1: part of it is you're confessing to us. You've already confessed to your son. But would you treat your son's mistakes the way you're treating your own?
0: Yeah.
1: Would you be as harsh to him as you are being to yourself?
6: No, I would not. No.
1: You would not. No.
0: Yeah.
1: So I love that, closing your eyes and imagining Jesus. Also think about you as a young person. Mm-hmm. And how can you be a parent, just like you were to your son, in terms of if he had a mistake, you wouldn't treat him harsh. So treating the young person inside of you lovingly, like you would your son.
2: Yeah. Al, thanks for calling us today here at New Life Live. 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It's called Falling Forward, How to Move On After Making a Mistake. 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So thanks for calling in. 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
7: God has given us ultimate freedom. 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
10: Hello, listening friends. Would you like to hear an amazing fact? James Michael Grimes, 28, says he's lucky to be alive after more than 20 hours treading water in the open sea. On November 23rd, 2020, during a family Thanksgiving vacation, he fell from a cruise ship in the middle of the Gulf of Mexico. Cruise ships are very tall, so it's amazing the fall itself did not kill him. He does not remember how he fell, just that he woke up in the ocean and there was no boat anywhere in sight. Grimes says, "The Lord was with me while I was out there because something was holding me up the whole time I was passed out. My worst fear is drowning, so I was dead set on making it out of there." Grimes says God gave him the strength to stay afloat, and thinking about his 9-year-old daughter gave him determination. His family reported him missing the next morning, but it took hours for the cruise line to search the ship and confirm he was not on board. That's when they contacted the Coast Guard, who began searching over a 700-square-mile grid. Now, finding a lone man without a life jacket in the ocean is like looking for a needle in a haystack. Grimes fought hard to survive, swimming through two schools of jellyfish, and somehow evaded sharks that normally infest those waters. Eventually, Grimes plucked off all his clothing to make swimming less strenuous. When the sun began to set the next day, having no food or water in 20 hours, he was totally fatigued. When he saw the lights of a container ship approaching, he used his last remaining strength to swim towards the giant vessel. Miraculously, someone on the container ship spotted him, and a message was sent to the nearby Coast Guard search and rescue helicopter. Grimes told the Coast Guard, "You're like a guardian angel coming down for me." Other than dehydration, losing 20 pounds,

0: and spending 4 days in ICU, he received no wounds. He said, "The Lord was with me all the way," he told reporters. "In a way, it was like a 20-hour baptism that drew me closer to God. I know that God saved me for a reason, and now I have to abide by his plan." You know, I'll tell you, Pastor Carlos, that it's really something to think about, spending that much time out there in the water, treading water. And the water was 70 degrees, which it's cool. It kind of saps your heat after a while.
1: No, it's amazing. And then to think that he would be in the sun, no clothes, anything, it's beyond anything I've ever heard before.
0: It helped probably that, you know, 28, you're sort of in your prime. And he just used, when the Coast Guard picked him up, they said he probably wouldn't have lasted another 10 minutes. I mean, they got him. He was starting to go under and come up and go under and come up. And so everyone says it really is a miracle that they even spotted him, that the fall did not kill him, that the sharks did not eat him, and that they were able to rescue him. And he knows that God saved him for a reason. So I thought it was interesting. He said that it was sort of like a 20-hour baptism.
1: Yeah, definitely a divine intervention with everything that was going on.
0: Yeah, makes me think of that verse in the Bible in John chapter 3, verse 5, where Jesus said, "Most assuredly I say to you, unless one is born of the water and the Spirit, they cannot enter the kingdom of heaven." And so it kind of describes, sometimes you go through a real trial, but it's like a new birth. It's like when God brought the children of Israel through the Red Sea. They were, you might say, baptized in the water, and then they were later baptized by a pillar of fire. They needed both baptisms as they were born as a nation.
1: Yeah.
0: And maybe our folks listening have thought about, what is this baptism word? I hear Christians talking about baptism and baptism in the Spirit and baptism in the water. What's that all about? I think we got a free offer
1: yes,
0: that talks about that.
1: If you're interested in having the one of the Amazing Facts lessons called Power and Purity, Power and Purity, you can call 1-800-835-6747 and ask for offer number 121. 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
0: Yeah, we hope that all our listening friends will request that. And don't forget, we have lines open if you want to call in with a Bible question. It's simply 1-800-GOD-SAYS. 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
1: Amen.
0: So the Lord is blessing. It's becoming as much a TV program as a radio program. But we're going to go to the phones. Before we do, we always start with prayer. Pastor Carlos.
1: Let's have a word of prayer. Father, thank you again for this privilege and this honor that you give us to come and open your word and share it with those that are listening and watching. And we just ask that it may be a blessing for them as it may be a blessing for us. We ask this in Jesus' name. Amen.
0: Amen.
1: All right. Our first caller, Carlton from Oklahoma. Welcome, Carlton, to Bible Answers Live. You're on the air.
2: Hi. How are you doing today?
0: Good. Appreciate your calling.
2: I am actually, now this is going to sound very strange to you, but I'm actually the stone from Flint that is mentioned in Scripture. I have been anointing for 5 years now. And when you anoint, you learn. You learn through the process.
0: No, you got to turn this into a question.
2: Yes, absolutely. I was wondering why the churches of today do not believe that you are supposed to anoint to remove Satan's reign.
0: All right. I think I understand where you're coming from. I believe the Bible does teach that there still is, of course, anointing with the Holy Spirit. We just talked about being baptized in the Holy Spirit. And I think not only does James talk about anointing, but I believe in the Gospel of Mark, it says that the disciples, they anointed many with oil, they healed the sick, and they cast out devils. And so we still believe, I mean, you know, some pastors may not, but I still believe the Bible tells us Jesus heals physical sickness, and he can heal spiritual sickness and spiritual harassment, possession of the devil. And so, yeah, I think it's a shame if people don't believe the devil. Now, when you say that you are the stone from Flint and this is stuff I don't quite understand, and I'm not sure that I would support you in that, but we do believe what the Bible says in the anointing of the Holy Spirit and casting out devils and breaking the power of the devil in a person through the power of Christ. Hey, thank you for calling, Carlton. We appreciate it.
1: Next is Gary from Illinois. Gary, you are live on the air. Welcome, Gary.
3: 2 Thessalonians 2 says that an angel of light will perform signs, powers, and miracles, and will deceive all those who love not the truth. And then 2 Corinthians 11 says Satan will appear as an angel of light. That sounds like the Antichrist to me. Yet some people say that it's a human from Middle East or the Pope. I mean, could you clarify that for me?
0: Yeah, well, when in 2 Corinthians 11, Paul is saying that there are false shepherds out there, and he says, don't be surprised that there are false shepherds because Satan himself is transformed into an angel of light. So the devil can come across and he can create the illusion and appear as an angel of light. Now, not only do I think Satan will impersonate Christ in the last days, because Jesus said there'll be false Christs and false prophets, but beyond that, when the devil came to tempt Jesus in the wilderness, I don't think that he showed up there in the desert and appeared to Jesus as some goblin with red leotards and bat wings and goat hooves and a goatee. He didn't look like the modern medieval concept of a devil. He looked like an angel of light, and he pretended he had come from the Father. And so he has done that in the past, and he is certainly going to do it again in the future. So hopefully, Gary, is that answering what you're asking?
3: Well, no. Satan deceiving, with signs, powers, and miracles. So if Satan is deceiving people because of signs, powers, and miracles, that should be the Antichrist. Yet yes. Some people say it's the Pope or somebody from the Middle East, some human.
0: Yeah. Well, you can read in Revelation, it tells us that in chapter 16, that out of the mouth of the beast, dragon, false prophet come these three unclean spirits. They go forth to the kings of the earth. They are demons working miracles. And so certainly Satan and his forces are going to be doing miracles to deceive in the last days.
1: Yeah. And in 2 Thessalonians, it says that, talking about the man of sin, he sits on the throne of God, making himself to be God. Mm-hmm. So that's definitely an allusion to the Antichrist power, the one in place of Christ. And so, yes, we do believe that Satan is going to be using this power in the end mm-hmm. to deceive. We have a lesson on that. Who's the Antichrist?
0: But we ought to send that to you. Just call the number Carlos is going to give you, Gary. Ask for the lesson on who is the Antichrist. And I think you and anyone listening, if you want to know, you'll be blessed by that.
1: Yeah, the number is 1-800-835-6747. Ask for the study lesson, Who is the Antichrist? Or dial #250 and Bible Answers Live or Amazing Facts.
0: Mm-hmm.
1: Yes, very good. Next, we have Junith from Nevada. Sister Junith, you are live on the air. Yes, welcome.
4: Hello, hello, good evening.
0: Evening.
4: Hi, this is Jude. Can you hear me?
0: Yes.
4: Yes, okay, I hear you loud and clear. Thank you, Pastor Dog and your comrade there for taking my call. I want to say in Hebrew, Baruch Hashem Yom Yom, which is God bless you both.
0: And happy Hanukkah to you. Today's the first day of Hanukkah.
4: Oh, and happy Hanukkah. Yeah, I'm from the Philippines with a Jewish ancestry. And the Lord gave me a chance to socialize with Jews for Jesus way back in 1988.
0: Wonderful.
4: That's why I know Hebrew. Okay, well, my question is this. What could have happened, in your biblical opinion, when Adam and Eve were not tainted in sin by the devil?
0: What would have happened if Adam and Eve had never sinned with the devil? Well, what God is doing, God had an original plan when he made our world. And he is going to fulfill that plan. The whole purpose of the plan of salvation, man was evicted from the garden because of sin. God is going to restore the garden. He's going to make the earth new again. And so God is going to accomplish, the Lord's Prayer, thy will be done on earth. God's going to complete his will. If Adam and Eve had never sinned, then he wouldn't have had to, die on the cross and redeem the world. It would have remained a paradise as with the other unfallen worlds. So, that would have been nice, but it didn't happen.
1: Would have been beautiful, but we're here.
0: Yeah. And, in a sense, when we get to glory, we're going to know more about the love of God having been redeemed than maybe had ever been known otherwise. But thank you, Junith. We appreciate your question. And who do we have next?
1: Next, we have Colton from Ohio. Brother Colton, you are on the air.
5: Hi.
0: Hi. Thanks for calling.
5: Where was Satan during the flood?
0: He was in the same place that Mr. Grimes was when he fell off the cruise ship. He was probably out swimming in the... You know, the Bible tells us Satan is a spirit. And so, you know, I don't know that he gets wet when it rains, but he was in the world, and I'm certain he feared for his existence because he considered himself, you know, sort of the master of this world when he kidnapped it from, or he hijacked the planet from Adam and Eve. Dominion was originally given to Adam and Eve, or to be like the leaders of this world. And when they obeyed the devil, it says in Romans 6, whoever you obey, that's whose slave you are. Adam and Eve kind of handed the keys of the world to the devil. Jesus even calls the devil the prince of this world. When the flood happened and the whole world was convulsed with water and earthquakes and volcanoes, and I mean, it was the whole planet was going through a great disruption during that time. I think Satan feared for his existence, not to mention that his kingdom among men had come to an end. So yeah, he was here and his angels.
1: He maybe thought it was the end of his end.
0: Yeah.
5: Okay.
0: Thank you,
5: Colton. Thank you for all you do.
0: Oh, well, thanks so much. And thank you for calling. You take care.
1: Next, we have Joel from North Carolina, I'm assuming. Joel, welcome to Bible Answers Live. You're on the air.
6: Hi, Pastor Doug. Hey, Carlos.
1: Hey.
0: Hi, Joel.
6: I have a question. I have some friends that are trying to get me to understand about the feast days, but they can't answer just one simple question, and that would be, when did it go from Feast of the Lord in the Old Testament to Feast of the Jews in the New Testament?
0: Yeah, that's a good question. I think that you'll find, yeah, in the Old Testament says, these are the Feasts of the Lord. Where is that? Leviticus 23. Mm-hmm. And then you go to the New Testament, like the Gospel of John, several places, he says the Feast of the Jews. Part of the reason for the change is when Jesus died on the cross, several things came to an end. First of all, you notice the high priest tore his garments because now we have a new priesthood. You and I are a nation of kings and priests. Something else happened is that the veil in the temple was torn because now we have a new temple. The Bible says we are living stones in that temple. And the attention now goes to the temple of God in heaven and the work that Jesus is doing as our high priest there. And so the purpose for the sacrificial system met a very dramatic completion there when Jesus died on the cross. Even some graves were torn open, and some of the saints around Jerusalem rose, symbolifying that the bondage of death now was assured, or rather that the liberation from death would be assured. So the main reason John refers to it as the Feast of the Jews is most of John's readers, he wrote about 100 AD, most of John's readers were not Jews. He was writing to the church in Antioch and the churches of Asia, and he was just explaining this was a feast for the Jews. When God is speaking in the Old Testament, he's talking to the Jewish nation. He doesn't need to say this is the Feast of the Jews because he's talking to Jews. He says these are the Feasts of the Lord. So,
6: Okay. So this doesn't mean that, because I mean, I think it's in Isaiah where God was saying your feasts are an abomination to me.
0: Yeah, well, you know, even the Sabbath day is an abomination to the Lord if a person is trying to keep it, you know, as a means of salvation, or if they're keeping it without a converted heart. Any of the ceremonies in the Bible, eating, Paul says, if you have the Lord's Supper. Now, obviously, God still wants us to do this, but Paul says, if you eat the Lord's Supper with a wrong attitude, you're eating and drinking damnation to yourself. So any of the spiritual ceremonies, if we're doing it with the wrong attitude, God says it's not just the outward ceremony, it's the change of heart that he's interested in.
1: Yeah. And from what I think Joel is saying also is that they're trying to convince him to keep the feast days. It's good to know, Joel, that the feast days were part of the figure and shadows and they were pointing to the ministry of Christ. It's like a prophetic calendar. Mm-hmm. So when you read through the seven feast days, you're looking at the ministry of Christ as a lamb in the tomb, resurrection, the first fruits, and everything forward. So I think that's what probably he's also worried
0: about. Yeah, and you know, Joel, we have a book that talks about the feast days, that Christians need to keep the feasts. And if you just call Amazing Facts or do pound 250 and tell them you're interested in the book on feast days, they'll send that to you free of charge.
1: Yeah, 1-800-835-6747 and ask for that book, definitely. Very good. Jimmy from Texas. Welcome, Jimmy, to Bible Answers Live.
7: Yes, sir. Thank you. Helen Pastors.
0: Evening.
7: Yes, I have a question. It's kind of, I guess it's kind of in reference to Philippians 4, chapter 4, verse 8.
0: Mm-hmm.
7: And I've read that verse many times before. But my question is, I like to write things about supernatural things. And I also like to write supernatural and romance novels. I have no intention of publishing, just write it out. Because I've always been fascinated in the things like supernatural. Because in the Bible, it does say that God did create other worlds. So I'm pretty sure the possibility of other life forms must exist.
0: Yeah, I believe that that's true.
7: But is what I do just to pass the time writing out such books, is that considered sinful?
0: Well, you might ask yourself, the use of your time and your imagination, if you were to direct that, you said these are things you'll never publish and you know they're not true, they're fictitious. Why don't you take your creative energy, you've got some creative energy, and ask the Lord to help you direct that to something you could write and publish that you can release that might be redemptive, and someone would read it and say, wow, I've learned about the Lord.
7: Well, I tried to publish one about the war in heaven between Lucifer and God, and I couldn't write out two paragraphs because there's no way I can describe what heaven really looks like or what actually took place on that day.
0: Yeah, well, that may not be the particular subject, but if you've got, God's given you a gift of creative writing, why don't you use it in a way that where you'll actually get some fruit out of it?
1: Amen.
0: So that would be my thought. Hey, thank you, Jimmy. Hope that helps a little bit, and appreciate your call.
1: Next, we have Don from Oregon. Don, you are on the air. Welcome to Bible Answers Live, Don.
8: Good evening, Pastor Doug.
0: Evening. And your question?
8: My question is Malachi 4:6, which, if I remember correctly.
0: Yeah, well, let me read that for our friends listening. It says, speaking of when Elijah returns, it says he'll turn the hearts of the fathers to the children and the hearts of the children to the fathers, lest they come and strike the earth with a curse. Is that the one you're wondering about?
8: That's the one I'm wondering about. What I am wondering is, can I take that as I'm estranged from my daughters right now, and I'm wondering if I can claim that as a Bible promise.
0: Yeah, there's several Bible promises, I think, that you can claim. And you've got the Bible promises in Isaiah that says your children that have been carried off will return to their land. And train up a child in the way he is to go, and when he is old, he will not depart from it. So three things you can do if you're trying to reach your loved ones. One is be a good example. Pray for them is number two. I always say three things is really four. Pray for them. Share information if they're open. And the fourth thing is do the first three continually. In other words, be persistent. Don't give up. If you continue to be a good example, to pray for them and to share information if they're interested. You can't force information on someone if they don't want it. Then God can win their hearts. So if you're estranged, sometimes they won't pick up the phone call, write a letter. And they'll read the letter, maybe they'll throw it away, but write another one. Say, I love you. Sorry if I've done anything to offend you. I want to have a relationship with you. And it'll wear them down eventually.
1: Yeah.
8: Okay. Thank you.
0: All right. Thanks, Don.
1: Next, we have Larry from Iowa. Larry, welcome to Bible Answers Live.
9: Yeah, thank you for taking my call. I appreciate it. So I'm kind of new at this, but it's very interesting. And I thought that this is the first time I've ever done this, so I hope I don't screw it up. My question is, referring to end times, I don't, if I'm wrong about this, you can correct me, but in my years of listening to evangelists and ministers, throughout the years and stuff, I know that we have to be prepared. We study the Bible. But what my concern is, and I'm talking about right now in the days that we live, what are some points? What are some events? What are things that we need to be prepared for or watching for or listening for? For example, like if we're listening to the news or a report or something, what are things that we need to know? Because I'm confused on what's going to be happening so that if I hear something or see something, it would be time to leave the cities. And I don't know if anybody's actually gave very specific information on what we need to be watching for, what we need to be listening for.
0: Okay. Let me jump in here.
9: Okay.
0: I wrote a book on that that just came out, and it's called A Beginner's Guide to Country Living. And in the book, I talk specifically about when should you go to the cities, and you know what are some of the things that would be signs. When should you go to the country, rather, if you're living in the city, and who should go? I mean, you know, if a person's handicapped and they're in a nursing home, do they need to try and buy a place in the country and head for the hills in a robotic wheelchair? You know, obviously that's not a good idea. So not everybody, but there's a time when Jesus says, when you see these things come to pass, let those that are in the field not even turn back, and let those that are in Judea flee into the mountains. What is he talking about when he says that? So rather than give you a lengthy answer, I'd say take a look at the book, and it's called A Beginner's Guide to Country Living. It's carried by Amazing Facts. We talk about that there. And I think you can actually see a video I did on when to leave the cities. It's a YouTube video you can watch for free. Doug Batchelor, When to Leave the Cities. I think it's got like 100,000 views. A lot of people are interested in that subject right now.
1: That is it.
0: Hey, thank you so much. We got, 2 minutes left, Pastor. Can we get one more call in?
1: We can get one more in. Anthony from Michigan, you are on the air and you have a minute and a half. Anthony.
10: Yeah, hi. How's your night?
0: Doing good. How are you?
10: All right. Do you think that we will see Cain in the New Jerusalem, brother of Abel?
0: Okay. I don't think you'll see him in the New Jerusalem. I think you'll see him from the New Jerusalem. What I mean is there's going to be a time, it says in Matthew 25, where Jesus, the great shepherd, is going to separate the sheep from the goats. And all the saved will be gathered in the city. All the lost are outside the city. It even says, Jesus and John the Baptist said to the Jews, said, you know, you'll see some of the Gentiles sitting down in the kingdom with Abraham, Isaac, and Jacob, and you yourselves on the outside. So there'll be a time where the saved and lost will see who made it and who didn't. So we will see Cain. I don't think Cain, there's anything in the Bible that tells us he was redeemed. He rebelled against God. His offspring rebelled against God. They were called the sons of men, and they turned away. So unfortunately, Cain, I believe, is going to be on the outside. And God placed a mark upon him. He became a symbol for all those who were marked in the last days with the mark of the beast. Listening friends, we're going to take a brief break. We want to remind you that we have a lot of resources at amazingfacts.org. You can look at the Facebook, YouTube page, but don't go away. Coming back for more of the best Bible answers in just a few moments.
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0: Welcome back, listening friends, to Bible Answers Live. 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
0: 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So back to the phones. My name is Doug Batchelor. What's your name?
14: My name is Carlos Munoz.
0: Filling in, he's doing his John Ross impersonation tonight. Carlos has been with us before. Who's next?
14: We have Anna from Oregon. Anna, welcome to Bible Answers Live.
15: Good evening, pastors. How are you?
0: Good evening. Doing great.
15: My question is 2 Thessalonians chapter 2, verses 9 through 11, and how it applies to the age we live in today.
0: All right, let's read that for our friends. The coming of the lawless one is according to the working of Satan with all power, signs, and lying wonders, and with all unrighteous deception among those who perish, because they did not receive a love of the truth that they might be saved. And for this reason, God will send them strong delusion that they should believe a lie, that they might all be condemned who did not believe the truth, but had pleasure in unrighteousness. So what specifically, it's a lot of material there. What are you wanting to know about that verse?
15: Particularly about God will send them a strong delusion that they should believe the lie.
0: Yes. You know, there's a story that I think Paul is alluding to here in the Old Testament where King Ahab and King Jehoshaphat were going to go to battle. And King Jehoshaphat, he believed in the Lord. Ahab kind of had these prophets of Baal. And Jehoshaphat said, we should ask the Lord. So Ahab had all of his prophets say, yeah, go to battle, you'll win. And Jehoshaphat said, isn't there a prophet of God here? These are all prophets of Baal. He said, oh yeah, there's one guy, his name Micaiah, but he never says anything nice about me. And Jehoshaphat said, well, let's hear what he has to say. So they bring Micaiah, and Micaiah says, I saw a vision, and God was saying, who will persuade Ahab to go to battle against the Syrians that he might be destroyed? And one gave this idea, and another gave that idea. And finally, his spirit said, I know. If you're a lying spirit in the mouth of his prophets, you will persuade him. God said, you will be successful. And someone is thinking, well, does God send lying spirits? I mean, isn't God about the truth? The Bible says God cannot be tempted with evil. God is just and good and true. Basically, what Paul's saying here, it says, because they do not receive a love of the truth, God will send them strong delusion. It's simply meaning that when God withdraws his light, because they're rejecting the light, then darkness automatically rushes in. And God allows it sometimes. God has angels holding back the winds of strife right now, but he'll give them the word and they're going to release those winds. Satan's going to just have full sway. And even when the devil came to tempt Job, God had to basically loosen the leash of the devil to do that. So that's all he's saying here. It's the devil that does the tempting and the lying. God sometimes needs to just back up and stop preventing it.
14: Yeah. And that's 1 Kings chapter 22.
0: Thank you, yes.
14: All right, very good.
0: Good question, Anna.
14: Next we have Eric from New Mexico. Eric, welcome to Bible Answers Live. You're on the air.
16: Hi, pastors. My question is, what does the Bible say on how to deal with evil spirits and what I should do when they try to have conversations with me?
0: Yeah, if the devil's trying to tempt you, the Bible says resist the devil and he will flee from you. And I think everybody's heard the devil try to whisper to them suggestions and temptations. I found when I was a baby Christian, the harder I tried not to think about the devil, the more I thought about it. And it just got to where I thought, oh, he's putting these thoughts in my mind. I don't want to think. And finally, I found great peace in just saying, well, admit that, you know, the devil's going to keep tempting you. Ignore it. And it's the kind of thing where you get good at doing it just by practice. When the devil comes, if you just ignore his suggestions and say, through the Holy Spirit, say, you know, I rebuke that. I don't want to think about that.
14: Yeah.
0: Then you'll find peace. One way to get a bad song out of your head, you know, sometimes I know all the old songs of the world from when I was in the world. And, you know, all you got to do is walk in the market today or go get a burrito at Chipotle and you're going to hear these old songs, and they don't always have the best message. And some of them, it's like a worm you get in your head and you just keep, I'll get in the car and Karen hears me humming the song. I'm going, I'm sorry. And the way you overcome it is you start singing a good song. Mm-hmm. And it's hard to do two songs at one time. Have you ever tried and sing two songs at once?
1: Nope.
0: Yeah. So same thing when the devil's putting temptation in your mind, Eric. Pray. Talk to the Lord. Sing a positive song. And, even Paul says, making melody in your heart, you can drive away those spirits.
1: You know, when the devil was harassing Jesus, what did he do? He quoted scripture.
0: Yeah.
1: So memorize passages. Yeah. That's one of the things that I do. I memorize some chapters, and when I have a evil thought or something weird, I just start reciting it in my brain.
0: Quote back the scripture to the devil.
1: Yeah, amen.
0: The promises of God. Good suggestion.
1: Amen.
0: Thank you, Eric.
1: All right. Next, we have Melina from Canada. Welcome,
0: Pardon
1: Melina.
0: Me one second. Eric, if you're still listening, there's a book called How to Resist, or Tips for Resisting Temptation. And we'll send that to you for free.
1: 1-800-835-6747. All right. Next, we have Melina from Canada. Welcome, Melina. You're on the air.
0: You there, Melina?
17: Hello.
0: Hi.
17: Yes, I'm here. Thank you to receive my call, and thank you, Pastor Doug Batchelor. Well, my question is, according to the Bible in 1 John chapter 4 and verse 8, we know that God is love, right?
0: Mm-hmm. Yes.
17: So from He doesn't come nothing bad, only good things. And according to the Bible too, the murderer since the beginning has been Satan. So my question is, can God destroy His own creation and finish with the life of His creation, or only is Satan who can kill the creation of God?
0: Well, everything God does is love, and even the way that God deals with the wicked, He calls it His strange act. And God says, turn ye, why will you die? In Ezekiel, I think it's Ezekiel 18, for I have no pleasure in the death of the wicked, says the Lord. And so the Lord wants to save everyone, but it's not the devil that's, you know, in the flood. It wasn't the devil that caused the flood and destroyed all those people. God sent a judgment. And it isn't the devil that jumps into the lake of fire. It says he is cast and his angels into the lake of fire. So God is actively doing something to destroy the devil out of love. And I know this might be hard to imagine. Not only is it out of love for the universe to save them from the wickedness and temptation, it's even out of love for the devil, because sinners are not happy. And he's basically putting them out of their ultimate misery. So everything God does is love. There's no debate about that. But does God ever do anything proactively to destroy his own creation? Yeah. It says in Genesis, God said, it repents me that I have made man. I will destroy man that I have made from the earth.
1: And it's an act of love, because for those that are saved, it would be to continue to have sin and pain and suffering. So it's out of love that God even puts them out of their misery too, because they're miserable.
0: Yeah, exactly. For the loss as well. Hey, thank you. Appreciate your question, Melina.
1: All right. Next we have Tavion from Illinois.
0: Tavion.
1: Oh, Tavion.
18: Yep, there it is. My question is, when it comes to homosexuality, I understand that the Bible calls it an abomination, but my question is, like, why? Because I've had people, more specifically homosexuals, they'll ask me, if God's love, then, like, why would he hate it? And I even lost a friendship over that. So I was just curious, because that's something that even I truly don't understand.
0: Yeah, that's a good question. But God hates sin. And whenever we do anything to corrupt or pervert God's original plan, he calls it sin. Now, I know that some people will be outraged, but I think it is a fair analogy to your question to say, why does God also say it's wrong for people to have sex with animals? It's called bestiality. He says that's a sin. And a person might say, why? Well, because it's a perversion from what his plan is. And homosexuality is clearly a perversion. I mean, there's no question when you read the Bible, and there's really no question in science that men and women are designed to pair up together. It's not men and men or women and women. That's not the natural order of creation. And so, there's nothing wrong with two men or two women loving each other. David and Jonathan loved each other, but loving people and having sex with them are two different things. And so, yeah, one of them is being controlled by the lower nature to do something that is wrong. So, and I know this is very out of order with the what's politically correct to say today, but it's very clear if you go by the Bible, and if folks are troubled by that, they're going to have to take that up with God and Jesus.
1: Yeah.
0: So I hope that makes some sense.
1: Yeah, I think anything that we do contrary to the will of God, whether it be sexual, whether it be socially, whatever it be, is going to bring some type of pain and suffering. And so God is avoiding that or trying to protect us from those things. And I think this falls under that category also.
0: Yep. Thank you for your question.
1: Thank you, Tavion. Next, we have Star from Michigan. Welcome, Star. You're on the air.
19: Hi. Thank you for all you do.
0: Thanks so much.
19: You're welcome. I have a question about angels. What does the Bible say about guardian angels among us?
0: Yeah, they're there. You can read in Psalm 91, it says, he'll give his angels charge over them to keep them in all their ways. And then you can also read where the Bible tells us the angel of the Lord encamps, and I forget that verse again, the angel of the Lord encamps round about those that fear him and delivers them.
1: Psalms 91.
0: Is that also Psalm 91? Then you can read where Jesus said, their angels do always behold the face of my Father, which is in heaven. Beware that you do not offend one of these little ones. So there's several references in the Bible that God has angels. Even the devil said to God, you have set a hedge about Job. Well, that hedge is a hedge of angels that were protecting him. So, yeah, God, I believe, has one or multiple angels that watch over his children. And I think God will send, Jesus said at one point when Peter thought, I'm going to save Jesus with my sword from the Romans, Jesus said, don't you know that I could call the Father and he'd send 12 legions of angels? That's like 72,000 angels.
1: Amen.
0: For one person.
1: Amen.
0: So God will send angels to guard us.
1: Yeah, in Psalms 91, talking about the plagues, it says the angels will protect you and be around
0: you. Yeah, and I love that story where Elisha tells his servant, he prays and says, Lord, open his eyes, and they see that Elisha and his servant in the town is protected by chariots and horses of fire.
1: Amen. Beautiful.
0: Thanks awesome. So much. Appreciate your question,
19: Thank
0: Star.
19: You.
0: Uh-huh. God bless.
1: Next, we have Luke from Minnesota. Welcome, Luke, to Bible Answers Live.
20: Good evening, gentlemen. How are you?
0: Doing good. Thanks for calling.
20: Good. Hey, just a quick question. I believe in post-tribulation rapture.
0: Uh-huh.
20: I also believe that Revelation was written in a chiastic structure.
0: Yes.
20: But Revelation 15, verse 2, it seems to talk about those who have victory over the beast, over his image and over his mark and over the number of his name, standing in heaven having harps of God. But then in verse 8, it says the temple is filled with smoke from his power and those able to enter the temple. So the seven plagues and the seven angels were completed. So therefore, that kind of, to me, seems like probation is closed. So I'm trying to understand how that works.
0: Yeah, well, the book of Revelation, and Carlos, feel free to jump in at any time, but the book of Revelation is written where these different chapters and visions overlap, where it says no man can enter the temple. The temple is a symbol for where redemption is taking place, sacrifices and forgiveness are being obtained. There comes a time, and you read about this also in Revelation 22, when Michael stands up, Daniel chapter 12, but in Revelation 22, Michael stands up and he basically says, let him that is just be just still, let him that is holy be holy still, let him that is filthy be filthy still, meaning there's nobody else changing sides from that point on. So that passage there in Revelation 15 at the end is referring to that. So you had a question about the earlier verses, and so I don't know, I didn't see a conflict between the two.
1: Yeah.
20: How could someone have victory over the image, over his mark, and be in heaven with a harp of God previous to the rapture? In verse 2.
0: Oh, okay, I see what you're saying. Well, I think it's telling us that those that are there in heaven are there because they had that victory. In other words, it's looking back on the trials that they went through. There's a lot of fast forward and fast reverse happening all through Revelation. It's not written in chronological order.
1: Yeah. And also in 15 and 16 is talking about the seven plagues. And what it does in a number of the visions, when it's talking about the judgment of the wicked, God gives a little glimpse or a parenthesis, verses 2 through 4, about those that will not have to suffer because they have had victory. So it's making a, it's pointing to the victorious life of those that did remain faithful to God, and they will not go, they will not suffer the plagues, they will be protected. And so it's making an allusion to them and their destiny at the end after all this is over.
0: Hey, Luke, are you listening just on the radio or are you watching on television?
2: I'm just on the phone.
0: Okay. Go back and watch the Facebook broadcast later. I want Carlos to hold up his Bible. Hold up your Bible. Show them Book of Revelation. see what Carlos has done with his Bible and the Book of Revelation? He's underlined it, Mark. You'll have to take a look at that. It's something to behold. I don't know how you can still read it with all the notes in there.
2: No, I appreciate it. Thank you.
0: All right. Hey, thanks so much, Luke.
1: Thank you, Luke.
0: God bless.
1: All right. Next, we have Kim from Michigan. Welcome, Kim. You're on the air.
21: Hi.
0: Hey, thank you for calling.
21: Oh, thank you. I'm so glad I got through. So I have a question. I was reading in Matthew 27 and the resurrection when Jesus had given up, had cried out. And 52 and 53, it says, and the graves were opened, mm-hmm. and many bodies of the saints who had fallen asleep were raised. And coming out of the graves after his resurrection, they went into the holy city and appeared to many.
0: Yes.
21: So, and I, so, you know, in Revelation, it talks about when the dead in Christ shall rise. So is this is a prelude, obviously, to the dead in Christ rising in Revelation?
0: Mm-hmm. Yeah, you notice it doesn't say everybody or all the righteous rise, because that happens, 1 Thessalonians chapter 4, when the Lord descends. Yeah, so there was a trophy. Jesus led captivity captive and gave gifts unto men. He took a trophy with him to heaven, and they didn't come out of their graves. There was an earthquake that opened the graves at his death, but they didn't come out of his graves until after he rose victorious, and he led.
21: Right, because it says after his resurrection.
0: Correct. So, you know, maybe some of the prophets like Isaiah or some of the others that died in and around Jerusalem, wasn't all of them, because in Acts chapter 2, Peter says, David is dead and buried. His tomb is still with us to this day. So David hadn't raised yet, but some of them, a small group. One reason we think it was also a small group is because none of the other gospel writers mention this.
21: Right.
0: I think if 10,000 people came out of their graves around Jerusalem, it would have been mentioned by every gospel writer. But just Matthew mentions it because there was a testimony of some people that saw many of the ancient saints that had appeared. They probably only appeared to believers, just like Jesus after his resurrection.
21: Were they resurrected like with Jesus? Like meaning were they resurrected to heaven?
0: Yeah, he took them to heaven with him. They didn't have to die again. So they ascended when Christ ascended.
1: Yeah, that's why in the feast days, the third feast was the feast of the
0: first fruits. Yeah.
1: And that is the first fruits that Christ, when he ascended to heaven, showed to
0: brought with
1: to
0: him.
1: Heaven and said, look, these, they're the type and shadows of those that will be resurrected all at the end. So.
0: Yep. Thank you, Kim. Good question.
21: Okay. All right.
0: You have a good evening.
1: Next, we have Mike from Illinois. Welcome, Mike. You're on the air.
22: Yes, hi.
0: Hi.
22: Good evening, Pastor.
1: Hello.
0: Yes, you there?
22: Yeah. Can you hear me?
0: Yes.
22: I have a question. I'm not just an amen person, and I'm a sinner. I can't go to church, and I cannot get baptized. How can I be saved?
0: Well, you can be saved without being baptized. You've got the thief on the cross who turned to Jesus in the last hours of his life, and Jesus promised he would be with him in paradise. Well, that man could not be baptized because of a handicap, you might say. He was nailed to a cross. And Pastor Carlos and myself, we visit people in the hospital sometimes during their final illness, and they'll say, I want to go to heaven, I want to be saved, but they're there hooked up to a lot of hospital apparatus, and you can't facilitate a baptism. It's just not practical. And I believe Jesus then gives them credit for his baptism. They're willing to be baptized, so it's not like they don't believe the Bible. They just practically can't do it. So I don't think baptism in cases like that is an obstacle to their being saved. Salvation is by faith alone. It's not by works, including the works of baptism. If we are saved and we believe in Jesus, we'll want to be baptized and follow his word if we can be. But if a person, you know, sometimes a person is in the prison, they're on death row, they come to the Lord, they won't accommodate a baptism. Can they still be saved? Yes. God is a merciful God, and he understands those circumstances. So
22: I have another quick question.
0: Yes.
22: I ask for forgiveness from Jesus Christ, and I keep getting sinful thoughts. Well, is there something that I say that can take it away?
0: Yeah, well, you say that you still struggle sometimes with old thoughts, even though you've asked for forgiveness.
22: Yes.
0: Well, join the club.
22: And I cry for forgiveness, but I still get sinful thoughts.
0: Yeah, it's okay. Don't get discouraged, because as long as you're a Christian in this world, the devil is going to try to put unholy thoughts in your mind. Reject them when they come. If you find yourself dwelling on something, you shouldn't. Having a thought go through your mind doesn't make it a sin. But dwelling on it makes it a sin. It's like someone said, having the birds fly over your head, you can't prevent that, but you can prevent them from making a nest in your hair. So don't let those thoughts dwell. The Bible does say, blessed are the pure in heart, they will see God. Ask God to give you that purity of heart. And, you know, David says, cleanse me from sin, and I'll be whiter than snow. Thank you so much, Mike.
14: All right, next we have Donna from Florida. Donna, welcome to Bible Answers Live.
3: Good evening. I have two questions.
0: Let's take them one at a time.
3: The first question is, what happens to those who are left behind when Jesus carries up some of us and for the 10 years?
0: Okay, so for those who are left behind when we are caught up to heaven, you know, it's not going to be good at all. You read in 2 Peter chapter 3, the day of the Lord, I think this starts at verse 10, will come as a thief in the night, in which the heavens will pass away with a great noise, and the elements will melt with fervent heat, and the earth and the works that are in it will be burned up. And Peter goes on to say, seeing then that all these things will be dissolved, what manner of persons ought we to be in all holy conversation and godliness, looking forward to the coming of the day of God, in which the heavens being on fire will be dissolved and the elements will melt with fervent heat. So when God's people are caught up to meet the Lord in the air, Bible tells us that part of the last plague is great hailstones, an earthquake such as there never has been before, and there's going to be fire and smoke. The earth is going to be consumed. So life does not go on earth when Jesus comes to catch up the saints. So I hope that helps a little bit. Don, I don't think we can take your second question. We've got about a minute and a half left. I probably would have to cut you off. I want to remind our listening friends that we sort of phase off of Bible Answers Live in two stages. We have satellite listeners and viewers that are around the country, and they're on one time schedule. And then we've got our land-based radio stations. They're on another schedule. And so when we do sign off, we'll say goodbye to those listening on satellite. The rest of you, when you think you're hearing the closing music, hang in there. We come back and we're going to be doing some rapid fire Bible answers. Now, if you have internet questions, some people say, I don't want to call in. I'm afraid. I get nervous. Can I email my question? What's the address, Pastor Carlos, if someone wants to email a question?
14: BALQuestions@AmazingFacts.org. It's the acronym for Bible Answers Live, BALQuestions@AmazingFacts.org.
0: Yeah, and so we invite you to send in your Bible questions. It gives you a little more time to think about it, and we'll do our best to answer them in the rapid-fire Bible questions that we do at the very end of the broadcast. For the rest of you, God bless. We'll study His Word together again with you next week.
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14: All right, we want to welcome everybody back to our special segment that are questions that come from the email. And so we have three questions. First one for you, Pastor Doug, is Charlene is asking, hypnotherapy, is it a biblically allowed method to help with traumas or psychological problems?
0: Yeah, no, that term
14: hypnotherapy,
0: sorry, I got my Bible and my hypno mixed up. you know, I'm not a doctor. I need to make that clear. But I am suspicious of therapy where a person delves into your subconscious and they start to rearrange the furniture without you being supposedly conscious of what's happening. And so that to me is, I think, a science that I would be very dubious about getting involved in. If you're asking for a Bible answer on it, I don't see a case of where that happens in the Bible other than the devil possessing people and manipulating their thoughts and actions.
14: Yeah, exactly.
0: So, you look at what happens at a magician show when someone puts a person in a trance and they start to make them do things that they would never normally do. It's almost like surrendering your will to someone else. So yep. Even though they're saying, I'm going to help you lose weight or quit smoking, that sounds good, but I'd be very apprehensive about that.
14: Amen. Next, we have Nelly from Kenya ask, why did God send Ishmael away? Does this mean that God does not accept or love stepchildren?
0: Well, we know that God loved Ishmael and Hagar because when Ishmael was crying and dying of thirst, the Lord heard his crying, answered his prayer. God told both Abraham and later Hagar that Ishmael would become a great nation. It's kind of interesting that, most of the Muslims descend from Ishmael and the Arabs, that Jacob had 12 sons and Ishmael had 12 sons. And he became a whole nation, and there's still millions of them around the world today. So it wasn't a question of God not loving stepchildren. It was a question really of Abraham was out of God's will when he took a second wife, a surrogate wife. It was just going to bring division into the family, and it would frustrate God's plan for the Messiah to come through Jacob.
14: Amen. Last, if our prayers will still be heard once the Holy Spirit begins to withdraw from the earth.
0: Well, there's never a time when God doesn't hear prayer because God knows all things. The Bible says he knows what we need before we even pray. So, of course, God will always hear prayers. And the Holy Spirit, I believe, is always interceding. He's always watching over. Even when Jacob was wrestling with the angel during that time of darkness and God was silent, God was there. God bless, friends. Out of time. Support the ministry. We thank you. We'll be studying again together next week.
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3: With SRN News, I'm Bob Agnew in Washington. Iran's economy continues to struggle amid ongoing U.S. sanctions. Right now, those who are doing the most driving in that country are paying a lot more for gasoline.
4: Iranian drivers who go over their monthly quota of 29 gallons of gasoline per month, that's 110 liters, must now pay twice as much as they had been paying since December. In the government's announcement, it didn't say that it's because of the war, just that it's because of the current situation. At a gas station in Tehran, customer Varghese Yadigarian says, by international standards, gasoline is still very cheap in Iran, and he says the price probably does need to go up. But he says given how little people earn, any price increase would put even more pressure on ordinary citizens. I'm Donna Water.
3: The investigation into Sunday's crash of an Amazon cargo jet at Miami International Airport that killed five people continues.
4: National Transportation Safety Board Chairwoman Jennifer Homendy says the Amazon cargo jet that barreled off a runway Sunday at Miami International Airport tore apart a van with seven people inside. They worked for a cleaning service contracting with an airline. Five of them were killed.
5: The aircraft then traveled through a perimeter fence and impacted a Toyota Corolla Cross LE and then continued into the grass and impacted another fence line.
4: Homendy says the flight data and cockpit voice recorders have been recovered and will be analyzed at the NTSB.
3: That is Donna Warder reporting. The bodies of four family members recovered after the crash of a small plane near Bahamas now have been recovered. All four bodies found dead after relatives launched their own search effort. A family member says relatives on boats also recovered those bodies. This is SRN News.
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3: They're hosting raves at St. Paul's Cathedral.
6: The Church of England has sparked outrage across the United Kingdom by signing a multi-year deal with a London nightclub to host all-night dance parties and other musical events inside the iconic 300-year-old building. St. Paul's is the most important church in London. It is the site of royal weddings and funerals. And the list of legendary British figures who are buried within its walls include Lord Nelson and the Duke of Wellington. Michael Harrington reporting.
3: Germany has told the United Nations top court that a genocide case over weapons sales to Israel was improperly filed by Nicaragua and should be thrown out. The Central American country accuses Berlin of violating the Genocide Convention and international humanitarian law by, quote, facilitating acts of genocide in Gaza by providing support to Israel. The Jewish state is not a party in these proceedings. This is SRN News. Damaging winds and heavy rains from Hurricane Lowell pelting Hawaii's western islands early today, bringing

0: Along with that, the threat of flooding, mudslides, and tornadoes. Eric Blake is senior hurricane specialist with the National Hurricane Center.
1: There's still a flash flood risk in association with Lowell. We still have a tropical storm warning up for Oahu and a hurricane warning up for Kauai County. We are starting to see those winds come down, so the wind risk is certainly decreasing. The maximum winds are now 90 miles per hour. It's Category 1, but those winds are well north of the Hawaiian Island. And so the main hazards that we want to talk about right now are flooding.
0: Meanwhile, along the Southern California coast, dangerous surf conditions kicked up by the remnants of Hurricane Marie, expected to stick around for several days. It's a losing session on Wall Street for the most part. The Dow was off 529 points, the S&P down 24, but the NASDAQ is up 33. More at srnnews.com.
2: God has given us ultimate freedom. It's laid out for us in 1 Corinthians chapter 7, verses 22 and 23. It says, remember, if you were a slave when the Lord called you, the Lord has now set you free from the awful power of sin. And if you were free when the Lord called you, you are now a slave of Christ. God purchased you at a high price. Don't be enslaved by the world. 1 Corinthians chapter 7, verses 22 and 23.
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4: I have a major problem. I know that forgiveness is something that God expects of us, but I have a problem with holding grudges. And although I know that I'm supposed to forgive, I can't seem to get there.
5: How about you, my friend? Are you the type who tends to nurse grudges for a long, long time? Do you think that it's something you're going to have to resolve someday? Craig Allen here, and I'm not really trying to pry into the deepest part of you, but this is really an issue that we need to deal with, isn't it? Welcome to Between the Lines with Pastor Don Pate. It's my privilege to step in for Keith Kelly this week as we join our teacher to peel back the layers of the old calendar that God gave us in the book of Leviticus. Yes, we're going to peel back those dusty pages and see if heaven has something to teach us way down here at the end of world history. I can hear you saying, hey, wait a minute, what are you talking about, grudges? I thought you said we were going to talk about the calendars. Well, that's a valid point, my friend. And Pastor Don tells me that in the next few minutes, you're going to find out that these two topics are inseparable as we dig more deeply into the calendar of the high holidays, the theme of our study this week. Let's join him now to see how these two elements blend and what we might do about it.
6: Have you ever read that strange verse, Ecclesiastes chapter 11, where it says, you know, you cast your bread on the waters and it comes back to you and all this kind of thing? I know that many people have heard that phrase, but it doesn't make any sense. Actually, when we consider, as we're doing this week on Between the Lines, when we consider the discussions of what some people call the high holidays and other people call the days of awe, A-W-E, the days of that are so awesome, there is an activity that takes place between that first element, which is Rosh Hashanah, the blast of the trumpet, the blast of the shofar, which we dealt with in our first visit. And when you get to the real solemn event of the Day of Atonement on the 10th day of the 7th month, according to Leviticus 23, when you get to that solemn event, that solemn moment, there's something in between that is a wonderful enlightenment and a very practical thing that I don't care whether you have one drop of Jewish blood in you or not, whether you have any leaning toward messianism, as some people do in Christianity. They sort of lean toward messianic Christianity and some of the old ritual, etc. You know, wherever you are on the spectrum, the scale, to me, is irrelevant. I think that if we were to grasp and understand this one thing that is an element of the days of awe, we would be better people, much, much better people. Because within Judaism, within the history of the people of the Bible era, there's sort of an understanding, and maybe you can relate to this, an understanding. We each have what is called Yetzer HaTov and Yetzer Hara. Yetzer HaTov means, you know, inclinations to good. You remember Paul talks in Romans 3 and Romans 5. He discusses about how sinful we each are. I mean, we're sold to sin. We're born in sin. We're carnal, you know, all of these things. And when you come into chapter 7 and chapter 8, then and Paul himself admits, he says, you know, man, he says, I'm a walking civil war. I'm this dichotomy of, you know, the things I want to do, I don't do. The things that I find myself doing, I'm not supposed to do, and I don't want to do. And, you know, who's going to deliver me? We find this absolute issue of controversy within each of us of Yetzer HaTov, an inclination, a desire for good, and Yetzer Hara, an inclination to not do so well at all. In our first visit together, we looked at the concept of Rosh Hashanah, the wake-up call. Wake up to the past and wake up to the future. And there are elements between that first day of the seventh month, this Tishri, the month of Tishri in the Jewish calendar, between that first day, Rosh Hashanah, the head of the year, and the tenth day, which is that solemn Day of Atonement. There are some things that actually happen in between there. One, actually, curiously, is called Zom Gedaliah. It is Gedaliah's fast. It is the day of commemoration of the destruction of the temple, both the first destruction, you know, half a millennia before Jesus was born, and the second destruction in the year 70, the fast of Gedaliah. You also, somewhere in there, because it slides around, you're going to have, somewhere in 10 days, you have to have one Sabbath somewhere, at least one. There might be two, but you have to have at least one, because you can't get 10 days without running past a Sabbath somewhere, you know? And there is what's called Shabbat Shuvah. It is the Sabbath of high repentance, a Sabbath of high turning, of high reflection, because the days between the wake-up call of Rosh Hashanah, the first day, and the solemn event of atonement, Yom Kippur, on the 10th day, it's a time for reconsideration, for reevaluation, for looking at the past and charting the course for the future. That is what we find in the calendar, that God gave the wake-up call on the first day, a warning for some time of serious reflection and preparation before the heavy day of ritualized judgment on the Day of Atonement. You get some reflection time, some review time, some thinking about, you know, what have I done I wasn't supposed to do? Where did I wound people? Where did I wound myself? Where did I fail in promises that I should have kept? And what kind of man do I want to be? I mean, do I want to stay the person I am forever? And so you spend time, these people, they will spend time, people who celebrate this ritual will spend time trying to process what in me, you know, have I done well, but what in me is also Yetzer Hara, the inclination to evil, the area where I've gone wrong. In our first visit together, and certainly you can have access to any of our series, the whole series, you can have this overview series of the High Holidays on cassette or CD. We'd be happy to get it to you. Or you can even have the series where we go into more detail on these two elements. Like we have a whole series on Yom Kippur itself, the Day of Atonement. We have a whole series on Sukkot, where we're actually only going to spend part of a day and a half in our discussion this week. We're getting the bird's eye view this time around. We'd love to get them to you. Cassette or CD, you just let us know. We suggest a donation of $10 or more if you could. We'd be grateful. When a person comes to grow and understand what God was trying to accomplish in this time of reflection in the calendar, in how he even showed his intentions toward the whole earth, you get these things like reflection, like judgment, like celebration after the judgment. But before you come to the Day of Atonement, Yom Kippur, there is a wonderful ritual. I think this is one of the healthiest things I've ever seen. And as far as the issue of surrendering your grudges, you know, putting away the past, forgiving and forgiving yourself and all this kind of thing, there is a ritual called Tashlik that I've spoken of a number of times on Between the Lines through the years. And the reason I keep going back to it is it's worth knowing. And of course, we have new listeners, you know, all around the world every day. And so they haven't heard everything we've done before. And even if you've heard about Tashlik before, it's time to reconsider it. Tashlik is a ritual that seems to play off of Ecclesiastes chapter 11, verse 1, about casting your bread on the waters. There are certain scripture passages that are read in this time frame related to Tashlik. There's Micah chapter 7, verses 18 to 20, and the 118th Psalm, verses 5-9, and then the 33rd Psalm and the 130th Psalm. All of these speak about renewal, review, recharting the course, about becoming the kind of person we should be. It's all about putting away issues of vengeance, you know, that I want revenge, or I want to, you know, I have these things inside of me that where I'm trying to control, and coming to days of reconciliation. These are the times, Asheret Yemai Teshuvah, the times of review and repentance and turning, these days between Rosh Hashanah and Yom Kippur. And somewhere in there, Tashlik is performed. What is Tashlik? For those who observe it, what they do is they will go to a source of living water, moving water, a stream, a river. They'll go to a source of moving water with some old breadcrumbs, just bread, crusty bread, and stand by the side of the river and pull off pieces of it and reflect upon the past and the future and perform enactments of forgiveness. Lord, you know, I failed. I really was kind of rasty to my boss this year. A number of times I was talking behind his back. And you know, sometimes he deserves that. I know that, Lord, but that's not the kind of man I want to be. And so then you throw the bread on the water and you watch it float away. It isn't an act of forgiveness, really. I mean, God doesn't forgive you. It's an act of honest reflection and moving yourself to putting away your natural tendencies toward evil. Now, there's a wonderful sentence that's given by Zalman Schachter Shlomi when he speaks about, you know, be careful if you're going to do something like this. Be careful that you're not throwing away polluted bread. You know, you're not actually still cherishing things, because if you throw away a polluted bread, if you're not really enacting this well, if your heart isn't into it, if you don't neutralize the bitterness that these chunks of bread represent when you cast them into the water and you watch them float away, if you don't neutralize them, they're going to come back to haunt you. And let me read it to you. He says, before throwing your sins in the water, neutralize them by asking, have I learned my lesson? Otherwise, they just come back to you in your own food and water later on. I mean, that makes a great deal of sense. It's all very symbolic. And this is such a wonderful ritual for putting away the past and also making sure that my priorities of the future are going to be correct. I was speaking outside of Seattle a few years ago at a convocation, and there was a young woman who came up to me at the end of one of my meetings. And she was really, really struggling. And when the story finally came out, she had been brutally sexually abused by her father for a number of years. And she had such anger, such bitterness, such, you know, hostility. And she says, I'm a Christian. I know I should forgive. I know I shouldn't, you know, I should grow somehow. You know, I can't maybe miraculously just act like it never happened. But I know as a Christian, I have some choice about how I relate to this and how I relate to him and how I feel about him. That's my responsibility as a Christian, which is very, very healthy to understand that. As Dan Allender says, he says, you know, no one is responsible for the abuse that they receive, but we are all responsible for what we do with it. And this young lady came to me and she says, do you have any idea of how I can tangibly deal with my bitterness? And I shared with her the process of Tashlik. I just said, you know, maybe you ought to try this. I can't promise anything. A few days later, I actually saw her early one morning. She was walking across this campus, and she came walking up to me. She'd gone down to the Green River, which was right there by the campus, and she was smiling. I said, how you doing? She says, I'm doing great. I took some bread to the water today, and it was good for me to do that. And I don't guarantee that it works miracles, but the process of casting the bread on the water, putting it out there, and seeing if maybe God can pull it away from you in some fashion and that you can recharge your life without the bitterness. It might be worth you trying, my friend. Let's pray. Lord, we thank you. Thank you that you invite us to make choices for the good, and we'd ask that Christ would empower us to do that. This is our prayer in Christ's name. Amen. Hello there, good friend. We've created a new website for you, and it's yours. We'd love to have you visit us there and take any of these resources. You use them. Our gift. It's given to you, G-I-V-E-N, 2, you, YOU.com. Thank you so much for enjoying Between the Lines, and blessings on you.
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I just want to step in and state how grateful I am for this wonderful Christian radio station. Only God knows how valuable the work of this station is in the work of the kingdom, but believe me, God does know, and He will not forget the work that this station has done. 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
1: With SRN News, I'm Bob Agnew in Washington. Hawaii's western islands are hit by fierce winds and heavy rain, complements of Hurricane Lowell.
2: The storm center is passing west of the islands early Tuesday and moving away, but there's still several threats, says Eric Blake with the National Hurricane Center.
3: We want to emphasize that across Kauai County and portions of Big Island, the additional rainfall could produce significant flash flooding and mudslides.
2: The islands of Kauai and Niihau are under a hurricane warning, and Oahu, the state's most populated island with close to a million residents, is under a tropical storm warning. Those same conditions exist along the Southern California coast as the remnants of Marie, once a hurricane, then a tropical storm, dissipate. I'm Julie Walker.
1: A quarter of a century after the Al-Qaeda attacks on the United States, jihadist groups still pose a major threat to security in Europe. EU counterterrorism coordinator Bartrand Wetger.
4: It's very much a fascination with violence. It's violence as a means of asserting oneself, as a means of gaining status in those online communities. And we call it nihilistic because there's not a link or a direct link with ideology. So it's violence for the sake of violence.
1: We will never forget that promise again today from President Trump as he hosted first responders marking the 25th anniversary of the 9/11 attacks at the White House.
5: We're right now fighting because we have a certain nation that wanted a nuclear weapon. They were very close to getting it, and now they have no chance at getting it. They will never have a nuclear weapon. Iran will not have a nuclear weapon.
1: And that event today at the White House also featured a steel beam recovered from the World Trade Center South Tower displayed prominently on the White House ellipse. This is SRN News.
6: One day I asked a student at the school where my wife worked what he was going to do when school was out. Well, he said he wasn't sure, but he might help his dad with some cows. Do you like cows, I queried? Oh, yes, he said, they're so big and soft, and he said they're so cute and slobbery. Oh, yeah, he said, I love cows. Well, I grew up on a farm, but I don't ever remember loving cows, especially the ones we had to milk twice a day by hand. If it was only once or twice in the summer, but twice a day, my hands never got used to it. And how come when we were visiting somewhere, we'd have to go home early because we had to milk them, well, cows? I'd be fibbing if I said I love cows. It reminds us that God has created people with different likes and dislikes. People aren't bad if they like different things than you do. Treat them with kindness and respect. In fact, you might even learn something if you can see through the glasses of other people's lives. This is Rod Bieber with Seed Time and Harvest.
1: The Trump administration has released an update to a major survey on civil rights in schools that has removed all data related to students who call themselves transgender or non-binary. The report comes from the Education Department's Civil Rights Data Collection, a federal survey of nearly every public school in the country. The release covers the 2023 and 24 school year when the Biden-era survey included what it called non-binary as one of its gender classifications, something that the Trump administration has been trying time and again to get away from in its policies. Also at SRNnews.com, it isn't official yet, but political analysts say California Governor Gavin Newsom is running for president, and that could bring with it a lot of concerns for the Democrat Party, considering the fact that Newsom is considered as leaning so hard to the left, he's dragging the party in that direction, and that's something a growing number of Americans are worried about. This is SRN News. A Canadian aircraft manufacturer responds to President Trump's threat to ban the sale of its planes in the U.S.
7: Bombardier, which manufactures private jets, notes that many components for its planes, including the wings, are produced in the U.S. It says it maintains a supply chain that includes roughly 2,000 U.S. firms across 47 states. Among other things, wings for its business jets are made in Texas. It says the American aerospace industry is a clear winner on trade and exports. Rich Thomason reporting.
1: Climate concerns changing the way meals are being cooked in Africa. Carbon credit financing has helped to drive Africa's movement toward clean cooking, using stuff like efficient biomass cook stoves. It is said to be reducing all

0: kinds of pollution there, as well as deforestation. More of these stories can be found at srnnews.com.
1: God has given us ultimate freedom. It's laid out for us in 1 Corinthians chapter 7, verses 22 and 23. It says, "Remember, if you were a slave when the Lord called you, the Lord has now set you free from the awful power of sin. And if you were free when the Lord called you, you are now a slave of Christ. God purchased you at a high price. Don't be enslaved by the world." 1 Corinthians chapter 7, verses 22 and 23.
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0: This is It Is Written. I'm John Bradshaw. Thanks for joining me. We both know that there are some things in life that we are going to experience no matter what. And some of those experiences we wouldn't choose to experience if we had a choice. But many of them, we don't have a choice. One of them is grief. Grief hurts, it's painful, and you're going to experience it sooner or later. That's just the way life goes. But what is grief, and how do we deal with grief, and what should a person do, what could a person do, when grief strikes close to home? Well, I'm blessed to have with me in the studio today a good friend, Mike Tucker. Pastor Mike Tucker is the speaker and director of Faith for Today, a Christian ministry. You may well have seen Pastor Tucker hosting Lifestyle magazine or leading out in one of his Mad About Marriage seminars. Mike Tucker, thanks for joining me today.
1: It is a joy to be here with you, John. Thank you.
0: I'm going to start at the beginning.
1: Yeah.
0: What's grief? How do we define that?
1: Grief is an emotional, psychological, physical reaction to any experience of loss. It can be loss through death, loss of a job, loss of a body part, anything else in your life that is significant. There may be a grief response to it.
0: Now, one of the reasons I'm speaking with you is because you're a trained counselor, mm-hmm. a licensed marriage therapist, mm-hmm. family expert, and you have some experience with grief as well, and we're going to talk about that in just a moment. Mm-hmm. Grief is just one of those things that everybody's going to experience.
1: Everyone. You don't get out of life without grief. And most of your viewers have already had some experience with grief. To what degree? That varies according to life experiences. But everyone gets it. Everyone has it. Some people think that Christians shouldn't grieve. That's just a misnomer. You have to grieve. Everyone grieves.
0: Now, there are certain things that you might ought to do when grief comes. We'll talk about those soon.
1: Sure.
0: So before we explain it, there's probably ways you can equip yourself to deal with grief before it comes.
1: Mm-hmm.
0: Okay.
1: Yeah, especially if you see a loss coming, you can engage in what we call anticipatory grief, being willing to go ahead and experience those tears and trying to anticipate what life will be like without them. But I think beyond that is a matter of keeping relationships healthy and keeping yourself personally healthy, physically fit, with positive relationships and a positive faith. But having an appropriate picture of the nature of God, His personality, His character, what He has promised you, what He has not promised you, will actually help prepare you for grief.
0: Okay, now, so you can grieve about different things.
1: Yeah.
0: I could lose a cherished possession.
1: Yes.
0: I can grieve that.
1: Mm-hmm.
0: Okay. What are the inappropriate ways to deal with grief? What are the grief mistakes that people often make?
1: Some people try to stuff it or ignore it. Act like it's not there. They will deny it. Other people will try to out-medicate it, out-drink it, something of that nature. Some people will try to outwork it. They just won't give expression to the pain by crying. They won't allow themselves to do those things. Those are all inappropriate ways. Another inappropriate way would be to build a shrine to that which is lost. You know, sometimes people build a shrine in their home to a person who's died, and for years on, no one can touch that. You know, to do something like that temporarily may be understandable, but when you do this and it lasts for years, that can be another inappropriate way to deal with it. But just a refusal to deal with the pain, to give expression through tears, through talking, those are all inappropriate responses.
0: As a pastor, I speak from time to time with people who will tell me, oh, I'm doing fine,
1: yeah.
0: or they'll tell me, I'm not doing fine.
1: Yeah.
0: I'll dig a little deeper. And,
1: mm-hmm.
0: you know, it's been 6 weeks since my loved one died, and I find myself still weeping, and I just wish I was. Yeah. That's just not realistic, is it?
1: No, it is not. The average recovery time for a significant loss is 1 to 2 years, although you can grieve actively for up to 5 years and not be pathological with that grief. And even when we talk about recovery, that doesn't mean that you won't ever cry again. It doesn't mean that you won't miss that person again. That will be a part of your experience for the rest of your life, especially with a significant loss. But it may mean that you come to the point where it's not the first thing on your mind every morning when you wake up, and the last thing you think about before you go to bed, when you finally get to that point of recovery, so that you can function more normally.
0: I think it's important for people to know what's normal, what's acceptable, so that they mm-hmm. don't think they have a problem they don't have. I remember asking my wife's grandmother, mm-hmm. grandma was around 80 at the time, and I discovered that she'd had a baby girl. She raised 3 or 4 boys.
1: Mm-hmm.
0: I should know whether it's 3 or 4, shouldn't I? And she gave birth to a little girl who died very, very young as an infant. And so this loss that she'd experienced had been about 60 years before, 55 to 60 years before, and I said to Grandma, you had a daughter. I never knew that. And she said, yes, I, and at, just from out of nowhere, her voice choked and tears came.
1: Yes.
0: 55 to 60 years later, she was grieving a loss. That's normal, isn't it?
1: Yes, it is normal. Yeah. There's nothing wrong with that, because this is an impactful experience for your life. You never get over truly the loss. You may be more comfortable with it. You may be able to function again, but you may have tears over this loss for the rest of your life.
0: Let's say somebody is a secretary working in an office situation.
1: Yeah.
0: It doesn't have to be a secretary. It could be a departmental director.
1: Sure.
0: Or guy works on a factory.
1: Uh-huh.
0: So you're surrounded by people. You've got to go back to life. You're putting in your 8 to 10 hours a day.
1: Mm-hmm.
0: But grief is just all over you, and grief begs expression.
1: Mm-hmm.
0: What's the right thing for people to do?
1: Well, the right thing for you to do, if you're the person experiencing this, is to recognize that your tears are going to come, and that's okay. And when they come, don't make an apology for them. Just allow it to happen. And if the people around you are savvy and they are understanding, then they're going to accept that, and it's going to be normal. So I would say, make sure that you give yourself ample room for mistakes. You make sure you double check your work. You take frequent breaks if possible. And then don't be afraid to give expression to the pain. Don't be afraid to cry. And don't be afraid to tell the stories, because that's all a part of the process.
0: So to experience grief and to internalize grief, to express grief, is all appropriate and fine.
1: It is.
0: But when's a person going too far? I know it's going to differ from person to person.
1: It will.
0: And you get the very unthinking people who say, are you not over that already? Mm-hmm. It's been 6 months. And that's the last thing you ought to say to a person. When is expressing grief become, when does that become too much?
1: To give a timeline or a specific answer to that is difficult. But there comes a time when grief no longer becomes an expression of your pain, but becomes a monument to self-pity. Sometimes we can like the negative attention we get from the expression of pain. And again, that may not happen the first year. It may not happen until after that. But there comes a time when you realize that you're doing nothing but grieving, and you're telling the stories, you're crying with every event, everything becomes about your loss. That becomes very selfish, and it becomes rather myopic. And so to learn that there are appropriate times to give expression to this, and there comes the time when you actually have to say goodbye to the relationship it used to be, and withdraw that emotional energy, and no longer make this a monument to you and to your self-pity, but instead begin to celebrate the life that was and to celebrate the things that you had. Again, that's going to vary for every person, but there does come a time when it's appropriate to do that.
0: Now, you're speaking to this subject
1: from
0: firsthand experience.
1: Absolutely.
0: We're going to talk about that in just a moment. More with Pastor Mike Tucker and grief when we come back. Don't go away.
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0: 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This is It Is Written. I'm John Bradshaw. Thanks for joining me today. My guest is Pastor Mike Tucker from Faith for Today. Mike, we've been talking for a few moments about grief. We alluded to your personal experience with grief.
1: Mm-hmm.
0: Tell me more about that.
1: Recently, I've had the biggest loss of my life. My wife of 40 years, Gail Tucker, passed away. You know, we were partners in ministry. We had worked together as pastors in television ministry for 40 years. Everything I did was intricately involved with her.
0: It wasn't really a matter of Mike Tucker.
1: No.
0: It was Mike and Gail.
1: Mike and Gail.
0: Mike and Gail.
1: Mike and Gail. Everything we did.
0: Yeah.
1: Television, marriage seminars, pastoral ministry. She was a pastor as well. So every aspect of my life was intricately involved with her. She was my very best friend. We were traveling all over the world doing marriage seminars, among other things, and we were in Vancouver, British Columbia, when her right hand started to go numb. She thought she'd slept on it wrong. But by the Saturday afternoon when we were doing a marriage presentation, her right hand would work so poorly that she had to hold the microphone in her left hand for 3.5 hours making the presentation because she knew it would fall to the floor. She held it in the right. I said, "This is wrong. I got to get you to the hospital." She said, "Wait till we get back in the country tomorrow," which would be March 6th. I said, "Okay." So we flew to Dallas. And when we landed, I said, "Now, which hospital do you want me to take you to because you're not going home?" And so she told me which hospital. I took her there. And immediately they diagnosed strokes, which is insane to me because the woman was so active. She was not overweight or no cholesterol. I mean, no risk factor for strokes.
0: A picture of health.
1: Absolutely. She played volleyball every week with a group of ladies she played volleyball with for over 20 years. And it took another week and a half of testing to figure out that she had stage 4 pancreatic cancer that had already metastasized to her liver. In the liver, one of the side effects of liver cancer can be a condition they call sticky blood, which means it was creating blood clots in her body. And when those broke apart, it went to the brain, and that's where the strokes came from. The stroke was a symptom. She was going to die of pancreatic cancer.
0: Now, if you don't mind.
1: Please.
0: She was going to die.
1: Yes.
0: Pancreatic cancer typically is a one-way street.
1: Yes, it is.
0: But
1: yeah,
0: people can be healed.
1: Yes.
0: God is a great God.
1: Yes.
0: You know God well.
1: Absolutely.
0: And you have for many years.
1: Mm-hmm.
0: But you felt then, how did you process that? Were you living on hope? We're praying mm-hmm. for her to be healed? Or how quickly did you get to resignation? I think we're going to lose her.
1: You know, I was realistic enough to realize that unless God performed a miracle, I was going to lose my wife, and she knew that as well. I've worked as a chaplain in hospitals for years. I've seen enough of this. I've worked with hospice patients. I know, and she knew as well, that unless God intervened, we were going to lose her. And she was ready. She was okay with that. She wanted to be healed. We had an anointing service, as is called for in James. And we had a prayer for healing, believing fully that God could heal her, because I, like you, have seen miraculous healings.
0: Sure.
1: And so I knew that God was capable, but I also knew that God might say no, at least right now. Every prayer for healing is answered yes, sometimes immediately, sometimes over time with prayer and medicine and surgery, and sometimes the healing will take place resurrection.
0: That's right.
1: We asked for option A or B, but we're willing to accept option C. And so, yes, I knew that this was a real possibility, and she did too. So we prepared for the worst while hoping for the best.
0: You said Gail was okay with that.
1: Yeah.
0: Tell me, if you wouldn't mind, what she went through. Here's your wife of 40 years, mm-hmm. someone, everyone who knew her loved her. So you weren't alone in that.
1: Yeah.
0: How does a person take that kind of news? Gail, it's stage 4 pancreatic cancer. It's metastasized. Yeah. We know the chances are about this
1: yeah.
0: good.
1: Yeah.
0: How does a person deal with that?
1: You know, obviously it was a big blow to her, and it took her a while to just kind of digest this. And when she began to realize it, I asked her, "Are you angry? Are you frightened?" She said, "No." She said, "I've had 60 years of immaculate health," and she had. I mean, she vibrant and healthy and active. And she said, "Some people never get a day. I've had 40 years of a wonderful marriage, and some people never know that. I've had over 40 years of exciting ministry, fulfilling ministry. I've got children and grandchildren, extended family and friends, and some people never know any of that. For me to be angry that only lasted 60 years instead of 80 seems to be somewhat ungrateful, and I'm not going to be ungrateful to my Lord. I just thank Him for what I've had."
0: Amen.
1: That was her attitude.
0: Wow.
1: And she got that attitude early on. She never experienced fear because she knew her heart was right with Jesus. She never experienced anger because she was grateful for what she'd had. And amazingly, I had already had the same thoughts, which is strange for me because truthfully, anger has always been my go-to emotion. But I'd gone through a previous loss, a financial and a career loss at an early point. We lost our house, we lost our savings. I thought I'd lost my career. I thought it was all over and I hadn't done anything. And my response was anger. Because at the time, I was giving 30% of my gross income to the church. I was volunteering as a pastor while working in private business. All sorts of exciting things were happening with the church. It was growing like crazy. And my anger was, God, what do you want, 40%? I don't get it. I thought because of my hard labor, my generosity, the success of the ministry, that God owed me better than what he gave me. And when I realized that anger comes when we think we're getting less from God than what he owes us, then I began to realize that I had sinned in my life by expecting something from God he'd never promised. I confessed that to him, and he forgave me, and I promised by God's grace I would make sure that my lived theology would be congruent with my expressed or my preached theology. And that happened, so that when Gail got sick, I realized I'd had a blessing that was beyond what most people ever experience.
0: So you weren't experiencing anger either?
1: No anger either. In fact, it's been 6 months since her death, and I'm still not angry.
0: 40 years of marriage.
1: Yeah.
0: A catastrophic loss.
1: Yes.
0: No anger.
1: No anger. There's incredible pain.
0: Sure.
1: There's incredible emptiness and loneliness. I cry at unexpected times, but no anger, because God has not shortchanged me one iota. He has given me more than what he ever promised me. And so, since he has given me more than what he promised, I have no reason for anger, because most people never experience what I've had. I celebrate what I've had. I miss what I've had. But I'm not angry with God.
0: There's more. We're going to come back to the story we began in just a moment. Pastor Mike Tucker, we're dealing today with grief, something we all must experience, and something that if it hasn't come near you, it will. Today's program, very important. We'll be back with more in just a moment.
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0: It's an enormous shame when people lose hope in God, but it happens, and it's happened to some outstanding people. Think about John the Baptist and his temporary discouragement. The cousin of Jesus had boldly proclaimed, "Behold the Lamb of God who takes away the sin of the world." But one day he sent some of his disciples to ask Jesus, "Are you the coming one, or do we look for another?" That's Matthew 11, verse 3. John had been convinced, but now he's in prison, and Jesus, who he believed to be the Messiah, hadn't got the Romans out of Israel and hadn't got John out of prison. John knew Jesus was the Messiah, but he let go of faith and started to make judgments by what he could see. John couldn't see too well. Jesus was the Messiah, still is. And our difficult circumstances won't ever change that. I'm John Bradshaw for It Is Written. Let's live today by every word. Thanks for joining me today on It Is Written. I'm John Bradshaw, my guest today from Faith for Today, Pastor Mike Tucker. Mike, we're talking about your own experience with grief. Mm-hmm. A couple of moments ago, you shared how Gail was diagnosed with stage 4 pancreatic cancer. We got about to the place where she was accepting of this diagnosis and ready for whatever God had for her. Yeah. So what happened next?
1: Well, you know, we got the diagnosis March 16 of 2016. First symptoms March 3 to March 6, and then the diagnosis March 16. And so we began to examine our options. We were praying for healing. But she wanted to be home, and so we took her home. Started with home health, eventually went to hospice when it was appropriate. But basically, she wanted to get as strong as she could and enjoy the time she had with her family. So we started calling in family members. We had to limit the number of friend visits because we have so many in the area, and it was draining for her. And so, so many I wanted to bring in, but I couldn't. But she just started spending her days making sure that things were right between her and the Lord, and that she spent as much time with her children and grandchildren and siblings and her mother as possible. And so they were days of joy and days of laughter. And she entered into a coma on April 8 and then passed away April 10. She was, her daughters were by her side. I was with her. One of the sisters were with her. She passed peacefully while we were praying with her and touching her and loving on her. And she fell asleep in Jesus on April 10 in the afternoon, about 5:47 p.m.
0: Now, the first symptoms.
1: Yeah.
0: March 3.
1: March 3, when her hand went numb.
0: Yeah. And then goodbye.
1: April 10.
0: 6 weeks.
1: Yeah.
0: There are a couple of questions I could ask at once.
1: Mm-hmm.
0: One is, that's really quick.
1: Very quick.
0: From having your ministry partner, yeah. your life partner, you're traveling together, you're doing yeah. God's work, and she's in evidently
1: yeah.
0: in full health.
1: Full
0: Six
1: health.
0: Weeks later, she's gone.
1: Yeah.
0: At the same time, Mike, that's not quick. Quick is hit by a bus.
1: Yeah, yeah.
0: That's quick.
1: Yeah.
0: So I wonder if you can talk with me about the emotions that you experienced and how you dealt with or how you're dealing with losing a perfectly healthy wife just like that. Where does that take you? How do you wrestle with that?
1: I wanted to be as strong as I could around her, but I wept like crazy, just trying to get my mind around, anticipating what it was going to be like without her, and just accepting the reality that unless Jesus intervened, I was going to lose her. The things that I've been trying to do is to think. When the thoughts come, I think them fully. I weep when the tears come. I talk about it. I share my feelings with other people. I write about it. I pray about it. Those things are helpful. The other thing I do is I walk. When I'm home, I walk anywhere from 8 to 12 miles a day. Those are prayer time for me, and it's thinking time. It gives me the opportunity to focus on nothing more than my loss and my God and my prayer time. And those things have helped me. Talking with my family, talking with friends, telling the stories over and over again. Not just the stories of her loss and the death, but the stories of our life together.
0: Sure.
1: Of meeting her, the first date, you know, and the proposal. Telling those stories over and over again are important to me. And then the stories of ministry together, the different places we've been, the decisions for Christ we've witnessed. Those are the things that are helping me. And then being close to my family, just holding on to my daughters, my grandchildren, and helping them grieve as well. Those are the activities. But before Gail died, she wrote a letter to each of our children and to our two grandchildren. It was a letter to be given to them about 6 weeks after the death. By right, I mean, she dictated and I had to type because her hand didn't work and she had lost her sight by the end. And after she finished that, she said, I need to write a letter to you. I said, well, we have no one to dictate that to. I mean, basically, you're stuck. And what are you going to say to me you haven't said every day for 40 years anyway? She said, you may be right. I said, so for argument's sake, what would you say? She said, there's nothing to regret. We had a great life together. Don't beat yourself up for any mistakes. No regrets. That's number one. And number two, she said, live our life. That's what she wanted from me. Our life has been faith, family, and ministry. That's who we are. It's what we've done.
0: I want to ask you this. No regrets.
1: Yeah.
0: Easy to say.
1: Oh, yeah.
0: Easy to say.
1: Yeah.
0: No regrets.
1: Yeah.
0: Hey, Mike, when I'm gone, have no regrets.
1: Yeah.
0: Really?
1: Yeah.
0: Do you have any regrets?
1: I really don't. You know, I've made mistakes.
0: Sure.
1: I haven't been the perfect husband. But every time I think of those things, I remember what she said. No regrets. That means that she had forgiven me for any mistake just as I've forgiven her.
0: I think it's important to be able to look back on mistakes made within the context.
1: Yeah.
0: We're human. We're going to make mistakes.
1: Right? Absolutely. She had an amazing memory. She could forget every mistake I ever made. So why would I beat myself up over something that she had forgiven me for? God has forgiven me, and he says he remembers my sins no more. So for me to remember it and bring it up seems foolhardy.
0: What I believe is that even when you have some kind of catastrophe in your life, if you're a believer in God, you can still see God's hand.
1: Yeah.
0: Right?
1: Yeah.
0: Is that right?
1: Yeah.
0: Did you see God's hand through this process?
1: Yes, I did.
0: How did you see God's hand in what's a disaster?
1: Yeah. Well, the first place I see it is in the way she died. She died as she lived. And when people saw the congruence between what she lived and how she died, they were brought to faith. Another way that I see this is that even though we've had a close-knit family, this has brought us even closer together. My daughters and I are tight, and I don't make decisions without them. But another thing is that as I've given expression to my pain, I've written about it, I've shared it openly from the pulpit, and when they see me doing this, it gives them courage and gives them hope. Those are some of the, just a few of the ways that I see God's hand in this.
0: We just have a moment. Someone's experiencing grief, and it just seems like the end.
1: Yeah.
0: Now, very obviously one can go on, because for 6,000 years of human history, people have been grieving and going on.
1: Yeah. We've done so.
0: What do you say to that person who's grieving and just sees blackness ahead? Mm-hmm. How can that person go on?
1: First of all, this won't last forever. It will seem like it. But the darkest part of it will not last forever. God has promised to be a very present help in this time, even though at times he seems even further away because of your pain. That's normal. He's promised to get you through this. He will.
0: The Bible promises us in Psalm 30 and verse 5, weeping may endure for a night, but joy comes in the morning. Is that your experience?
1: It is.
0: Is there joy?
1: Yes, there's still joy. It comes now in moments. And at times I see a little bit more of it. I see it in my grandchildren. They're 3 and 5. And when they want to come play with Papa, they miss Grammy like crazy and they cry. But when they like to play with Papa and I see the joy of life in their eyes, that's joy for me. When I preach and I see people respond to a message, that's joy to me. When they respond to the television programs, I have joy there. I have joy with my daughters. There's still joy in life. It's mitigated with the pain, but there's still joy. And I know that God has even more joy for me in the future. Eventually, there'll be more.
0: Pastor Mike Tucker, this has been a big deal. Mm-hmm. Thanks for joining me today. I truly appreciate it. Thanks. Let's pray together.
1: Sure.
0: Let's pray. Our Father in heaven, we're going to be honest with you and tell you we wish there was no such thing as grief. We don't like loss. Human beings weren't created to grieve. When you created this earth, death wasn't on your agenda. But an enemy hath done this. We thank you today that the Bible encourages us, greater is he that is in you than he that is in the world. And so we will take our strength in you and trust that when life's difficult circumstances come, you'll get us through, that weeping may endure for a night, but joy comes in the morning. Thank you, Lord, for allowing Mike to be here today and share his experience. Continue to bless him and use him in a powerful way to offer hope and hope in Christ to many. And bless us. Friend, if you're going through a difficult experience now, would you yield your heart to Jesus? Just pray, Lord, take my heart and make it yours. Let that be your prayer. Lord Jesus, take my heart. Give me your peace. Give me faith and trust in you always. Lord, we thank you for answering our prayer and keeping us close to you. In Jesus' name, amen. Thanks for joining me today. Looking forward to seeing you again next time. Until then, remember, it is written, man shall not live by bread alone, but by every word that proceeds from the mouth of God.
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8: Back to Genesis with Dr. John Morris, author and seminar speaker with the Institute for Creation Research. Dr. Morris, since in the Garden of Eden, people were eating plants, and certainly insects died there, can we say that there was no death before sin?
9: Chris, creationists insist on the biblical doctrine that the wages of sin is death, and that Adam's rebellion brought death into a once very good creation which had no death. In doing so, we must be careful to use the right terms. Certainly, Adam and Eve were commanded to eat fruit in the garden, and this implies plant death. It would also be difficult for Adam to avoid stepping on an ant as he walked around. But is this death? The Bible never uses the term living for plants or insects. It teaches that life is in the blood and speaks of the breath of life. Thus, only air-breathing, blood-filled animals lived or died. Chris, there was no true death before sin. Let's go back to Genesis for our perspective on these things.
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0: It's sad for me to admit it, but I do not like watching the news. All of the bad things that happen in our world, it breaks my heart.
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0: I'm encouraged when I remember that although there's evil in our world, nothing and no one can put out the light of Jesus. Psalm 27 says, "The Lord is my light and my salvation. Whom shall I fear?" Jesus is the light of this dark world. No matter how bad things get, the light of Jesus cannot be extinguished. He never loses control over things, and He's the one who directs our lives. So when you feel discouraged about the bad things happening around you, my friend, you can turn off the news, but keep this verse close to your heart and remember, the Lord is your light and your salvation. Whom shall you fear?
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3: God has given us ultimate freedom. It's laid out for us in 1 Corinthians chapter 7, verses 22 and 23. It says, "Remember, if you were a slave when the Lord

0: Welcome to American Indian and Alaskan Native Living, a program designed to educate and inspire listeners throughout Indian country. 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Dr. DeRose has a wide range of experience with Native health issues, and he is here today to help you learn more about your health. Here is Dr. DeRose.
1: Welcome to American Indian and Alaska Native Living. I'm Dr. David DeRose. It is an exciting time to be with you on today's show. We've got an amazing guest with us. He's the author of a book that is slated to come off the press at the end of January of 2025. His name is Dr. Ken Fisher. Ken, it is great to have you with us.
2: David, it's my pleasure to be with you. Thanks for inviting me.
1: I was just on the Amazon website earlier today, and I see this very nice spread there for Sleep, a User's Guide. It's got your name attached to it as the author, and got some great reviews already out there. I know the book is not available, but I learned that I could purchase an advanced copy, and I think people are going to be lining up to get this book. I know there's a lot of buzz out there about it. Why would someone want to pick up a book about sleep from Dr. Ken Fisher? Tell us a little bit about yourself.
2: Well, it turns out sleep's fairly important for most of us living people. I got involved originally, really, when I was a postdoctoral research fellow in San Francisco in the 1960s. Hate to reveal my age, but there it is. In the laboratories next to me were several people who became really big stars in sleep research. And it was just fascinating what they were learning. Initially, they learned, for example, that the control of breathing is quite different during sleep from what it is when we're awake. Mm. I would guess that, but it turns out to be true. In any case, as I proceeded through my medical training, I kept coming across people who had sleep problems of one kind and another, and nobody knew anything about how to diagnose them or why they were happening. And all of that unfolded within your and my lifetime.
1: This is really an amazing story, and I'm so glad that you're here sharing it with us. You really have been on the front lines of sleep research. I know you were involved with setting up a sleep lab, if I understand the story correctly. Tell us a little bit about your medical training and how that came about.
2: I went to Washington University Medical School in St. Louis, training in internal medicine. I thereafter went to the Bronx Municipal Hospital in New York, where I was first a medical resident and then a cardiopulmonary trainee. And I was lucky enough to get exposure to cardiac catheterization lab, pathology of the lungs, many other related fields, including hematology, which is important for many lung diseases. And as luck would have it, one day my chief invited me to his office and said, "Do you really want to go to the West Coast sometime?" And I said, "Well, I'm sorry, I really do." He said, "How about San Francisco next year?" I said, "Got me in." So that's how I ended up at UC San Francisco.
1: Very interesting, very interesting. And so you've got this rich training, this rich experience of seeing really sleep medicine kind of from the ground up. And nowadays, someone might go to a major sleep medicine meeting. There may be 8,000 or 10,000 sleep professionals. If you're in a big city, you've got lots of options for sleep labs and specialists, pulmonary specialists, sleep specialists. Was that how things were in the early days?
2: I think you know the answer to that. Absolutely not. There was no formal training program for sleep medicine until probably my mid-career. The earliest part of sleep research began in the city where you did medical training, Chicago. Folks in the 1930s were beginning to try to understand how chronobiology worked, why we woke up at a certain time and felt sleepy at a certain time. It went from there. Chicago is still a big deal in sleep research.
1: You shared some fascinating details in this public presentation that I heard actually yesterday. And you talked some about these early studies where researchers would actually seal themselves in caves, isolated from all light and dark cues. Why did they feel that was so important?
2: They wanted to learn what the natural

0: clock inside us is. They assumed there had to be one because we tend to get alert in the morning at about the same time if we're on a regular schedule. We tend to get sleepy around the same time, not only at bedtime, but often in the early afternoon. And they wanted to know, was one guy the same as the next guy? And were those guys the same as the Earth's day, which is, as you know, exactly 24 hours? Turned out the two guys that they put in the cave were different from each other, and both of them were different from the Earth's 24-hour day.
1: Mm. Very interesting. And I know some folks have talked about, well, some people having a little bit shorter cycle and other people longer, and maybe using that to explain why some people do better in the morning and other people at night. Is that pretty much validated, or is that still kind of speculative?
0: No, that's absolutely true. You hit the nail on the head. Some people are larks. That's a small percentage of people, maybe 4%. They tend to want to get up quite early, and they get sleepy quite early in the evening. And it doesn't seem to be something they can easily control. Most people tend to stay up until several hours after dinner, at least. And most people tend to wake in the morning right around the time when light begins. A colleague of mine at UCLA has studied people in very primitive cultures in two parts of the world and found that they had pretty much those characteristics of their sleep.
1: Hmm. So that same tendency to have a larger meal later in the day and then sleep a number of hours afterward and then typically getting up around daylight?
0: That's typical in those two cultures and for most of us in civilized society.
1: This is really interesting stuff. And of course, where the rubber really meets the road is where you kind of started us with, you know, people historically coming into your lab or your practice as a physician with sleep problems. We've learned a lot about that. And there's a lot of folks listening today who no doubt tuning into this program that are saying, I'm hoping he's going to talk about X, Y, or Z. I thought you did an amazing job in that presentation yesterday with giving a quick overview of some of the major things that can go wrong with sleep. Could you kind of walk us through that just for a bit?
0: I sure can, with pleasure. There are basically three kinds of abnormalities that can occur with sleep. One of them, we're unable to sleep. At least we feel that. Or it's either harder to fall asleep in the first place, and we're frustrated by that, or we fall asleep normally, but wake up again during the night at some time and have trouble returning to sleep. And chronic insomnia, meaning that problem has lasted more than 6 weeks, afflicts more than 40 million people in the United States alone.
1: Wow.
0: It's a problem throughout the world, of course, because people are the same. The second major problem is people who are sleepier than they think they should be. Anybody who's taught a class of any level knows that a lot of students fall asleep in school.
1: Mm-hmm.
0: That used to be probably more than it is now as more people learn about the importance of sleep. But the causes for that start with two big ones. The first one is not enough hours in bed. And it turns out for most of us, that number is right around 8 hours.
1: Okay.
0: And if we cheat ourselves too much, we'll feel the effects. The second most common problem is obstructive sleep apnea. And that also affects millions in the United States alone. The third category of sleep disorders is things that go wrong during the night, strange behaviors. Some people have seizures only at night.
1: Mm.
0: Some people kick within the first few minutes of falling asleep. Some people have restless leg movements or arm movements or both throughout the night. And some people have periodic limb movements that can be tracked with a watch. You can tell when the next one's going to happen.
1: Wow.
0: Sleepwalking is another example, and there are many others.
1: Let's drill down on some of these. You actually drew your audience in yesterday, I thought, very effectively by sharing some of these case histories. And I think one of the things that a lot of us have seen in medicine, and this is true, whatever demographic group you're working with, people will try to resort to their own techniques if they have that first problem, if they feel like they're not being able to get to sleep on their own. Of course, there's the over-the-counter sleep aids. There's, quote, natural sleep aids. But it seems like I've seen a significant percentage of people that will reach for some type of alcoholic beverage. You shared a very interesting story about a patient of yours that engaged in that practice. It seemed on one hand to work, but on another hand, there were some problems. Tell us a bit about that.
0: Yeah, that was a fascinating and not rare story. This is a lady in her 70s, wide awake, full of energy, had a very well-functioning business. And she complained to me that in the past few months, she was having trouble waking up in the middle of the night and simply unable to go back to sleep. Turns out that she had initially had trouble falling asleep in the first place, and so she turned to a common response, which is a nightcap. So she was taking some white wine before she was trying to go to sleep. It worked beautifully. She fell asleep very easily thereafter, but 3 to 4 hours later, she would wake up on schedule practically and have a much harder time to return. As we went through her sleep hygiene, all of the habits related to sleep, we discovered that's the only change. And so, like many others, she realized that she had to stop taking alcohol at bedtime. It can cause that problem.
1: Now, I'd always heard that the problem with alcohol was, yes, it helped you fall asleep, but it interfered with what we call sleep architecture. We may want to talk some about that, but you shared another explanation for this about some of the byproducts, chemical byproducts of alcohol. Explain that for us.
0: Yeah, the liver metabolizes alcohol gradually, starting as soon as we've taken it in, and it turns the alcohols into what are called aldehydes, which are partially oxidized and partially reduced chemical compounds. Aldehydes, unlike alcohol, don't make us sleepy. They make us awake. We can't avoid it. If we take too much alcohol, that's what's going to happen.
1: It's really amazing. So basically, a person thinks they're taking something that helps them sleep, and indeed it does for a while, but then the very thing that they took that helped them sleep is metabolized into things that wake them up. That's pretty crazy, huh?
0: It's a dirty trick, isn't it?
1: Yeah, actually, someone I think wiser than me said something like, wine is a mocker, I think. This would definitely qualify for that, wouldn't it?
0: Right.
1: Okay, well, Dr. Fisher, so let's talk to those folks who say, hey, we've got trouble falling asleep. We know to X that wine off the list of things to help us wind down with. And I'm assuming that would apply to vodka or gin or any other alcoholic beverage, right?
0: You bet.
1: So what should they do then? What do you recommend for someone who says, I'm troubled by insomnia? You got any pointers for them?
0: Absolutely. First, recognize that insomnia happens to everyone sometimes. We have an unhappy experience during the daytime. It can be hard to fall asleep that night. Usually it only lasts one day or maybe at the most two. If someone makes us feel embarrassed, it might last longer, days, maybe even a week or more. But if the problem lasts more than 6 weeks, we call it chronic insomnia. The approved first line of attack for treating that is what's called CBD. It's behavioral therapy. And what it involves is the therapist and the patient, and the therapist can be a minister, a doctor, a friend, goes through all the habits of that patient that relate to sleep. How much coffee do they drink and so forth? And we'll come back to that.
1: Now, I want to make sure we're getting our terminology correct. We throw out these abbreviations. You and I know what we're talking about as physicians. So CBT is for cognitive behavioral therapy, right?
0: Thank you. Yes, it is.
1: Well, I just didn't want someone to think you were talking about CBD and talking about, you know, marijuana or some of those agents, okay? We're talking about something totally different, right?
0: Correct. Although some people do use some marijuana products to help them fall asleep. And I recently tried to investigate how good was the evidence. I couldn't find much evidence in the National Library of Medicine.
1: Fair enough. You have got a wealth of knowledge. We're talking to my listeners right now. For all of you joining us, Dr. Ken Fisher, he's the author of the new book, basically ready to come off the press any day, Sleep, A User's Guide. We've got a lot more practical insights with Dr. Fisher. He's going to tell you what you can do to fall asleep or to stay awake or to do all kinds of other things that you've always wanted to know. Stay tuned. I'm Dr. DeRose. We'll be right back.
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2: 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Here again is Dr. DeRose.
1: Welcome back to American Indian and Alaska Native Living. I'm Dr. David DeRose. My guest, Dr. Ken Fisher. He is someone with a wealth of training, triple boarded in the past in the areas of internal medicine, pulmonary medicine, sleep medicine. Most importantly, at least for our discussion today, he is the author of a new book due to hit the newsstands everywhere the end of January of 2025. That book is called Sleep, A User's Guide. Ken, I am so thankful that you were able to pull away from all your responsibilities and join us for today's interview.
0: David, I'm having as much fun as you are.
1: That's good. Well, I'm having a lot of fun. I guess you could tell. So, Ken, let's talk back about this issue of insomnia. You were starting to tell us about one of the key strategies, this cognitive behavioral therapy, often just abbreviated CBT, a wealth, like you said, of research supporting it, unlike CBD, as you pointed out, without any significant research base suggesting that that would be something good to use for your sleep. So tell us about this CBT and how we can get it to work for us.
0: Right. CBT basically is a matter of sitting down and reviewing the habits of the sufferer from insomnia that relate to sleep, such as how much caffeine does the person consume? When? How about smoking? How about alcohol? What's the schedule for sleep and work? Does the person get up at the same time daily, day after day after day? And does the person go to sleep at an appropriate time before that, day after day after day? Or is the person forced to change his sleep schedule because his work schedule is changed, perhaps without his will? Those factors, when they're analyzed, generally lead to the simplest solution, which, let's say, starts with setting a regular schedule. The body has internal clocks, probably every cell in the body, and those clocks are all linked to each other, and they're astonishingly accurate. I just want to relate a little story When I was about 15 or 16, I had an early job in the summer one year, and I had an alarm clock, but I didn't want it to go off because I lived in an apartment and I didn't want to wake my parents. Mm. I found after the first week or two, I would automatically reach my finger over to the top of that clock, and I would wait till I heard the first click, and I hit it, so it never went off. That tells us that the internal clocks are just as good as the mechanical ones. Mm. Very accurate.
1: So you were literally getting up just before the alarm would go off? It was that precise?
0: Exactly right. Within a minute, less than a minute.
1: Wow, that is amazing.
0: So we all have those clocks. It's not just me. We all have slightly different clocks. That is, my clock might say that my natural 24-hour day is 24 hours and 12 minutes, and yours might be 24 hours and 17 minutes. Notice that they're different from each other, and every person is unique. He has or she has her own individual 24-hour day. Best when we adjust to that. The body works best if we get up at the same time every single day.
1: Mm.
0: Once we're set to a good schedule and our clocks work well and we don't have trouble sleeping, then we can vary that from time to time.
1: Well, you know, this is one of the big questions that often comes up, because I'll have a lot of people, and I know you've had this in your years of practice, and kind of the typical pattern that many people are on is they say, oh, well, Monday through Friday, I work, I got to get up early, but when the weekend comes, then I'll sleep in, and I'll stay up late Friday night, late Saturday, maybe. What does this do to those circadian rhythms? Does it cause a significant disruption?
0: If a person's habits are stable enough, they can probably tolerate that without any significant interference.
1: Hmm.
0: And if they have a very unstable pattern, they're up late one night and they're going to sleep much earlier the next night, then the weekend variance could interfere. But it's a very individual thing. Hmm. Some people are more resistant to interference with their schedule than others are.
1: Now, you talked with us yesterday in this public lecture about the so-called swing shifts, when someone's on a job and the shifts are rotating maybe every week or maybe more or less frequently. And those of us in the medical community have seen the research reports about the concerns about this kind of work. Tell us a little bit about why this is so difficult for people to deal with.
0: It takes a certain amount of time to readjust your internal clock, and there's not a thing we can do about it, because it's a question of metabolism and biochemistry. What's happening in the cells is that certain huge molecules, they're collections of smaller molecules, certain molecules have to be formed in the nucleus of every cell. They leak out into the tissue soup around them, the cytoplasm, and ultimately they get even bigger there, and then they go back into the nucleus. That takes a certain amount of time, which has been studied. Back to Chicago, thank you. And until that is accomplished, that person's day is not over. We have no way to change that biochemistry.
1: Hmm.
0: We still can change our clock settings, but it takes a finite amount of time.
1: So let's ask the question then this way, because a lot of times we speak about these circadian rhythms, these rhythms that are about a day in length. And one of the issues that sometimes people will say as we're talking about crossing time zones is I've heard this rule of thumb that it takes roughly a day to adjust to a 1 hour change in time zone. Is that well established, or is that just something that some YouTube guy put out there and has never been really validated?
0: I think the evidence is better than that. And if you stop and think about it, when we had a guy named Marco Polo traveling from Italy to the far eastern part of China, it took him months. He went through something like 11 time zones, but he had no trouble adapting because it took him so long. Mm-hmm. Now I can fly that distance within less than one day. We can't adapt that fast. So I've had the problem with one businessman whose job required him to fly from London to San Diego to Tokyo, one right after the next. And he had to be on his toes in each place.
1: Wow.
0: Or he had a lot of money. We finally figured out the best way for him to handle it, but it does require careful consideration how to do that.
1: Okay, you mentioned one other thing that I know is a common substance that people have in their lives. We already talked a bit about alcohol and how that can interfere with sleep. But caffeine, this is one where a lot of folks will tell me, oh, I don't drink coffee at night, but I'm still having problems staying up. Just how long can caffeine have an effect as far as disrupting sleep? Is there a magic number of hours? Does it vary from person to person? Help us with that one.
0: I don't honestly know how much the variation is from one person to the next. I can tell you this. You're probably aware that caffeine interferes with the function of the prostate gland, and that affects how often you have to get up at night to urinate. I can tell you that I can detect the effect of caffeine 12 hours later during the night. That's a personal example, and I don't know of any hard data on that.
1: No, I mean, I've heard things similar from other people, that it's a much longer time period than many folks would think. Well, let's move on to a very important topic. I know this is a topic that gets a lot of attention in Indian country, but beyond. We're dealing with just staggering rates of diabetes, high blood pressure, metabolic diseases in general. And there's some really interesting relationships. I mean, maybe even expanding it to the whole area of overweight and obesity. One of the common things that it seems that folks think, lay people, they think, well, hey, if I sleep less and get more activity, this is going to help me lose weight. Tell us whether that, first of all, is a true connection.
0: It's not. Sleeping less will require more activity because if you're awake, you're active to some degree. But that's not a good way to influence your body weight. It turns out that the hormones that control satiety are released during sleep. Those are called leptins. And hormones that increase appetite are typically downregulated during sleep. Those are called ghrelins. I gave an example yesterday that you may recall of a patient I had in New York long ago who weighed 650 pounds. He had so much trouble staying awake that he could not keep himself awake for our initial medical interview.
1: Wow.
0: That man had been tested somewhere before I had seen him in the metabolic research ward of Albert Einstein University. He had consumed in one day, on request, 16,000 calories.
1: Wow.
0: I found that a flabbergasting number. I thought I couldn't do that for a gazillion dollars.
1: Now, just put this in perspective. I mean, when I see a patient, I'm thinking probably average maybe 2,000 calories a day. Is that pretty typical?
0: For you and me, it probably is exactly right.
1: And he was consuming eight times that much, right? 16,000?
0: That's right. And when I asked him, were you finally full? He said, heck no, I could have eaten a lot more. I was simply getting too embarrassed.
1: Wow. So he'd been encouraged to eat as much as he wanted. That was the context in this flab?
0: On that day, that's correct. That's why he did it.
1: And so the whole point of this is there was something going on with his sleep disruption where his satiety hormones were so out of whack that he was never getting satisfied no matter how much he ate.
0: That's right. We didn't mention yet that he had obstructive sleep apnea.
1: We have to talk more about this. We have to talk about obstructive sleep apnea, but we do have to step away. I'm Dr. David DeRose. Dr. Ken Fisher is my guest. We've got a whole other half of the show coming up. A lot more important insights for you, for those that you love. Stay by. We'll be back with more right after this.
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1: Welcome back to the second half of today's edition of American Indian and Alaska Native Living. I'm Dr. David DeRose. My guest, Dr. Ken Fisher. He is the author of the new book, Sleep, A User's Guide. If you're listening to this broadcast as it rolls out throughout the country on our syndicated stations, the book is not yet available. It's due out at the end of January of 2025, but you can jump onto Amazon, perhaps other platforms as well, and order a copy of the book when it is released. Ken, I'm very excited about the book. I mean, you've got some tremendous reviews. Some experts have obviously read pre-publication copies of the book. There's a lot of people really excited, saying some very nice things about this practical book, and so appreciate you sharing practical things with us. So let's come back to the subject at hand, and that is the subject of overweight and how that ties in with metabolic diseases like high blood pressure and diabetes, and where sleep fits into this whole equation. Help us to understand that a little bit better.
0: You know, David, the federal government publishes maps as part of the Center for Disease Control, maps showing where the public has particular health problems. What is really striking is that if you look at the maps, as we do in the book, which part of the country has the largest percentage of people who are overweight? It turns out that that's pretty much the same place where there's more hypertension than elsewhere. It's the same place where there's more diabetes than elsewhere. And it's the same place where there's more obstructive sleep apnea than elsewhere. Those are all related to each other. When a person gains enough weight, they often develop extra fatty tissue in the neck. And people at the University of Pennsylvania showed with MRI scanning that that extra fatty tissue in the neck can interfere with breathing during our sleep, especially when we lie on our back. The result of that is that the blood pressure does not fall as it should during the night, so the hypertension remains more of the time. And because of other metabolic issues, the blood sugar is higher than it normally would be, so there's an increased risk of diabetes, and that's a very big risk, not tiny. There's a very large fraction of people with type 2 diabetes who, when checked, have obstructive sleep apnea. Many of them didn't know it. The same, incidentally, is true of people with a first stroke. A very large fraction have obstructive sleep apnea. With a second stroke, it's almost 90%.
1: Wow.
0: These disorders are tightly related to each other.
1: Now, I know a simplistic way I've heard this described, and you can tell me if there's some truth to this, but I've heard doctors trying to explain this to lay people, and they say, well, think about it. If you didn't get enough sleep all night, which is what these folks with obstructive sleep apnea are experiencing, then how are you going to keep going the next day? And the idea is, well, your body's going to have to ramp up its stress hormones to keep you going, and this is going to raise your blood pressure and your blood sugar. Is there some truth in that explanation, or is that just kind of a simplistic way of trying to make it understandable?
0: I would not use the word simplistic. I'd use the word simple. That's unfortunately true, because when the brain detects that there's a discrepancy between how hard the body is working to try to pull air in and how much air is coming in or how fast it's coming in, the brain recognizes that's a problem, and it issues a fight or flight signal to the rest of the body. That means that the endocrine glands begin to secrete norepinephrine and other exciting hormones, raising the blood pressure, raising the heart rate, raising the blood sugar. These all happen multiple times a night. Obstructive sleep apnea is considered mild until the number of times per hour is about 15. It's not considered severe until it's 30 times an hour, once every 2 minutes. And I've seen a patient with 150 times an hour.
1: Wow.
0: If you stop and think about it, that means the person is never getting more than a few seconds or a few minutes at the worst of sleep. But the body needs 10 minutes at a time to really count as satisfactory sleep.
1: So let's talk to lots of people who are tuning in. There are people who've survived strokes. There's people with diabetes, with high blood pressure. And you've thrown this out here, Dr. Fisher, that a lot of these folks could conceivably have obstructive sleep apnea and not even be aware of it. Are there certain red flags? Are there certain indicators? Who should be checked for this?
0: Yes, there are. If someone snores during the night and it bothers a bed partner, or even worse, if it wakes up the snorer himself or herself, and it's typically, in that case, himself, that's one clue. If the person has enough hours in bed, let's say it's 8, and yet wakes up feeling sleepy day after day, that's a second clue.
1: Hmm.
0: Person wakes up with a dry mouth, that's a third clue. And if a person has high blood pressure, which is not responding to medical treatment, that's a fourth clue. We can't use diabetes except to say anyone who has diabetes should be evaluated for obstructive sleep apnea. Anyone who's had a stroke should be evaluated for obstructive sleep apnea. At the very minimum, finding the diagnosis and getting it treated may prevent them from having further strokes or further problems with their heart or worsening diabetes.
1: So, Dr. Fisher, we've talked about two of these large categories, at least aspects of two of the large categories that we led off this interview talking about, individuals who are having trouble sleeping, and we talked about those who are having trouble staying awake, like those with obstructive sleep apnea. But you mentioned this other category, and I think sometimes it may not be as frequent, but it really gets people's attention. We start talking about these unusual experiences, whether it's sleepwalking or other sleep phenomena. Tell us a little bit about the frequency of these things and give us some insight into what might be happening.
0: They're far less common than either chronic insomnia or chronic extra sleepiness. What happens in these so-called parasomnias seems to be that different parts of the brain are in different stages of sleep at the same time.
1: Hmm.
0: The left front may be in out of phase with the right rear, and the result can be as strange as you can imagine. I mentioned yesterday a patient who was a nursing professor at UCLA who came to me complaining that she woke up one morning with a fractured wrist and had no idea how it happened. And I sort of squinted to myself and said, no, this doesn't sound right at all. So I asked her, trying to be protective, did she have an abusive boyfriend? And she practically smacked me, saying, I don't have any boyfriend. And we couldn't solve the problem. 10 years later, she came back with the same story, but this time a fractured pelvis. As you well know, the pelvis is a massive bone. And to fracture that bone in your sleep and not know how it happened is really extraordinary.
1: Now, let me see if I understand this correctly. I'm just trying to track along. I heard you tell the story yesterday, but I'm thinking, did this woman literally go to bed without a fractured pelvis, and the next morning she wakes up and her pelvis is fractured and she had no awareness of what happened? Is that how it played out?
0: That is exactly correct.
1: Wow. So how did this happen?
0: I had the same mystification feeling as you're having, and at the time we couldn't figure out what happened. It turns out that a diagnosis had just been discovered and published about a year before that, and I had not yet learned about it. It's called REM sleep behavior disorder, or RBD. What happens in RBD is that when a person goes into REM sleep, which is when most dreams occur, normally the person has a paralysis throughout the body of all voluntary muscle. That means any muscle you can control is paralyzed.
1: Hmm.
0: There's a good reason for that, because some of the REM dreams are really weird. They involve monsters or chases or fights, and so a person can try to physically respond to them. They're normally protected by the paralysis. The best hypothesis we could come up with after that was that she had had REM behavior disorder, which I have not been aware of. Unfortunately, she passed away of other causes not too long after that, so we'll never be able to be certain about that.
1: Hmm. Now, this could be established today in a sleep lab. You could tell if a person has this condition?
0: Yes, that's correct, because when we do an overnight polysomnogram, in which we monitor 15 or 20 different channels of information throughout the night, we can detect when muscle paralysis occurs because there's normally a certain movement amplitude for example, calf muscles. And when the person enters REM, the amplitude of the movements drops to almost zero, the lowest level of the night, and that is basically paralysis. When that does not occur, but the person is still in REM stage sleep, we know that that's a dissociation.
1: And do we have any idea of just how frequently this occurs?
0: I can't give you an exact number. It's not a very common disorder, but whatever it is more than anybody would like.
1: Right. Now, I think all of us have seen patients, those of us that are clinicians, who feel like no matter what they're doing, maybe they've had the CBT, maybe they've read through all the things about sleep hygiene, they still feel they can't sleep well. Maybe they have chronic pain, maybe there's other issues. And whether we prescribed it or someone else prescribed it, they end up on one of these medications, sleep medications. It sometimes seems that people on these sleep medicines have experiences much like this REM behavior disorder that you've described. Is there a connection with some of these medications in that, or is it just mimic it? How does that actually work?
0: I have to say, David, I really don't know about that. It may be correct, just as you stated it, but I simply don't have that information at my fingertips.
1: Fair enough. Let's talk a little bit more about this whole area of sleep hygiene and just practical things that people can do to get better sleep. If you were to give us a list of things, I know we've touched on a lot of them, but bring us up to speed again, Dr. Fisher, on that list.
0: Right. Okay, so if you're having trouble falling asleep or staying asleep, the first thing you want to do is make sure you have as regular a sleep schedule as you can muster. Some people can do it to the minute. Some people can't because little kids wake them up or their job calls in the middle of the night or makes them change their schedule. That can't be avoided. But you'd like to go to bed when you're sleepy. That'll happen if you're on a regular schedule. You'd like to be comfortable physically. That typically means a somewhat cool room. You'd like to feel safe and secure. You'd like to feel not anxious about sleeping, but accept the likelihood that you are going to fall asleep, because sleep is on autopilot for the great majority of us. And if you just relax, sleep will come. You can't force it to come. All you can do is create the situation in which it's likely to come. You don't want to drink alcohol at bedtime or after dinner. You don't want to have caffeine late in the day. You don't want to exercise physically too late in the day. You need a few hours, 2 or 3 hours, ideally, before you're going to fall asleep after you've exercised vigorously.
1: Tell us a little bit about light exposure. You know, some folks have talked about getting light exposure early in the day or late in the day. Does that make a difference as far as sleep quality or sleep habits?
0: Yes, it does. I didn't mention, of course, that you'd like the room to be dark. And it turns out that even 80 lux, which is a very small number of illumination measurements, even 80 lux is enough to interfere with falling asleep for some people. To put that in context, when we use a bright lamp in the morning to help people wake up, especially in dark climates, for example, Scandinavia, where the winter is so dark for so much of the time, people use 10,000 lux.
1: Wow.
0: So that's 125 times as bright as it takes to interfere with sleep when you're trying to fall asleep. For most of us who fall asleep easily, that's quickly not a problem, because once we've fallen asleep, especially reaching stage two, we can't tell if lights go on or not, no matter how bright.
1: We have to step away just once more, Dr. Fisher. I'm excited about what we're learning about sleep, practical things that can make a difference for each of us. Dr. Fisher is staying by for a final segment. I encourage you to do the same. I'm Dr. David DeRose. We'll have more right after these important messages.
2: 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That's 1-800-775-4673. We'll be right back after this.
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2: 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Here again is Dr. DeRose.
1: Welcome back to our final segment of American Indian and Alaska Native Living. I'm Dr. David DeRose. My guest, Dr. Ken Fisher, he is the author of the new book, Sleep, A User's Guide. If you're hearing this as this show is being released, that book is due out at the end of January of 2025. You can pre-order a copy if you're listening to this show before it's released. I just checked. It is available even right now on Amazon. Dr. Fisher, we've been talking a lot about sleep, things that can go right, things that can go wrong. And in the last segment, we were talking a little bit about this fairly common tendency, at least in my experience as a clinician, where I will see someone often long before they ever walked into my office, but they've been given prescriptions for sleep aids, sleep medications. And it seems like such an easy fix to so many people. Why not just take a pill that takes all the hard work out of it? I can save the money on the book, Sleep, A User's Guide. I can just get a sleeping pill. Well, probably 1 month's supply of the sleeping pill is going to cost them more than the book, but that's another story. What other downsides are there to buying these sleeping medications?
0: There are a number of them, and they're not trivial. The first one is that almost all sleeping medicines, and there are some exceptions, but the vast majority of sleeping medicines stop working after the first few days. Initially, they're very powerful. They put us to sleep very quickly. We sleep very well, and there's nothing wrong with our ability to get up. But gradually, that effect gets less and less. That's the first issue. The second issue has become clear in recent years. There's a huge price to be paid for using more than just the rare sleeping medicine. The price is a shortened lifespan, and it's not a trivial issue. I don't want to give numbers now because it's a little too complicated to easily convey, but suffice it to say that people who use more than 15 or 20 sleeping pills a year have shortened their lifespan. It's not necessary to do that. There's nothing wrong with anyone's brain, with rare, very rare exceptions, that means they're going to have insomnia. It's usually simply a matter of adjusting their habits, as we mentioned earlier, talking about CBT. There's one other issue I want to mention. There's a huge cost for insomnia in working people. The RAND Corporation did a study of three very large economies, United States, Japan, and I believe the third was United Kingdom. They found that the total cost to the economy, inadequate sleep, whether from insomnia or other regions, numbered in the hundreds of billions of dollars, a significant part of the gross domestic product. That means we are suffering as a nation because of inadequate sleep in many people. It's worth fixing, and it's worth fixing without medicines.
1: We're talking about this connection between productivity and less than optimal sleep. Does this have to do with accidents? Are there other explanations for this? What's going on there?
0: It certainly has to do with accidents, but it's not only that. It's also decreased attention to the job itself. It's decreased creativity on the job, and it's decreased energy in terms of performing physically demanding tasks. So all of those features and any other feature that you can think of that's a disability produced by inadequate sleep is part of it. But the overall picture is a very large cost.
1: So we're talking about sleep and performance. There's this strong linkage in the workplace. Yesterday in your presentation, you also talked to the athletes in the group. And my understanding is you were a college athlete, actually went to Oxford, if I understand correctly, on a Rhodes Scholarship. Am I connecting those dots correctly?
0: All of them are true. Whether they're connected, I'm not so sure.
1: Okay, well, fair enough. But talk to the athletes. Talk to folks that say, well, listen, I can have a great time before a sporting event and still do well. Is there truth that sleep is really vital as far as athletic performance?
0: Many people in your audience will have heard of a guy named Roger Federer. He happened to win a few tennis tournaments. Roger Federer, when he was preparing for a big match, is said to have slept 14 hours a night for several nights before each match. So that tells you what he thought. It's now been studied by physical performance experts in a number of universities. Universally, the finding is that athletes do better, whatever their sport, if they get adequate sleep and sometimes adding to adequate sleep by naps at the appropriate time. Furthermore, high school athletes are at much greater risk of getting injured in sports if they don't have enough sleep. People in China conducted a study of hundreds of thousands of high school and younger kids. They measured how fast they could run. The ones who slept an average of 9 hours a night ran significantly faster than the ones who slept less than 7 hours a night.
1: Wow.
0: Those numbers were very large, so they're telling us something.
1: This is very interesting stuff. Now, a lot of attention today on cumulative brain injuries, concussions. Do we know anything about sleep playing a role in that process?
0: We certainly do. We know that dreams that occur in sleep and recur in sleep, especially concerning the traumatic event, if there was one, or a traumatic time period, if that was, for example, a military veteran, those dreams normally, when repeated again and again, gradually reduce the tension associated with them and the sympathetic nervous system discharge. But that doesn't seem to happen in PTSD. What does work is using what are called alpha-blocking agents in some people, but not all. So one doesn't know why are some people with PTSD helped by using alpha-blockers, which decrease the effect of those excitatory hormones, and other people are not. We simply don't know the answer to that yet. If we have a moment, there's one other thing I want to mention, which astonished me. There is a condition among insomnia patients called paradoxical sleep, in which people, and I had one example, people will tell me they are aware of everything that happened during the night. They don't think they slept at all.
1: Mm-hmm.
0: Their encephalogram, their overnight sleep study, shows they slept for 5 hours or more.
1: Mm.
0: We didn't understand that in any way until quite recently. We still don't understand it anywhere near fully, but we found that normal people take about 20 minutes of sleep to recognize that they have been asleep. If you wake them up less than 20 minutes, they're not so sure they were ever asleep.
1: Hmm.
0: People with insomnia take more like 30. So same issue, but they take longer. People with paradoxical insomnia need almost 40 minutes of sleep before they recognize that they were asleep.
1: Hmm.
0: So that means that a person can be asleep for quite a while, not know it, and then wake up again, not be aware that he was asleep.
1: Hmm.
0: Helps us understand that frustrating condition.
1: That is very interesting. You know, before we finish up, I just feel we need to go back to this whole question about the sleeping medications. There's some folks saying, well, I didn't know how bad these were. I don't want to cut my life short. Do we have any insight into just why they're so deleterious? What is the connection between taking a sleeping pill and decreasing your likelihood of longevity?
0: You know, it's one thing to establish a correlation, and it's quite a different thing to establish causation. I can't speak to the causation. We do know that there are some sleeping medicines that seem not to have this problem. At least we haven't yet shown that they do. Those are the group that include Ambien and Sonata, and there are several others that are in the same category. So if one feels obliged to use a sleeping medicine occasionally, my recommendation would be to use one of those. Do not use a benzodiazepine. Do not use an antidepressant medicine, because they carry this other risk that we've mentioned.
1: Now, of course, one of the things that we've been hearing a lot about lately as people think about preserving cognitive function are things that increase risk of dementia. And I know some of these medications in the antidepressant class, they have what we call these anticholinergic properties, and we've used that term in medicine, seems to have that connection. Is that presumably one of the things that we're worried about?
0: I simply don't know the answer to that question, David. I can't help there.
1: Okay. Well, Dr. Fisher, we are in the home stretch here. I know there's a lot of folks that are interested in your book. Tell us one more time about the book, what the name of it is, and where they can find it.
0: It's called Sleep, A User's Guide. Users as in singular, namely you, whoever you are. The book is intended to take a quick look at what is sleep and why is it so popular among every living creature that we've studied. Not only animals, but many plants sleep as well. Why do people sleep, and have they been doing that as long as we know, even though sleep leaves us more vulnerable to being attacked by wild animals when we're outside? In cities, of course, that's not wild animals that we worry about, but nonetheless, it's the same issue. We're less protected when we're asleep. Why is it worth that risk? The book discusses that to some degree. The book discusses the difference between sleep and death and how that was a problem that plagued people up until the time of Shakespeare, at least. And the book discusses the most common kinds of sleep disorders and how you can approach them if you have them.
1: Well, Dr. Fisher, it's been a joy to have you on today's edition of American Indian and Alaska Native Living. I wish you continued success. Thank you for really trying to get the word out there to folks about the importance of sleep and how to optimize it.
0: David, it's been a pleasure to join you. Thank you for having me.
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3: With SRN News, I'm Keith Peters in Washington. American satisfaction with schools has reached a low point.
4: A new poll by Gallup and the Walton Family Foundation shows only about a third of Americans are satisfied with the quality of K through 12 education. That's the lowest since Gallup began polling on the topic 27 years ago. Dissatisfaction with schools in the U.S. has reached a high of 67%. Satisfaction has declined since the COVID-19 pandemic. Democrats are driving the recent slide. Their satisfaction is down about 19 points since President Trump's second term began in 2025. Most Americans do not feel schools are doing a good job of teaching skills like critical thinking and preparing students for future jobs. I'm Mike Hemp.
3: The UK is banning goods from Israeli settlements.
5: The UK government says it's banning trade with Israeli settlements in the occupied West Bank.

0: Rising for settlements. I'm Charles Villadesma.
1: President Trump has honored the victims of the September 11th, 2001 attacks by vowing to never forget. He spoke Tuesday at an event at the Ellipse that opens days of commemorations of the attacks a quarter century ago. On Wall Street, the Dow down by 628 points, the NASDAQ dropped 85, the S&P lower by 45. This is SRN News.
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3: Foundations of Freedom, a look at America's founding principles and the leaders who shaped our nation.
4: Ronald Reagan understood that preserving liberty required more than defending it. It had to be taught. In his 1989 farewell address, Reagan warned America about the danger of losing its national memory. If we forget what we did, we won't know who we are. Reagan understood that a free nation cannot preserve principles its people no longer understand. Every generation must learn why America's freedoms matter, understand the sacrifices that secured them, and accept the responsibilities that come with self-government. Liberty cannot be simply inherited. It must be intentionally passed from one generation to the next. Because when we fail to teach the meaning of freedom, we eventually lose the will to preserve it. So, are we preparing the next generation merely to inherit liberty, or teaching them why it is worth preserving?
1: Here's the Wall Street Business Report.
5: Canada struck back at President Trump today with tariffs on about $20 billion worth of U.S. goods in response to the latest round of tariffs on Canada. Canadian Prime Minister Mark Carney.
6: We have everything we need to pivot and prosper. That pivot will come at a cost. There's always a cost to action, but it doesn't come close to the cost of standing still.
5: Meta is launching a personal artificial intelligence agent, Muse, for people 18 and over. The parent company of Instagram and Facebook said the agent can help with day-to-day tasks, things like schedules, shopping, and long-term goals for that matter. Meta is stressing the new agent's safety and privacy features. U.S. stocks fell in their return to trading from a three-day weekend after the latest fighting in the war with Iran pushed oil prices higher. At the close on Wall Street, the Dow was off 622. For the Wall Street Business Report, I'm Bob Agnew.
1: More details at srnnews.com.
7: God has given us ultimate freedom. It's laid out for us in 1 Corinthians chapter 7, verses 22 and 23. It says, "Remember, if you were a slave when the Lord called you, the Lord has now set you free from the awful power of sin. And if you were free when the Lord called you, you are now a slave of Christ. God purchased you at a high price. Don't be enslaved by the world." 1 Corinthians chapter 7, verses 22 and 23.
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10: In the year 1831, biologist Charles Darwin began a faithful journey on the HMS Beagle. On that journey, Darwin formulated the controversial theory of evolution, which has impacted society down to this day.
11: Our goal is to punch holes in that theory, so we'd like to welcome you to
12: Sink the Beagle.
13: Fire one, Captain.
14: Yo,
13: What a shot, Stan. You sent that timber sinking to the bottom.
11: Yes, we did. Sinking to the bottom, where a lot of wood goes and becomes something else, maybe, as we talk about that today, you think?
13: I'm John Krolinski.
11: I am Stan Hudson. We want to welcome you to another episode of Sink the Beagle,
13: where we take lighthearted looks at the serious

0: serious issues that involve evolution and creation.
1: Yes, lighthearted and lightheaded and light. L-I-T-E. This is Theology Light.
0: Lignite.
1: Butamite. Butamite. We are going to talk today about an element, John.
0: An element?
1: Yes.
0: What element?
1: Well, you know, there's elements in the natural world. There's gold.
0: Helium last week.
1: We talked about helium. That's an element. There's gold. There's silver. And there's another kind of element we want to talk about today.
0: I think it's a fun element. It's called the element of unreality.
1: The element of unreality. Hmm. Television?
0: No. The element of unreality is not television.
1: I'm thinking about reality TV and how unreal.
0: It is. Yes. No, the element of unreality is actually a phrase made by a man named Hollingsworth.
1: Hollingsworth,
0: will you come here, my butler? It's like a butler, you know.
1: Bring my slippers.
0: Actually, Hollingsworth is actually a scientist,
1: okay,
0: Stan, and he's a good scientist. And he said something is fishy, or not so much fishy, but something is kind of dark and dirty down there in the details of a formation of another product of geologic processes.
1: Okay, a dark and dirty process, a dark and dirty element?
0: Coal.
1: Coal.
0: He's a coal man.
1: He's a coal man. Okay.
0: He's a coal man. Anyway, no. What happens is that coal is a very big, troublesome thing for evolutionists.
1: Well, now, it's for creationists originally thought, because coal used to be considered good evidence of long age.
0: Oh, yes. But when they started to learn the process, it was assumed that coal took a long, long time to form.
1: Well, on my honeymoon, John, we went to Ireland. Doesn't that sound fancy and everything?
0: We
1: took tents.
0: I didn't know that.
1: Yeah, that was a lot of fun. Yeah,
0: did it rain?
1: In tents. Yes, it's Ireland. But anyway, while we were there, especially in Western Ireland, we were in the area that the Connemara district, where there's especially a lot of peat. Now, peat, P-E-A-T, kind of settles in bogs. It's very thick, very dark, very rich stuff that is very heavy in vegetable matter.
0: Organic vegetation.
1: Yes. Organic vegetation. And they literally cut this stuff up into bricks and put it on rocks to dry it. And after a while, they can actually burn it. And it's sort of been thought that this is sort of like one step away from coal.
0: Ah.
1: Peat bogs.
0: Well, what they originally thought was that these peat bogs, this organic material, would collect in a bog, in a thick mat, and then it would be submerged by seawater.
1: Mm-hmm.
0: And then because on the reason why they knew it was seawater is because on top of all the seams of coal in the world are fossilized shells of fish, shellfish, sea marine life.
1: Mm-hmm.
0: And so they had to assume that these peat beds were covered by shellfish water at one time, and then dirt came on top of it.
1: Serves up.
0: Dirt came, and then over time, the dirt kept accumulating over long ages, and then it would get to the temperatures and heats cooked. It kind of bakes it.
1: Be pressured and cooked.
0: And it would take a certain while to shake and bake this stuff, and you'd get and depending on the thicknesses and stuff, you'd get your three levels of coal, your three qualities of coal.
1: Yes.
0: There's the soft coal, and there's the anthracite, the very hard, the hard
1: very
0: stuff.
1: Very rich, and so on. Okay, so coal used to be thought to have been produced over millions of years of these processes you're talking about, a marsh, a bog becoming, you know, thick with this stuff, and eventually the water and the covering
0: of sediments. A
1: flood
0: covering it of some
1: sort. In zillions of years.
0: For each layer.
1: Yeah.
0: The trouble is, instead of just, you'd expect one or two layers, but there are areas of the world that have a few more layers than one or two.
1: How many more than one or two?
0: Well, let's ask our dearly beloved butler, Hollingsworth.
1: Hollingsworth.
0: Here's what Hollingsworth has to say on the coal formation.
1: Okay.
0: Now, it's a little technical here, so bear with me.
1: It says,
0: in the case of the permocarboniferous, which means rocks, of India, the Barakar beds and the Damuta series, overlying the Takhir boulder beds, includes numerous coal seams. He's saying what we're finding is a bunch of coal seams in these rocks.
1: Yes.
0: Some up to 100 feet thick.
1: Well, now that's a lot of
0: peat. That's a lot of peat. 10 stories of peat. thick.
1: Okay, go on.
0: Okay. Occurring in a well-developed and oft-repeated cycle of sandstone, shale, coal. See, above the coal, they're finding fossilized things, and then they have sandstone and shale in that. Mm-hmm. Sandstone, shale, coal. Sandstone, shale, coal.
1: Okay.
0: That's the order.
1: A lot of
0: the vegetation is considered to be of drift accumulation, which is basically saying that there wasn't really a peat bog there, but a lot of debris drifted in, kind of just on the wind. Lots of leaves.
1: Veggies floating. Floating veggies.
0: But lots of them.
1: Okay.
0: Lots of them.
1: Well, yeah, 100 feet thick.
0: And then it says the concept of periodic epigeny, which basically means laying down one on each other, upon each other.
1: Yeah.
0: Of origin.
1: Succeeding, okay.
0: Go is a reasonable process. One, but more or less complete cessation of the clastic, that's derived rock particle, sedimentation of the lacustrine basin during the coal accumulation is difficult to account on a wholly diastrophic origin. In other words...
1: I love that. That was great. Can you repeat that?
0: Oh, okay.
1: No, so, I'm just kidding.
0: What they're saying is he hasn't figured out where all these rocks are coming from. It's easy to picture the organic drift of all the organic matter, but where do all these succeeding layers in that order...
1: Layer after layer
0: of
1: after layer.
0: ...rock come in? Mm-hmm. Why is it always sandstone, shale, coal? And, you know, you could maybe picture it happening... twice, two or three times in the evolutionary cycle. That's about all the time you have anyway.
1: Uh-huh.
0: But notice he says, an explanation for the 50 to 60 cycles of the Demuda system, it has an element of unreality.
1: Ah, there's that element.
0: Of unreality.
1: Okay. So in other words, it takes a whole lot of faith to believe that one layer has gone through this whole cycle, then we do it again, then we do it again, then again. Then again times 50 or 60?
0: In other words, the core samples of this whole area, these areas have saying that, you know, there is no way in evolutionary thinking that you could lay down such neat, consistent layering in those orders over that much time. I mean, just time just does not allow for it. To think of the ecosystems to had to live somewhere near there, develop the amount of organic material to create, in some cases, 100-foot seams of coal.
1: And then material that would come via ocean water, rock that would come
0: and
1: across and cover it.
0: And the shells.
1: It would supposedly dry off and start a whole other system of plant life.
0: Oh, rubber rocks,
1: And then the more ocean and cowabunga, the Sirkeef coming up. Over and over and over again.
0: Up and down continental bouncing almost like a basketball of a continent to submerge.
1: What he is into, what he is hinting at then, that John, a major single event would be easier to explain this than the cycle over and over and over again of medium-sized events.
0: What you probably have is, drifting vegetation in mats getting buried rapidly over time. And what they have discovered, and here's the key, they realize now it does not take a long time to produce coal. It takes unique conditions, not time.
1: Now, what are the conditions that you need?
0: High water. Obviously, you need the mat of organic matter. You need the water burial, beginning of decomposition. Then you need the quick covering by a rock or like I say,
1: which is a lid and covers
0: it
1: holds it down,
0: pressurizing it, and cooking it.
1: And there's got to be heat from below.
0: There's heat from below, and they discovered that in those systems, it can occur over a very short period of time.
1: Months instead of thousands and millions and billions of years.
0: Yep, under the right conditions.
1: Okay.
0: And so this began to let him think. An evolutionary scientist, old Hollingsworth, we love the old Butler. The Butler did it. He's the one that turned Darwin on his head. The Butler did it.
1: Stabbed old Charles in the back.
0: He wasn't a butler. He was a scientist, an honest scientist who said, there's an element of unreality here. In other words, under my system of thinking, Darwinianism or long ageism or 4.5 billion years of whatever we want to call life on this earth and the development, actually got to consider this, not just you don't have 4.5 billion years. You have less than that for the development of life. The earth is 4.5, but you have a much shorter time frame for all this to occur. And he says, it's unreal. It's unreal. This element is the element of unreality.
1: So going back to the days of Charles Darwin in the 1800s, when people were beginning to associate long age with the earth, the snapshot approach to coal was, Well, duh, there it is. That's peat. That's from a bog. That's look at how deep it is. Look at how far down and many layers and everything. This is talking about millions of years. There it is. And that's then that thinking has pretty much carried up until just recently.
0: Yeah. There was another glitch also, by the way, just that comes from coal.
1: Okay.
0: Another glitch. It's actually found in a Belgian deposit. There is a Belgian deposit. I forget the name of the place there in Belgium, but they had found, I think it was, I don't know, it was 1872, because you can go to the museum in Belgium and find it. But in 1872, they're digging in a coal bed, and they found 32 iguanodons or whatever. They're kind of a dinosaur.
1: Yeah.
0: You actually gave me a dinosaur bone of one of those critters.
1: Oh, yeah.
0: And they found 32 of those fossilized in coal.
1: In coal.
0: 32. It was like a mass burial of this specific. And these aren't really necessarily small little critters.
1: No,
0: these things were almost as large as elephants. Not quite. No, not elephants, but in between a hippo
1: car
0: and elephant.
1: Size. Yes.
0: Car size. Big hippo, small elephant kind of size of reptiles in the coal. All fossilized together in a bed, obviously transported in.
1: Yeah, now that makes it interesting, doesn't it? Because sedimentary rock, you got to have water for that kind of. How can you cover these big things over millions and millions of years? They would have rotted and decayed away.
0: They were stuck in the vegetation mass,
1: which tells you everything was covered quickly and by water.
0: And when it was covered quickly by water and got cooked, iguanodon fossil burgers.
1: It sounds like a flood may have had the real origins there. So again, here we have one of the age-old arguments against the Bible, against creationism, namely the forming of coal supposedly takes forever to do. Instead, the best science work today shows it to be supportive of a short age and a catastrophe.
0: Short age, or at least especially a catastrophe. And short periods of time.
1: Uh-huh.
0: And so you don't have to, you know, part of Sink the Beagle is saying you're not a moron, you're not naive, you're not an idiot, you're not a fool if you believe in the biblical account of creation and the flood. Scientifically, you're not a fool, because it seems to be that if you ask the earth, the evidence points to that the earth reveals a more accurate history as it's laid out in the Bible than it does the history in the science textbooks as our age, as our origins, as our times.
1: Well, the Bible says that God is the owner of all these elements. I mean, it says the silver is mine and the gold is mine, says the Lord God of hosts. That's Haggai 2.
0: And
1: you think he even owns the element of unreality? I don't think that element. I think that's a man-made one.
0: He says, I'll give you the coal. You can take the coal. It was because of the wickedness of man that he made coal.
1: That's right. So gold and silver is God. The coal is man's.
0: The coal is man's. A lot of men might even be part of that coal. You never know.
1: What a thought.
0: What a thought. So we want to give you good information. I think honest information, good science. We like science at Sink the Beagle. We just like good science properly understood through our favorite book, and that is the Bible. And so we hope you'll tune in again for another wonderful episode of
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0: With the Wall Street Business Report, I'm Bob Agnew. Canada struck back at President Trump today with tariffs on about $20 billion worth of U.S. goods in response to the latest round of tariffs on Canada. Canadian Prime Minister Mark Carney.
1: We have everything we need to pivot and prosper. That pivot will come at a cost. There's always a cost to action, but it doesn't come close to the cost of standing still.
0: Meta is launching a personal artificial intelligence agent, Mews, for people 18 and over. The parent company of Instagram and Facebook said the agent can help with day-to-day tasks, things like schedules, shopping, and long-term goals for that matter. Meta is stressing the new agent's safety and privacy features. U.S. stocks fell in their return to trading from a three-day weekend after the latest fighting in the war with Iran pushed oil prices higher. At the close on Wall Street, the Dow was off 622. For the Wall Street Business Report, I'm Bob Agnew.
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3: Was your brain pre-programmed? The answer next on today's Creation Moment. And now, here's our Creation Moment's host, Ian Taylor.
4: One of the most difficult problems for those who believe that we are the product of millions of years of evolution is the human brain. Several years ago on Creation Moments, we pointed out that the human brain has 10 billion times 25,000 neural connections. If you work this out, this means that a miracle would have had to taken place if we evolved from ape-like creatures on a timescale that evolutionists propose. Every generation would have had many thousands more neural connections than the last. Even more astonishing is that we are not born with a brain that is a blank slate. Several studies have shown that even infants as young as 3 months, they expect to behave in certain ways. In one study, 3-month-old infants showed surprise when researchers made an object that they were looking at disappear. Another study showed that young infants expect inanimate things not to move by themselves, but they expect living things to move all by themselves. Such built-in programming in the brain enables us to progress more quickly as we learn about the world around us. The problem of the complexity of the human brain and the fact that it seems to come pre-programmed ultimately caused Alfred Russel Wallace, an influential evolutionist, to switch to belief in a creator. The more we learn about what God has created, the more likely we are to conclude that we are indeed the work of a wise creator. He has even given us a brain capable of seeing that.
5: 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And be sure to join us next time for another Creation Moment, proclaiming evidence of God's truth.
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7: There is a warrior deep in the heart of every man. Society tells men to be soft and stay in line. The church tells men to be nice and quiet. But Jesus calls men into a dangerous adventure, an epic battle. Last week, Chad Lambie, a retired Naval Special Warfare crewman, told us his story of overcoming impossible odds to reach his goal. Now, I've got to tell you a Chad story from the first weekend we met at Blueprint for Men's event called Iron Sharpens Iron. At Cahuta Springs, there's something called the Giant Swing. It's basically a metal bench with a loose harness attached to a cable. The swing is pulled back and up between two telephone poles. Then some brave rider has to reach behind himself, grab the release rope, and give it a yank. It releases, and the swing drops straight down before it goes forward. We called it the drop of death. I got to sit next to Chad on this flimsy thing, and my heart's pounding, and Chad's cracking jokes and having way too much fun. And we finally get to the top. It stops with this jolt and shake, and I'm gripping the chains, trying to act cool, when Chad looks over at me and says, "Why don't you pull the cord?" "Sure thing," I say. But that meant I would have to lean backwards and let go of the chains in front of me. I wouldn't be holding on to anything. I had to look cool, so I leaned back and grabbed the release cord and gave it a hard yank. But nothing happened. Well, the guys all laughed and made fun of my manly strength, so I gave it another good tug. Nothing happened again. "Come on, Grant," Chad said. "I'm getting bored." Well, I tried one more time, but nothing happened. "I think this thing's broken." I turned to say something and heard a click. We dropped like a rock. My stomach hit my throat, my butt left the seat. I knew I was a goner. And then we started to swing forward, and my terror melted into fun. Chad looked at me and said, "Your face was priceless. Your eyes got so big, I almost didn't notice you screaming like a little girl." Well, we had a lot of fun that night. Good, serious talks about our faith and our family. Jokes and teasing about my muscles and soprano singing voice. It was like a taste of that community Chad talked about last week. Chad said that a community like that can only come through enduring suffering together. In today's episode, Chad talks about how we can gain strength through suffering and why good men don't make excuses.
8: I don't even have to know the guy. If I know that he's SWCC or SEAL, there's an automatic, immediate understanding of respect because we have endured same pain, the same process, swimming the same oceans, running the same beaches. We know what we went through. And so when I can look across the table and see that pin or see that accomplishment, there's an immediate respect because of the suffering. That's what it boils down to, is the amount of suffering that we've gone through together.
7: It's interesting because in society today and in life, you know, none of us want suffering. Like, everyone's whining. They want it to be good, and I'm a victim, and this isn't fair. And a lot of people play that victim card to try to get up on people or get ahead in life. And so what you're saying is, like, the suffering, the actual thing that most people don't want, is what built the community and what gave you confidence and what built you up as a man. And so sometimes I think when we're going through tough stuff, we're like, "God, why? Because we want, you know, roses and cake and flowers and all the good, easy things. Like, maybe God's putting us through our own tour, you know, our own hell week, not because he's punishing us for our sin, but because he's like, "You know what? I want to help you build that kind of community. I want to give you that kind of strength." And that only comes through the testing.
8: Absolutely. You know, and I might have had a leg up in the mindset because I was born with the syndrome that I had. But every man has to go through their trials and through their fires. And being able to be there with those guys and going through their own adversities, it was very impactful to be able to see what they were able to come out with and how they looked on the other side. So yeah, I'm kind of weird this way. I like to go through pain because I know I've experienced it. I know I'm going to be different on the other side of that. And I'm going to be able to look back and say, "Wow, we're stronger." And if you can do it with people, you guys have that experience together that no one else can take away. Maybe we can get through a couple things by ourselves, but you're so much stronger if you can lift up and empower people throughout the process, and vice versa, they're doing it back for you.
7: This reminds me of a story I heard about Hell Week for the SEALs. It was at the very end of the training, and everyone is like mush, and the trainers took them to the mud flats, and it's this place where it's muddy and the wind is blowing and everyone's freezing and miserable and tired and hungry, and the trainers take them out there and they make them roll around in the mud and get super dirty and wet all over again, and then they make them lay on their backs and they say, "Okay, we're going to stay here until 5 of you quit." Well, after a couple of minutes, one guy in the back just started singing at the top of his lungs, and it was out of tune and sounded bad, but other guys started singing, and pretty soon all of the recruits were just singing at the top of their lungs. And even though the trainers were yelling at them and threatening them and saying, "You can't sing anymore, you have to stop," they just kept going. And because of the singing and of the encouragement they were giving each other, not a single man quit there at the mud flats. And that just shows me the power that we have to encourage other people.
8: People will succeed when otherwise they thought they would fail. And here's a quick one for you. There's a guy that I graduated with, and I won't say his name because I haven't talked with him about this, but he came up to me on graduation day and said, "Lambie, if you would have quit, I don't think I would have made it. Hey, you inspired me to stick with it. So I thank you for making it because I'm here because of you." And I never even knew that he was struggling with that. So that just goes to show you, if you work together and you go through the whole process together, people are going to succeed further than they ever thought they could. So stay the course, do hard things with other people, and amazing men and women will come out through trials.
7: So what advice do you have for anyone out there with like a real disability or disadvantage?
8: Well, first you have to understand your true limitations. Many times limitations are told to you by other people, and this is what you can and cannot do. And the only way you're going to really know your true limitations is by being able to push a threshold and to see, wow, I am actually capable of so much more. I know I've told you the story of doing 500 four-count flutter kicks. But with my hip dysplasia and with all the issues that I have, I shouldn't even have been on that playing field. But I pushed it further than people that could do the movement properly. So to say that, well, because I was born this way or because I have this issue, really is not the end-all be-all. Now, if you're missing a complete arm and you want to do two-handed push-ups, well, that's going to be a lot more difficult because you're going to need a prosthetic arm. My point is you need to push the limits of what you're capable, what you're truly capable of doing, and then you'll be able to see your full spectrum. I honestly didn't know what I was truly capable of doing until I got myself in the fire of going through special forces training. So I would challenge people, even if you're born with disabilities, get out there and try things that make you uncomfortable. And you're going to see, whoa, I can do a little bit more and a little bit more and a little bit more.
7: You told me that as you were joining the Navy, you kind of decided in your life, you know what, I'm going to do the right thing again. I'm going to be close to Jesus again. What role did he play with you as you're going through selection and your actual tours?
8: Yeah, good question, Grant. I had God close to my life for many years, born and raised Christian. And when things spiraled out of control for me, when I didn't go the path that I believed that I was supposed to be on, I walked away from God for a while. But when I was challenged by my brother to come in the Navy, I just made a commitment. You know what? I need God in my life if I'm going to succeed at this. And I began to go back to church as much as I possibly could in the Navy. In boot camp, it's really hard. You get Sundays off. But I began to make a statement that I'm a Christian. Even on my dog tags, it says Seventh-day Adventist. And the more I talked about it, the more people began to watch me. And I kind of had a target on my back, but I really didn't care, because I was committed to living the life of a Christian. And when I got to selection, I continued to live that lifestyle. I didn't go out and party. I didn't go out and do things on Saturday. I would go to the local churches that I could and continue to maintain that relationship that I absolutely needed. I needed that strength to help me stay the course so that I personally, Chad Lambie, would not fall off the wagon again. I didn't want to go down into that dark place again, because I was away from God long enough, and I knew that I needed him, especially going through this trial sometime. So God was always there when I got into the Navy, and I was blessed. I'm telling you, I was so blessed being in the Special Forces in the military, because I always had weekends off. They would work the snot out of us 5 days a week. But come Friday, they said, "Get out of our face. Don't come back till Monday." And we got the weekends to ourselves. And I got to continue to maintain that relationship with God. And it was not only good for me, but it was good for other guys to witness and see, because they knew I was different. And that played a big role later on in life.
7: What is your life purpose now? Now that you're out of the special ops community, you've had this big accomplishment, this notch in your belt, and now you're looking at the rest of your life. Like, what's next for Chad Lambie?
8: Well, my whole passion in life is helping people with disabilities and struggles, specifically cleidocranial dysplasia, but anything, and help them to realize there's so much more that they're leaving off the table. And when people can realize that they have more potential, then the accomplishments mean so much more and they can go so much further. And we can then help our community and ourselves and our family. So that is really my passion in life, is to reach in to anyone that will listen and pull out their full potential, just like my dad did, just like my brother did. They were my swim buddies in life, and they helped me to see my full potential. And if I had that opportunity to walk alongside and say, you know what, you can handle this. I want to give you the keys to success if you just try, if you just work at it, if you just go for it. You will see that you can be a huge asset for yourself, for your family, for your community around you. And when we all recognize that we're working together as a team, it's not just one person on an island, but we're all working together, amazing things are going to happen, not just for us, but for the Lord, our community, our church, everyone around.
9: Wonderful. I know there's guys out there that want more of this inspiration. So how do they do that?
8: Well, I've got this project I've been working on with my friend Joseph Washburn and Jesse Washburn. It's called the No Excuses Project, and I highly recommend signing up and giving it a go. You might think you're not capable of doing the physical aspects of the project, but even if you just put forth a little bit of the effort, you're going to see that you have more potential than you realized before you came. Well, you can also find out about us at noexcusesandthenumber3.com. And within there is a contact us form. You can always just write in there and it'll go right to my email. So that is the first challenge, the first step, I would say, to testing the metal that's within each and every one of us that we don't realize that we have, so that we could become something amazing.
9: Oh, that's awesome. Guys out there, Chad has also written a great book called No Excuses that you can get on Amazon. You can also order it through his website. And he is a traveling speaker. So he's a motivational speaker. So if you want him to come talk to your kids at a school or do a church event or talk to your men's group, just reach out to Chad and see what you can get figured out with that. I know you'll love it. He came to a Blueprint event last year and it was so inspiring. The guys just loved everything that Chad was saying, and he was really used by God to push men to embrace the suffering, to be disciplined, to

0: to have community with other guys and to not give up. So Chad, thank you for your service and what you're doing now in your service for the Lord. You're an inspiration. I know God's going to do great things with you.
1: And praise God. And I know he's doing the same thing for you guys over there at the Blueprint for Men. You're doing a great job, Grant. God bless.
0: We need more men like Chad and Joseph to stand up. God gave each one of us the heart of a warrior. And society and sin and Satan have ganged up on men, trying to beat us down, to keep us quiet, to tie us up, so they can wreak havoc on our families and our country. The battle is raging, and too many men are AWOL. God is calling you to get back into the fight, to lead, and to sacrifice. That's what Jesus did. And he's the Blueprint for Men.
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3: It was on Tuesday, September 8, 2024, that Dakota Prescott, the quarterback for the Dallas Cowboys, became the highest paid player in the NFL when he signed a 4-year contract worth $60 million a year. He's never won a Super Bowl or gone to the Super Bowl and never will. In Prescott's 10 years with the Cowboys, they've made the playoffs 5 times, missed 5 times, and won 2 playoff games in 10 years. And he's getting paid $60 million a year, $3.5 million a game, or about $100,000 every time he passes the ball. Now, you can't fault Prescott, as that's what the market is willing to pay him. And after tax and agent fees, he's only keeping 50 to 60% of that, so... Now, Mr. Prescott is very philanthropically minded. He has generously supported numerous causes. But the system is clearly a little broken. Nothing wrong with money, but this seems a trifle indecent. But while we're considering the appropriateness of a billionaire paying a man $60 million a year to throw a football, it might be good to assess your own priorities. A team owner spending like that might be less wasteful than the average Joe buying a vehicle they can't afford, or subscribing to unnecessary streaming services, or maxing out the credit card at Christmas. It's easy to criticize the uber rich, but all of us are responsible for making appropriate financial decisions. Matthew 6:21, where your treasure is, there will your heart be also. Look at your credit card statement and then consider what you give to God. It might dawn on you that it might be time to make some changes. John Bradshaw, It Is Written.

It was at the cross where Jesus died that the future of humanity was secured forever, and this took place at Calvary. The Bible says, and when they were come to the place that is called Calvary, there they crucified him. It is also referred to as Golgotha. Both carry the same meaning. Golgotha is Aramaic, whereas Calvary has Latin origins, both meaning the place of the skull, referring to the hill where Jesus' execution took place. Today, there are several competing claims as to where this is. There is a Church of the Holy Sepulchre, but that's located inside the city. Then there is a place near the Garden Tomb located just outside the Damascus Gate. And there is another location near the Lion's Gate. So much happened at the cross of significance, beginning with Jesus' walk there, made to carry his own cross, but due to having not eaten or drank for a few days, he fell under its weight. Simon of Cyrene was watching in the crowd, and he was forced to carry the cross, a task he didn't volunteer for, but one he was forever grateful that he was able to do. Reaching the top of the hill, the prisoners were nailed to the cross. Normally, the soldiers would have to hold them down, but this time with Jesus, it was different. He willingly held out his arms and let them put nails in his hands and into his feet. "Father, forgive them, for they know not what they do," was all his lips uttered, a far cry from the cursing that they were used to. As the cross was lifted up and violently thrust into the ground, Pilate wrote an inscription to put it on the top of the cross: "Jesus of Nazareth, the King of the Jews." As Jesus hung on the cross, he was bitterly mocked by those who were there, who goaded him into coming down from the cross if he was really the Messiah. He was mocked by the priests. He was mocked by those who passed by, and he was mocked by one of the thieves. The other thief, though, didn't mock him and famously asked the question, "Lord, when you come again, remember me." And Jesus promised that he would. As Jesus looked out over the crowd, he saw John and his mother standing there. And he turned to his mother and said, "Mother, look after John." Then he turns to John and says, "John, look after my mother." In spite of the pain that he was experiencing, physical, emotional, and spiritual pain, he took time to care for his mother. As Jesus hung upon the cross and felt the weight of the world's sin upon his shoulders, he felt the separation from his Father as he looked up to heaven and only saw darkness. All the forces of evil were assembled at the cross, hoping that Jesus would fail in his mission of salvation. And as he began to feel the pain of separation, as darkness enshrouded the cross, he cried out, "Eloi, Eloi, lama sabachthani, my God, why have you forsaken me?" Jesus was not going to die just a physical death, but rather an eternal death that would separate him from the Father forever. Jesus then cried out, "It is finished. Father, into your hands I commend my spirit." Jesus did not die from the pain of the nails in his hands. He died from a broken heart, a heart broken by the separation that sin brings from his Father, a heart broken under the weight of the world's sin, a heart broken by your sin and mine. Jesus was the only one who could save humanity, and today we can experience true new life, healing, peace, and freedom because Jesus made the ultimate sacrifice. The song says, at the cross where I first saw the light, and the burden of my heart rolled away. It's at the cross where we see the ultimate gift of love in action. It's also at the cross where we see the true spirit of Satan and we see the contrast between love and hate.
May we be moved by the sacrifice of Jesus for us. May we put away everything that separates us from Jesus. The Bible says, "For God so loved the world that he gave his only begotten Son, that whosoever believes on him should not perish, but have everlasting life." Choose Jesus today and give him your heart.

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4: God has given us ultimate freedom. It's laid out for us in 1 Corinthians chapter 7, verses 22 and 23. It says, "Remember, if you were a slave when the Lord called you, the Lord has now set you free from the awful power of sin. 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
7: Hi, boys and girls. 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
7: I don't think he was knowingly searching for God, Uncle Dan. 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
7: 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John Newton, a young man born in 1725 and son of a respected sea captain, now found

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0: Hi, this is Max Licato. Normally we ask the question, how many times have we thought about God? But here's a good one. How many times do you think God has thought about you? In the Bible, the psalmist says this to God, "Many, O Lord my God, are your wonderful works which you have done. Your thoughts toward us cannot be recounted to you in order. If I would declare and speak of them, they are more than can be numbered." God is thinking a lot about you today. He wants you to know that He loves you and cares for you very much.
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3: With SRN News, I'm Keith Peters in Washington. Most states prompt schools to teach about 9/11, but the details differ.
4: According to data gathered by the AP, laws or education standards in 25 states now require or expect public schools to provide instruction specifically on the attacks. Another 13 have optional mentions of 9/11. Several other states have laws requiring or recommending school observances, but the provisions vary widely in scope, specificity, and frame. Columbia University Professor Beth Rudin with Teachers College.
5: It's really important that they establish a classroom environment where young people feel like they can share their opinions, ask questions, be wrong.
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6: 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It gives people some extra time to see a friend or loved one before their flight takes off. It's free, but people must apply online 1 to 3 days before their planned visit and receive approval. The program is available for now at 13 airports, including Los Angeles International, Dallas-Fort Worth International, Harry Reid International in Las Vegas, and Salt Lake City International Airport. Ed Donahue, Washington.
3: A federal judge in Missouri has temporarily blocked the state from using its old congressional districts in the November election after the U.S. Supreme Court declined to get involved in the twisting and confusing legal battle. On Wall Street, the Dow down by 628 points, the Nasdaq dropped 85, the S&P 500 lower by 45. This is SRN News.
7: You know, families are just so complicated. 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You just sort of end up there. And along with the joy and love that knits most families together, there are also issues, fights, disagreements, grudges, and hurts. Hopefully most of these things can be resolved or at least shelved for a time. Sometimes the same tensions and aggravations keep cropping up, making families